0: you know, where can we get help? We need help. And my grandmother, being very practical, just said, okay, that's our next step. And before she knew it, she was the leader of a movement around the country of people opening up houses of hospitality, serving soup, giving clothing, shelter, which is, you know, still with us today.
1: Why was voluntary poverty so important for the people who would live at these houses, at the Catholic workers, and how did that relate to the nonviolence the worker also advocated?
0: There's this saying that people like to explain my grandmother's actions in that she would afflict the comfortable and comfort the afflicted. And one of the ways that she would do this, she says, we cannot be wealthy ourselves until other poor people that we're here to help you, because, you know, it's incredibly disrespectful for one thing. And also people don't believe you. You're not really going to change people's lives if you're coming from a position of comfort and privilege. And also there is an element for voluntary poverty that had to do with, we are a heavily consumer society, and we're seeing, I mean, of course, they were talking about this in 1933, but we really see it now, is that we can't keep consuming so much because we're doing great damage. We have to live simpler lives. Now, in terms of how that connects to nonviolence, I mean, one of the reasons that war happens is this desire to control for resources. A lot of our military strategies here in the U.S. are exactly that. You know, we're trying to have control over what we need from other countries. And so to simplify our lives makes it less imperative that we be a war economy.
1: You write that your grandmother, Dorothy Day, believed not only that she could change the world, but it was her obligation to do so. Why did she feel this so strongly?
0: It was harder for her to do nothing than to do something. And she definitely felt that she failed in her work. I mean, as an older woman, the last 3 years of her life, she felt her failures deeply, that she really tried to change the world. And what happened is that just that day in, day out, working to help people. You know, she lived at the Catholic Worker House in New York City. She never lived in her own place. She was with, you know, her movement day in, day out for almost 50 years. There didn't seem to be any end to it. There didn't seem to be any concrete change. But she says, you cannot do nothing. You know, you have to keep going, even in the face of failure. And she said, we have to expect failure. She said that, you know, after all, Jesus Christ was the world's greatest failure. He died on the cross.
1: She had a real fascination with people and their stories. How did that become part of the Catholic Worker ethos?
0: She was a writer, as I mentioned, so she was always looking to hear people's stories, and she was very, very good at just listening. Storytelling is probably the most powerful way for us to understand each other, to become more human to each other. And her ability to elicit these stories from people and then to write about them grabbed people's imagination and really set the framework, the foundation for the Catholic Worker. You know, one of my favorite writings from her are her obituaries of people. She just wrote these wonderful stories of who we each are. And I think that is what really helps change us much more than any other kind of statement of belief.
1: The descriptions you have of the Catholic worker houses was very evocative. It was pretty chaotic. Why was that part of what the worker was like? I know they've been called anarchists. I don't know if they're strictly anarchists.
0: You know, anarchist is a word that is loaded these days. I mean, I think it's pretty much in people's minds of that violent anarchist, you know, out there to disrupt everything. And that certainly wasn't what they're about. What they're about is more of a personalism, more personal responsibility. That also required leaving people their freedom. The worker at various times has tried to institute rules and regulations, and some of the worker houses now around the country are very clear in their rules and regulations. But my grandmother believed that when you're living with people who are truly destitute, who have truly hit bottom, and those are the people that they were bringing into their homes, you have to give them their freedom and space and respect so they could do whatever they needed to do or not do. And I would say the Catholic worker is kind of like a semi-controlled chaos. It's, I mean, it's a miracle that these houses are still with us. It's a miracle that this movement is still with us 86 years later.
1: Even in the early days of the worker in the 1930s, people began to speculate that Dorothy Day had mystical or saintly kinds of visions. Why did she provoke this kind of reaction, and how did she respond to that?
0: She had an extraordinary presence. You met her, you never forgot. I mean, I can't tell you how many times I've met people who said, I met your grandmother once when I was 18 years old for 10 minutes, and my life hasn't been the same since. So I think that there's this kind of fascination with, well, who was she? And there must be some kind of extraordinary mystical element to her. Now, I mean, I believe she was a mystic, but not in the term of kind of otherworldly. She was not that at all. She really had a firm grounding in this world while also really seeing the world beyond this world. I mean, I think mystics can really integrate, you know, that paradox. You know, in terms of visions and things like that, she had no patience for people's desire. I think she was visited by several nuns who said, we hear that you have visions. And she responded, yeah, visions of unpaid bills.
1: At the same time, people might be calling her a saint. Some people were calling her a communist. How did all of these labels fail to capture her complexity?
0: Well, I think we like to simplify things. She did not agree with communist policies and communist beliefs. She did not feel that we should rely upon the state for anything. So I think that's really hard for people to kind of to reconcile the fact that some of her good friends were still members of the Communist Party, and yet she had no interest in that ideology at all. And so I think, you know, we try to kind of accept her or reject her based on these very simplistic notions. Whereas, I mean, really, I think the bottom line for her is this human connection, that's what we are asked to do day in and day out, is to have this human connection. And that's not a message that we are used to hearing.
1: In a sense, she seemed to be living what's called the Catholic consistent ethic of life, which never fits into one political philosophy because it opposes abortion, opposes war, it opposes capital punishment, basically violence in all forms. How did this affect how she was viewed?
0: You know, that term, consistent life ethic, that wasn't really used in her lifetime. That has kind of come after her life, and I think she would completely see herself in that. You know, every decade seems to go to lean one way or the other, and I'm not really sure where we are now, but I have great faith in her ability to keep influencing us even so long after her death. I mean, I think that's one of the extraordinary things about her, is that her presence is growing even more. Year by year, I'm seeing it grow more and more, which is just an extraordinary and a mystery. So I have great hope that her views will just keep sticking with us, that we'll keep, you know, asking these questions. Well, if I am against abortion, why am I supporting nuclear weapons? I mean, these are big questions which she keeps provoking us.
1: Dorothy Day and the Catholic Worker, as you say, were often ahead of later movements. She got involved in civil rights in the 1930s. She was a pacifist even during World War II, which was very controversial with a lot of her friends. She took part in anti-nuclear protests by refusing to comply with air raid drills. She wrote about Vietnam way back in 1954. And she wanted the bishops to speak out against nuclear weapons. Now, eventually, they did issue a pastoral letter, but it was shortly after she died. Do you think she helped nudge the church and other Catholics on these issues?
0: Absolutely. I think she did. I mean, the fact that she was prophetic, you know, it's also hard. She certainly felt that she had been a failure. She also used to say, you never know. You throw a pebble into the pond and what ripples, where the ripples lead. You know, what she says is not easy. And we each generation seems to have to come to it in their own way, in their own manner. You know, the church actually is not making this easy either. I mean, you know, you still have bishops who are very pro-nuclear, even considering the vast damage that our nuclear arsenal can do today. I mean, it's extraordinary. It's unthinkable.
1: You

0: wasn't her way at all. She, you know, was perfectly happy that people voted, but she herself was not going to do so because she did not believe that any answers lie within the government. What she was looking for was something that was completely outside of politics and that could not be addressed in the political arena. Now, that said, she also understood that, for example, with the, you know, civil rights, that had to be done legislatively, clearly. But she herself was, that was not her method. That was not her way. Her way was a much longer term. She believed in the long view. And what she meant by the long view was centuries. How do we work for true change and change that we probably will not see in our lifetime? I think that we've kind of developed a crazy way of living in which we forget that we actually do need to live as if we will not see the fruits of our labors, and that's absolutely essential for us as a community, as a society, as a species.
1: During the Vietnam War, she quoted St. James, who said the roots of violence are fear, lack of forgiveness, and greed. How did she and the Catholic worker try to counteract those things?
0: Well, I think one of the elements definitely is the notion of voluntary poverty. You know, let's stop being personally needing more than what we need, you know, wanting more than what we need. Let's live more simply. You know, she also said that in the Catholic worker, they experience all types of warfare. And she spoke of, you know, gender war, racial war, class war, you know, all these things. She says, you know, we live with this daily. We all live with this kind of level of violence. You know, in terms of disconnecting from war, you know, she said on a personal level, we just have to make decisions that are not, you know, to not be part of that industry. And it's an incredible industry. A lot of people rely upon the military for their living. And she's saying, well, we have to start in a very personal level to make the decision not to do this. You know, she says nothing is solved through war. Who suffers the most in war? You know, it's the poor, it's the land, it's, you know, it's not the powers that be.
1: She also bring out how much joy she found in life, although she did struggle often with depression. How did she live that?
0: She had an incredible eye for beauty in so many ways, and she had to develop this because she lived in the worst neighborhoods of New York City. If I could tell you just how dreadful these Catholic worker houses were, and she suffered from that. You know, this is not something that she would have chosen, but she had to develop this incredibly fine-tuned sense and wide varying notion of what beauty is. This is another one of these questions that I can't really answer. I mean, why did she love that quote from Dostoevsky so much, the world would be saved by beauty? I mean, what does that mean? What does beauty mean when we open ourselves up to whatever we find beautiful? And I think it can just be anything practically. You know, she loved opera. She absolutely would be transported when she would listen to opera. She loved art. She loved literature. She loved people. She loved people's faces. She loved, you know, a beautiful dish or, you know, anything, or a tree that was growing out on, you know, the sidewalk in these dreadful slums. I mean, she really could see these things, and they opened her up in a way that I think that we need, that there's some kind of transformation. And I'm not going to be able to explain this or articulate this clearly because I think this is another one of these mysteries. But when we open ourselves up to these moments of profound beauty, we are changed. And in our change, we can then change the world.
1: She wanted others to find their vocations. And I mean, not necessarily religious vocation like a priest, but what you're meant to do in life. And she said, you will know your vocation by the joy it brings you. She struggled for many years to find her path. What do you think was her vocation?
0: Oh, she was very clear on what her vocation was. She says, writing is my vocation. I'm a writer. What she struggled with until Peter Morin showed up and then they fell into starting the Catholic worker movement was how to combine these two worlds that she now found herself in. You know, one was the world of the journalist, the radical journalist. You know, all her friends were of that radical era of the 1920s. And then with her newfound faith, which was not at all involved with these things. So that was the struggle, you know, of how to integrate these two parts of her lives. And then the Catholic Worker provided that. In terms of what she was speaking to of others about vocation, yes, this, she was not speaking about a religious vocation. She was speaking about what is it that we are each called to do. For me personally, to hear her say, you will know your vocation by the joy it brings you, this was an incredibly important formative experience for me to hear her that, because, you know, I can't tell you how hard it is to be a granddaughter of someone who is so intense and so powerful and so focused. I just felt like, well, there's no way I can ever be as focused as she was. And who am I meant, you know, who am I? What am I meant to do? It was really a struggle for me. But when I read that, that was like this light bulb went off in myself. Now, I think the second thing about, I just wanted to say about finding your vocation is that we have kind of confused, you know, finding our vocation with finding our career. And she wasn't saying that at all. She's, you know, she said, well, oftentimes your vocation will not earn you any money. That is a distinction that has to be made, that, you know, she's not saying that we need to find how we're going to make money. We need to find what we are meant to do and do whatever it takes to follow that vocation. We all live compromised lives. We all have to compromise in some way. We can only do our best and do what we need to do while also doing what we have to do, which may be two separate things.
1: She's a candidate for a canonization for sainthood. How would she react to that?
0: Oh, she would have no interest, ultimately. She just said, do the work, do the work. You know, she loved the saints herself, and she found them incredibly important. She's also famously quoted as saying, don't call me a saint. I don't want to be dismissed so easily. And people see that as kind of like, well, then let's not make her a saint. She doesn't want to be one. But I think that that's not the point at all. For one, it's not her call. This is not her decision. This is a decision for those of us who she has left behind, and we're trying to make sense of the world. Also, you know, what she was saying is the fact that people, by calling her a saint, it's a way of walking away from one's own responsibility. She would say, don't put me on a pedestal. I'm not doing anything that you can't do. You find out what you need to do and you do it. You do the work.
1: And your book really brings home how difficult her path was. She struggled with depression. She had a loving but difficult relationship with your mother. The worker houses and the needs of so many people often weighed on her. War never seems to end. And as you said, near the end of her life, she actually said, I feel like an utter failure. And I'd like you to read a brief passage that addressed those feelings of hopelessness.
0: Still, she said, we must keep moving. Take as many steps as you can. Bear witness. Stand fast. Huddle together in faith and community. And dream. We have, she said, a responsibility to hope and to dream of a better world.
2: That was Kate Hennessy. Her book about her grandmother is The World Will Be Saved by Beauty. There are more than 200 Catholic worker houses in the U.S. and internationally, and the newspaper co-founded by Day is still being published. All of Day's own books are still in print as well. Dorothy Day died in November 1980. Earlier that same year, Archbishop Oscar Romero was murdered in El Salvador. When we come back, we'll talk with Professor Kerry Walters about his book, Oscar Romero, Pastor, Prophet, Saint. When Peace Talks Radio continues after this break.

0: This Peace Talks Radio episode from our archive was released some time ago. While there may be an occasional dated reference in the conversations, we felt that the near entirety of the episode remains relevant today. 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I'm series producer Paul Ingalls with Megan Kamrick. 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Those programs are also on iTunes, too, as podcasts. We continue our show now on Catholic peacemakers with a look at Archbishop Oscar Romero of El Salvador. As we noted, Romero was assassinated in 1980 while saying Mass, and he was canonized in 2018. He was a retiring and somewhat conservative priest, but he was galvanized in the last years of his life to speak out against the violence in El Salvador. Romero took up the cause of the poor and finally called directly upon the military to stop the repression of campesinos and activists. In doing so, he incurred the wrath of the government, which was supported by the United States. Kerry Walters is a professor emeritus of philosophy and peace and justice studies at Gettysburg College. He wrote the book, Saint Oscar Romero, Pastor, Prophet, Martyr. Now, later during the interview, we'll hear part of the homily Oscar Romero gave the day before he was killed, and part of the same sermon dramatized in the film Romero, starring the actor Raul Julia as Oscar Romero.
1: Throughout most of his life, he did help the poor a great deal, but did he criticize the structures of poverty?
2: He finally began to in the last 3 years of his life. Before then, he had been a pretty traditional cleric. And so in the early years, he really wasn't concerned about social or economic institutions that were oppressive. It was only after he became archbishop, only after he began to make personal contact with people, that he began to reflect upon what it was in the society that was causing such suffering.
1: Your book is titled Saint Oscar Romero, Pastor, Prophet, and Martyr. What was he like as a pastor?
2: He was an incredible pastor from everything that I've been able to read. Despite those dry years between 1967 and 1974, when he was basically a diocesan administrator, in which he later called the worst years of his life, he seemed to have a great deal of empathy as a pastor. He would climb on mules and go into the highlands and the jungles to visit tiny little villages to confirm kids. His door was always open to anyone who wanted to see him. The people loved him. Unfortunately, his fellow priests tended not to be as fond of him.
1: In the 1960s, two fundamental shifts took place in the church. There was Vatican II and then the Medellin Conference. How did these affect Oscar Romero?
2: Romero fought tooth and nail against the Medellin Conference and its insistence that the churches in South America, the churches' proper role was to try and raise the living standard of those who were oppressed and poor. The church called it the preferential option for the poor. On the other hand, he seems to have accepted, even if initially a little reluctantly, the social teachings that came out of Vatican II in the early 60s. And so for a few years, it seems to me he can be reasonably described as waffling between two polarities that he couldn't quite reconcile in his own mind. On the one hand, a distrust of the Medellin, preferential option for the poor. On the other hand, an embrace, tentative though it may have been at first, of Vatican II social teachings. The social teachings of the church, beginning with Leo and continuing to the present day, all rest upon one fundamental conviction, and that is the inherent dignity of the human being. If one accepts that human beings possess an inherent dignity because they're made for Romero in the image of God, then it follows that they need to be treated in appropriate ways. And treated not just as individuals in appropriate ways, but as members of society.
1: The idea of the Christian-based communities emerged from Medellin as well. What were these and why were they so important in El Salvador in the 70s and in Oscar Romero's life?
2: A base community was a circle of people in villages, usually campesino people, who would meet periodically to read or to have read to them, if they couldn't read, certain portions of the scripture, and then discuss how the scripture related to their own lives. It was an attempt to make the Bible come alive and to try and show people that the suffering and the oppression that they may be experiencing wasn't necessary. It wasn't a punishment for their sin. It wasn't just the way things were, that God, through the Bible, had preached the upside-down kingdom in which want and disparity were missing. Oscar Romero despised these base communities when they first began. But again, part of his conversion was to recognize that the campesinos, which, like most South American clerics of the time, he was rather disdainful of, had a great deal of lived wisdom to not only offer one another, but to offer people like him.
1: They also became sources of suspicion, of course, to the military government, that they were actually communist cells or fomenting revolution.
2: They certainly did, and it wasn't unusual for government forces to raid villages that had base communities and to disappear members or at least leaders of the base communities.
1: Romero was very suspicious of liberation theology. Could you explain what that was and why he disliked it?
2: Yeah, liberation theology arose from the material situation, economic situation, and political situation in South America. It was an attempt to try and apply the basic social teachings of the church to the concrete facts on the ground in South America. Most of the liberation theologians were pretty impressed by Marxist methodology. They didn't buy into, with a few exceptions, they didn't buy into the materialism of Marx, but they thought that Marx had a pretty good methodological explanation for why structures of oppression arose in the first place. What Romero objected to initially was what most of the more traditionally minded clerics objected to. He feared that Marxists and communists were simply using naive churchmen in order to foment a communist revolution.
1: He's such an interesting bundle of contradictions. He was devoted to Ignatian spirituality, yet for many years he was hostile to the Jesuits, the order founded by St. Ignatius. And he was also close to Opus Dei, a very, very conservative group associated with wealthy and powerful people in Latin America. How did he encompass these huge contradictions?
2: Yeah, isn't that interesting? I've always been struck by those contradictions in Romero's life. Jesuits were looked at with a great deal of suspicion by the establishment because they were seen as liberation theologians who wanted to upset the social order. And you're absolutely right, Megan. Romero fought with them throughout these dark years of his between 1967 and 74. He accused them of fomenting dissent in El Salvador. He tried to close down Jesuit-run schools. And you're also quite right about the Opus Dei. You would think that if there was any person, at least in the last 3 years of his life, who wouldn't be sympathetic to Opus Dei, it would be Romero. But in point of fact, if we read his letters and some of his journal entries, he apparently derived great spiritual strength from Opus Dei. His confessor was a member of Opus Dei. And until the day he died, Romero was a dedicated supporter of Opus Dei.
1: When he was named Archbishop of San Salvador in 1977, he was considered to be someone who wouldn't rock the boat. He was malleable. But you write that change was actually already happening in him. Can you talk more about that?
2: He had a kind of a meek demeanor for most of his life. And so it was easy, I think, for power mongers to believe that this was a guy who could be easily controlled. He also tended to be rather shy. He was never terribly comfortable in social gatherings. He just seemed, as you put it, very malleable. And so when the Archbishopric of San Salvador became open after Archbishop Chavez announced that he was going to retire, everybody who was in government immediately thought of Romero as a replacement because they thought he would be their archbishop. In point of fact, though, he had begun to have grave doubts about the oligarchy that basically ran El Salvador. He had gone to seminary in Rome with one of the sons of the oligarchy and was quite fond of him. And through him had come into personal contact with a lot of the ruling class in El Salvador. That may be one of the reasons why they thought he was their guy. They could manipulate him. But the more he came to know them and began to look at their lifestyle, the more things began to stick in his craw about the social institutions that defined El Salvador at the time.
1: And of course, this in the 70s, the violence was escalating.
2: It was just horrible. And would continue to escalate, and not only to the end of his life, but after his life, when he was assassinated, civil war, of course, broke out and ripped the country apart.
1: Romero was introverted. He was shy. He didn't make friends very easily. One unlikely friend was a Jesuit priest, Rutilio Grande. He was murdered not long after Romero became archbishop. How did this become a turning point for him?
2: Isn't that strange that these two men would have become friends? Rutilio was a Jesuit. He had psychological difficulties all of his life, but he was absolutely committed to the idea of base communities, of empowering campesinos both materially and spiritually. And so in a move that was really quite unusual for Jesuits in El Salvador at the day, he went out and lived with the campesinos. He dressed like the campesinos did. He insisted that they not call him Father Rutilio. Needless to say, this raised a lot of anger on the part of the powers that be, because they rightly saw Grande trying to subvert their authority. And in February of 1977, they assassinated him, along with a few other people who were in a vehicle with him. He had been the master of ceremonies at Romero's installation as archbishop. And so when Romero heard that Grande had been assassinated, he immediately took off for the small village in which Grande's body lay. And when he saw the state of the body, one onlooker said that Grande had been shot so many times that he had practically disintegrated. He had this tipping point that I think had been building for a few years and realized that not only were campesinos in danger, but the church was also in danger, and that people who stood up for, say, the social teachings of the church, or even just common decency, ran great risk in El Salvador of the day.
1: What was his vision for nonviolence and the church's role?
2: He was absolutely convinced that individuals, as well as institutions like the church, as well as society at large, if they were to thrive spiritually and materially, had to somehow comport themselves to the vision of peace and equity and compassion and kindness and love that was preached and practiced by Jesus. Any institution or any action of people in charge that violated that Christocentric vision was something that he simply felt he had to speak out against in his 3 years as Archbishop of San Salvador. And he did, in sermons, in pastoral letters, on the radio, and on loudspeakers strapped onto the back of Jeeps.
1: He brought this message of nonviolence. Also, there was, of course, insurgent groups popping up all around the country, armed insurgent groups, in response to this. And he also tried to bring this idea of nonviolence there unsuccessfully.
2: Yeah, in a certain kind of way, he was caught between a rock and a hard place, because after a certain point, the ruling junta came to deeply distrust him, and in fact to despise him, because of what they considered to be his betrayal of them. They had put him in charge of the archbishopric, and here he was doing all of these horrible things that the liberation theologians talked about. And on the other hand, some of the insurgent groups, which were primarily Marxist and were deeply suspicious of the church because of the way the church had partnered with the oppressive state for so many years, were also deeply distrustful of him. It must have been a lonely place for him to be.
1: In these last 3 years of his life, the violence continued to escalate. I mean, just before he was murdered, there were dead bodies, mutilated bodies in public places daily. as a threat to anybody else to take action or to resist, and priests were murdered. He received death threats. He was also battling within the church. Why was he running afoul of the church hierarchy?
2: Yeah, it was a frightening time. I can't even imagine being a priest during that era in El Salvador. One of the most popular slogans that you saw spray-painted on walls everywhere was, "Be a patriot, kill a priest." And there were several priests during his archbishopric in San Salvador who were, in fact, murdered. One of them, at least one of them, someone who he had ordained. He ran afoul of the bishops, not all of the bishops, but most of the bishops in El Salvador, because they thought that he was a radical. They thought that he was naive and was being manipulated by the leftists, and they did everything that they could to get in his way.
1: And yet, you're right, even though it was this difficult time, according to the last year of his life, he found an inner peace.
2: Yeah, that's interesting too, isn't it? When he finally became a bishop in his own right and then became archbishop, I think he began to see that this is where God, if you want to put it in terms like that, had been leading him all along. He was no longer doing office stuff, if you will. He was now finally being a pastor. And he was being a pastor not just to individuals, but he got the sense that he was a pastor to the entire nation, because what he was trying to do was to remind El Salvador that it was named after the Savior, and that it, as a consequence, had a role to play in the world that he considered to be all important, to manifest the Christological heart of love and liberation and freedom.
1: He had this innate timidity, and he was very insecure, as you mentioned before, and self-critical, which is kind of remarkable when you think about how outspoken he became just before his death. How did this manifest?
2: If you read his sermons that were delivered every Sunday in the cathedral in San Salvador, they take your breath away. Not only are they wonderful pastoral sermons, but they also almost always challenged not only the ruling junta, but also challenged the United States for supporting the juntas. A good deal of his Sunday sermons, which were broadcast all over the country, tens of thousands of people listened to them, was a running chronicle of the week's news in which he would analyze events that had happened. This many people had been killed. This village had been attacked. And those sermons, the powers that be eventually decided, were probably the single most dangerous weapon that they had had wielded against them. Romero, the pastor, was concerned with nurturing both the spirit of individuals and what he would have called the kingdom of God. What he was interested in was trying to help people recognize that they could live fuller, more richer lives, but that the necessary condition for doing so had to be to do something about the oppressive institutions and structures that were in El Salvador at the time. He never played the zero-sum game that I think a lot of politicians then and now play. He was always willing to listen. He was always willing to try and see where the other person was coming from, just so long as they could agree on the ground rules of nonviolence.
1: As you mentioned, he also called out the United States for supporting the Salvadoran military and government. He wrote a letter to President Jimmy Carter in an effort to stop that support. He also read this letter out loud during his homily.
2: Yeah, it's amazing, isn't it? I mean, not only is he usurping the prerogative of government by writing directly to the President of the United States, but he also is announcing it without any inhibition whatsoever over national radio and reading the letter. In those days, of course, there was this Cold War going on in which the United States was absolutely convinced that if a single country in Central America, quote unquote, fell to the communists, then the domino effect would kick in. And pretty soon, Soviets would be in San Francisco and San Diego. And so the United States was deeply invested in propping up the right-wing juntas that El Salvador suffered under during Romero's lifetime, and as a consequence, sent a lot of money, sent a lot of armaments, and by the time he died, they were sending actual advisors, military men who trained El Salvadoran troops on the ground. In addition, a lot of El Salvadoran officers who were headed for high rank were being sent to the School of the Americas at Fort Benning, Wheeling, Georgia, where they learned methods of counterinsurgency.
1: He feared his own violent death, but that didn't stop him from speaking out. His last homily was particularly provocative, but it's chilling to hear it, knowing that he was killed just a day later, as he said mass. Who killed him?
2: Well, we don't know even to this day, but it's pretty clear that he was assassinated on the orders of one of the death squads that had become so popular in El Salvador at the time, and almost certainly on the direct orders of Daubuisson, who was an army officer, but who also is deeply implicated in the death squads. Romero's assassination, you're right, occurred right after this incredible sermon in which he basically said to the armed forces, and there were lots of them in the cathedral at the time listening to him, stop the oppression.
3: Yo quisiera hacer un llamamiento de manera especial a los hombres del ejército.
4: I'd like to make an appeal in a special way to the men in the army.
3: Hermanos.
4: Brothers, each one of you is one of us. We are the same people. The farmers and peasants that you kill are your own brothers and sisters. When you hear the words of a man telling you to kill, think instead in the words of God. Thou shalt not kill. No soldier is obliged to obey an order contrary to the law of God. In his name, and in the name of our tormented people who have suffered so much and whose laments cry out to heaven, I implore you, I beg you, I order you, stop the repression.
3: Les suplico, les ruego, les ordeno en nombre de Dios, cese la represión.
1: It just reminds me of Martin Luther King's last sermon.
2: I think that's a really good comparison, as a matter of fact. It seems to me that both King and Romero had a pretty good idea that things were going to end badly for both of them. It's paradoxical, isn't it, Megan? You can't really, in some situations at any rate, preach the gospel of peace and nonviolence without inviting violence to be thrown at you. And I think both of those men had a pretty good idea that that was going to happen. I know that Romero, in the last weeks of his life, insisted upon driving wherever he was going by himself. Usually he had a chauffeur, usually he would have a couple of friends with him, but he started driving by himself. And when one of his friends said, "What are you doing?" he said, "I don't want anybody else to die because of me."
1: When you go to El Salvador, I've been a couple of times, his image is everywhere. The country is engulfed in violence. Still, it's different violence, but it's a legacy of those days. What do you think is Oscar Romero's legacy?
2: Yeah, that's a great question. I think ultimately his legacy is one of hope. Hope is faith projected into the future that influences the way we live in the present. And what Romero and a couple of his associates did during his short time as archbishop was to give the people of El Salvador hope. Once again, he assured them that the oppression under which they suffered wasn't written in stone by the finger of God, but that it was the consequence of oppressive structures that were made by humans and could, as a consequence, be fixed by humans. This hope of a better world, once again, was centered squarely and always in what Romero took to be Christ, the center of all existence, and that only tended to deepen the hope that he felt and that he conveyed to people. It's amazing. A man who was bookish and shy and reticent and for a long time was a real company man when it came to the church, just blossomed towards the end of his life into a saint, a bona fide saint.
5: That was Kerry Walters, author of the book Saint Oscar Romero, Pastor, Prophet, Martyr. Romero was canonized in 2018. As with our other guests, you can hear Megan's complete interview with him on our website, peacetalksradio.com. Just look for the June 2019 episode. Just ahead, we'll hear from a contemporary advocate for social justice, Sister Simone Campbell, after this break on Peace Talks Radio.

0: This Peace Talks Radio episode from our archive was released some time ago. While there may be an occasional dated reference in the conversations, we felt that the near entirety of the episode remains relevant today. I'm Paul Ingles with Megan Kamrick, and this is Peace Talks Radio, the series and podcast on peacemaking and nonviolent conflict resolution. 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Today, Megan is exploring Catholic peacemakers, including St. Oscar Romero and Dorothy Day. And now, we turn to a woman carrying on those same traditions today. Sister Simone Campbell is director of the network Lobby for Catholic Social Justice. She's also the leader of Network's Nuns on the Bus campaign, which launched cross-country trips starting in 2012 to visit communities and respond to policies they believe hurt the vulnerable in American society.
1: What does following the gospel mean to you?
2: For me, following the gospel is doing what Jesus did, which is always walking towards trouble. He walked towards the Pharisees and Sadducees, the ones that asked him, you know, those tricky questions and tried to trap him. He walked towards the Roman centurion, who was the outsider, the suspicious one. He walked towards the lepers, the ones who were most outcast by their society. And he then created friendship with the apostles, with those around him. And so living the gospel for me is being willing to walk towards trouble and make friends in the process. It's kind of simple.
1: You have chosen to engage in the political process and push back. Why did you decide that that was a path you wanted to follow?
2: Oh, glory. I like to blame it on the Holy Spirit again, but our foundress was the first woman in parliament in Hungary in the 20s when she was the head of our community. So we've always had these political roots, and that kind of stirred my imagination. I'm kind of political. But then we're all social workers, and I discovered I'm not such a good social worker. I'm not very patient. And so I was doing community organizing and discovered that I wanted to go to law school because I hate power imbalance. So I wanted to be able to argue with legislators and go toe-to-toe. So I went to law school, and then I discovered I like practicing law. So then I started a low-cost legal service center in Oakland, California, served the needs of the working poor for 18 years. But it had always been my vision, my goal for myself to do public policy eventually. And I think it's because you can have a bigger impact on the lives of people all across the nation, people you'll never know. Let me give you an example, is that we lobbied on the Affordable Care Act. I had the honor of writing what's called the Nuns' Letter, which was signed by 58 Catholic sisters. It became the tipping point for getting health care passed. Do you know, because we helped get this law passed, 23 million Americans have access to health care who did not have access beforehand? I think that's a pretty good return on investment. So,
1: you write in your memoir, people want to turn away from pain and poverty and difficulty, but that's where life is.
2: Oh, absolutely. I am really concerned that we've got all these ads on television to take away every conceivable pain that exists, because what it does is it numbs us to the reality of life. And it also makes us self-contained individuals. We're not meant to be that. We're communal creatures. We're meant to be in relationship with each other. And I think one of the big challenges of our time is this hyper-individualism, that we can do it alone.
1: Do you think that fosters violence and conflict?
2: Oh, absolutely. Mm-hmm. Absolutely. Because I need to protect mine. Nobody's going to protect me. Nobody has my back. So I'm always afraid. So I'm always heightened vigilance. And that, we know, then creates more trigger reaction, the fear factor. It's nuts. It's nuts. Our security is in being with each other, in knowing each other, talking to each other, being in relationship. What I've learned is having a broken heart then allows me to have room for everyone. Let me tell you a story about, you know, what do you do these Nuns on the Bus? Well, on the bus, we were in Savannah in October. We were doing a town hall. We had all these people here, and we got talking about the problems they were facing and all this. And a woman about, I don't know, 35, 40, stood up and said that she just wanted to ask us to remember her neighbor who had three young kids who had died the day before because she hadn't been able to afford her asthma inhaler. because she didn't, South Carolina hadn't expanded Medicaid, so she had no access to health care. Well, that just broke my heart. I mean, a woman in our nation died, a mother in our nation died because she couldn't afford access to health care because of the willful refusal of South Carolina to expand Medicaid when they could provide care to everybody. Oh, that's just wrong. But the thing, having a broken heart then creates then compassion and connection. So she will always be part of my story, a part of who I am. And I don't even know her name, but she lives inside of me. And when someone else lives inside of you, isn't that what this life's about, is to be community together?
1: You spoke at the Catholic Theological Union in 2018, and you said spiritual sustenance is necessary to change injustices. What did you mean?
2: See, I have to know you matter to me. I have to know that I matter to you. I have to know that we are all in this together, and my work, I can't do this work just for me. That'd be nuts. But to do it for us, to be one body, to be connected, that's for me where the energy comes from. And Pope Francis, in his exhortation on holiness, I never think about being holy, but he's got these five indicators of holiness. And he says the first one's perseverance, but it's only because we're rooted in what really matters. The second one is joy and a sense of humor. Now, that one I like a lot. The third one is passion and boldness. Because if you come from a spiritual place and we're not afraid for ourselves, you can leap and you can be engaged. The fourth is doing it in community, where we do it together. And the fifth is living in constant prayer. Now, some people think that's being in church. No. Living in constant prayer just means breathing and knowing I need help. I need your help. I need everybody's help. I'm willing to help, too. Let's be a part of this. It's that rootedness in the integration of the fact that we're one body, that we're all together. That's where justice comes. I couldn't do this work if I thought I was doing it alone.
1: In 2012, the Vatican, under the former Pope, Pope Benedict, investigated the Leadership Conference of Women Religious, which is the largest group of Catholic nuns in the U.S., for being focused too much on social justice and not enough on abortion and homosexuality. The Vatican criticized you and your sisters for espousing, quote, certain radical feminist themes.
2: Incompatible with the gospel. I know, isn't that great?
1: And people who didn't grow up in the Catholic tradition may wonder why you stay within an institution that seems determined to dissuade you from a path you feel so passionate about.
2: The misperception is to equate the church with the leadership. The church is not the leadership. The church is the people of God. It's all of us together. It was painful to be criticized by the Vatican. I mean, who could believe it? So the Vatican gave us all this notoriety. And then the question was, how do we stay faithful to mission? Kaboom, nuns on the bus.
1: There are people who have similar social justice goals to you and to Network, but they might be uncomfortable with having religion play a role in our political system, which is supposed to have a separation of church and state.
2: People get the separation of church and state wrong all the time. They think that that means religious people shouldn't be involved in the state. No, no, no, no, no. It means that the state shouldn't be promoting any religion. Shouldn't establish a religion, and don't suppress any church in the United States. Thomas Jefferson, who was not a religious man, said that people with religious values needed to be involved in the government and act on those values for democracy to survive, because otherwise we would have a valueless society, and that would never work. So I'm just doing what Thomas Jefferson said.
0: That was Sister Simone Campbell, director of the Network Lobby for Catholic Social Justice and leader of the Nuns on the Bus movement. As with all of our guests, you can hear Megan's complete interviews on the June 2019 page, Catholic Peacemaking Icons, at peacetalksradio.com. 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

0: Today on Against the Grain, it's often argued that culture is the gateway to politics, that if you can influence cultural values, it will ultimately change society as a whole. In the late 60s, the counterculture was animated by that idea, including Rolling Stone magazine, which began in the Bay Area.
1: Rock and roll and counterculture, they were going to change the world culturally, and then the politics would follow. And some of the record labels really liked that. Jack Holtzman of Elektra Records really supported that approach. Like, you don't have to get too political, don't get too political. I think there was a sense in the office that if they went too far left, that they were going to lose some of their advertisers. That if they became a political magazine, essentially, if they became another Ramparts magazine, then the advertising would dry up, because these advertisers were interested in Rolling Stone because it was a music magazine.
0: Peter Richardson reflects on Rolling Stone's debt to the counterculture and the limits to both endeavors. From the studios of KPFA in Berkeley, California, this is Against the Grain on Pacifica Radio. I'm Sasha Lilly. How did a scrappy music magazine become one of the most important publications of its time, championing journalism as media criticism, including by its signature writer, Hunter S. Thompson? In Brand New Beat, The Wild Rise of Rolling Stone Magazine, writer Peter Richardson explores Rolling Stone's relationship to the counterculture when the latter was reviled by mainstream culture. His other books include A Bomb in Every Issue about Ramparts magazine. Peter, can you paint a picture of the Bay Area in the late 1960s at the time that Rolling Stone was founded?
1: There was so much going on in the San Francisco Bay Area in the mid and late 60s. And I think it's really important to understand those things, especially as they sort of help us understand the arrival of Rolling Stone magazine. One of them, I mean, going back a little further, one of them was the free speech movement in Berkeley. That was very formative for the co-founders of Rolling Stone magazine. That was Jan Wenner and Ralph Gleason. Both of them covered the free speech movement. Jan was a student at Cal at the time. Ralph lived in Berkeley, but wrote for the San Francisco Chronicle at that point. The other thing was the rise of Ramparts magazine. Both co-founders, Ralph and Jan, worked for either the magazine, this legendary San Francisco muckraker, or the spin-off newspaper, which was called the Sunday Ramparts. Ralph got Jan a job at the Sunday Ramparts. Those two were very close. They, basically Ralph was Jan's idol, and he fashioned his own column at the Daily Californian on Ralph's columns in the San Francisco Chronicle. But what was happening around them was, so overwhelming. There was so much to think about and cover. Even if you were a music journalist, I mean, Ralph Gleason was the only music journalist that ended up on President Nixon's enemies list. So they were both very politically attuned and politically engaged. And what they were seeing really was a lot of student activism at the University of California, Berkeley, the formation of the Black Panther Party in Oakland in October of 1966, and also what became known as the San Francisco counterculture. Those are three kind of distinct groups, although there was a lot of mutual influence and sometimes alliances. But the analytically, I think it's helpful to keep those three groups separate. But the thing that really caught Jan and Ralph's attention, of course, was the San Francisco counterculture. And that, got its name around 1968 or 1969. From a professor at Cal State Hayward, then East Bay now, named Theodore Roszak. He popularized the term counterculture in a series of articles for The Nation magazine, which was then edited by Kerry McWilliams. And, Roszak sort of, everybody's trying to understand the San Francisco hippies at this time, especially during the year 1967, and specifically the so-called Summer of Love, which was the summer of 1967. With the human being in Golden Gate Park in January of that year, the media really discovered how big this story was and also how spectacular it was. So ready for its close-up. And so this gathering in Golden Gate Park, maybe 20 or 30,000 people, even astonished the people who went to it. They didn't realize that so many people had this interest in, sort of hippie culture, if you will. Timothy Leary spoke, Allen Ginsberg spoke, Lawrence Ferlinghetti spoke, Jerry Rubin spoke. There was music, live music, the Grateful Dead played. So it was a really kind of benchmark for the media's attention to the San Francisco counterculture. Most of that attention was negative, but nobody escaped it. Everybody, every news outlet, every newspaper, magazine, television network sent somebody to San Francisco to cover the run-up to the Summer of Love.
0: Well, we'll talk more about these different components that you argue are so important for understanding the rise of Rolling Stone magazine. But I wanted to ask you about the counterculture and how you now, in hindsight, understand the drivers of the social explosion that was the counterculture.
1: Well, the first one is demography, I think. You know, that's a huge driver. In 1965, about 50% of the U.S. population was under the age of 25. Now it's more like a third. So that's a big, sort of demographic bulge that is looking around at the mainstream culture and asking questions, as young people tend to do. But the questions had a little bit more urgency than, in part, because of the Vietnam War. And the hunch that young people had that the political establishment wasn't telling the truth about the war. So, the doubts or opposition to the war in Vietnam was a sort of shared attitude that brought the counterculture together. The counterculture was never, a sort of unified, cohesive movement with a particular message or agenda. It was more of a mood. The Theodore Roszak, the person who popularized the terms, compared it to kind of a medieval crusade. You know, people are just kind of marching along. Some people are joining, some people are dropping off. But there were some things that kind of put it together. One of them was these doubts about militarism and especially the war in Vietnam. The other one was materialism. I think there was young people looked around and saw how much of the culture was set up around production and consumption without a lot of meaning attached to it. And they wondered if maybe there was too much emphasis on that. So much of the thinking in the counterculture was a response to this kind of managerial liberalism of that period, which is mostly devoted to growing the economy. The third thing, I think, is a sense that the environment, the world, wasn't being taken care of well enough. You know, some of this goes back to 1962 and writings about DDT, but it was pretty clear that more attention had to be paid to the environment. In fact, the environmental rapacity was super destructive. And then finally, I think there was a sort of concern that amidst all this affluence, there was a kind of spiritual poverty or emptiness that young people wanted to think about and address, and they were looking for alternatives to

0: orthodox forms of religion and spirituality in the United States. There are many other things too. Those are the things that I think are the big ones, the ones that were identified by Rozak as well. And he endorsed those things. You know, he was older. There were a lot of things about the counterculture that he was critical of. But what he really liked was the healthy, what he called healthy instincts of the San Francisco hippies in particular. You know, he didn't overestimate their political sophistication. He was never a champion of drug culture by any means. He was critical of it. He noticed that there were a lot of kind of unforced political errors that young people were making, partly because of their youth and lack of sophistication. But his main nemesis was what he called the technocracy. So when his book comes out in 1969, The Making of a Counterculture, technocracy shows up in the subtitle. So this is his sense that this kind of corporate logic, which put in tremendous emphasis on rationality and efficiency, almost to the point that it was irrational, you know, lunacy, actually. So the mainstream was looking at the counterculture and they saw a lot of kooks and reprobates. The counterculture was looking at the mainstream culture and thinking, you know, we're crazy. I mean, really, compared to whom? It was the political establishment that had brought the world to this brink of military and environmental destruction. And that's in part what the counterculture was responding to.
1: Bearing in mind what you've said, that the counterculture was not united by some sort of dogmatic notion, that it was a very sort of loose thing in itself. But how do you understand it in the Bay Area, its relationship to the left? Because you were talking about the free speech movement of the mid-1960s. How did the left and the counterculture see each other?
0: I think there was a lot of overlap and points of contact. I think, though, for my purposes, I always like to keep the San Francisco counterculture a little bit detached from what's going on with the campus activism and Black Panthers, for example. Partly because not everyone in the counterculture thought this, but a lot of people were like, listen, we don't want to change the world. Their politics were kind of bohemian politics. They were the politics of, you know, freedom. They wanted, you know, political freedom. They wanted artistic freedom. They wanted sexual freedom. But a lot of them didn't register to vote. They were not working in every case to, you know, combat police brutality or inequality or even the war in Vietnam, although they were against it. The emphasis fell heavily on let's sort of disaffiliate ourselves radically from the mainstream culture and figure out how we can live the way we want to live within the culture, right? And, you know, there was some mixed results there, but I don't think that if you think about some of the kind of faces of the San Francisco counterculture, if you want to put a face on it, many of them were not down with, you know, a new left political program. And sometimes this popped up in odd ways. For example, when Ramparts magazine looked at San Francisco hippies, the article was written by Warren Hinkle, the editor of Ramparts. Hinkle was not really a leftist. He was a rebel, but I don't think of him as a kind of new left figure, for example. Robert Scheer was. He was at the magazine and he wrote a lot for it. He was the managing editor, later the editor-in-chief. But when Warren Hinkle wrote what he called A Social History of the Hippies, he was quite critical of the hippies, partly for their political quietism. That was his big problem with the counterculture. There were other things that he was sort of snide about, but it was this lack of political engagement. I mean, in other words, it was the hippies' failure to pick up on the kinds of politics that Ramparts magazine endorsed that he faulted them for. And so there were all these fissures and schisms, and that's why I try to sort of make sure we're not throwing the counterculture with what was happening at San Francisco State on campus or at the University of California, Berkeley.

0: mainstream from culture. So the main thing he wanted to do was change the culture. And he thought rock and roll was the animating spirit of this kind of social revolution, and that there would be all these downstream benefits after it its work, so to speak. And there wouldn't be even a conflict. You know, there wouldn't be any showdowns. It would just kind of happen more or less naturally. That didn't really work out, but a lot of other people thought that too. Jerry Garcia and the Grateful Dead used to say that. Charles Reich, the guy who wrote The Greening of America, this big kind of environmental manifesto that came out right around this time, he would also say that. It's not going to be a showdown or some sort of big climactic battle between the establishment and the counterculture. The counterculture was going to just win, you know? It was inevitable. And that didn't turn out to be true at all. Although the counterculture did shape, you know, American culture and society in many different ways, but not politically in the way that Ralph Gleason saw.
1: Peter Richardson is my guest. We're discussing Brand New Beat, The Wild Rise of Rolling Stone Magazine. I'm Sasha Lilly, and this is Against the Grain. So you mentioned Ralph Gleason, who had been writing for Ramparts magazine. Can you tell us more about who he was and what impelled him to leave Ramparts and start this new publication?
0: Ralph was born in New York, went to Columbia, and kind of steeped himself in jazz in the 30s, and then just continued to write about jazz, served in the Second World War, and then came cross-country and took up residence in Berkeley, and eventually got on at the San Francisco Chronicle, and then his column became syndicated. It was mostly a jazz column, but later, and he's a builder, you know, he helps found the Monterey Jazz Festival. He has a television show on public TV called Jazz Casual. It was the forerunner to PBS or KQED. He is influential in getting the Monterey Pop Festival off the ground. A lot of the San Francisco bands, you know, were leery about the Los Angeles labels and musicians, that somehow this was going to be, you know, kind of some sort of commercial ripoff. And so a word from Ralph in its favor sort of, you know, made the San Francisco bands go along. So he had a lot of standing. He had a lot of clout. The column was syndicated, so he was read all around the country. And then when Rampart started in the early 60s, he started writing about Bob Dylan and other musicians during that time. And so he was backstage with the Beatles when they came to Candlestick Park. I mean, he just had a great reputation in the music industry, and that allowed him great access. And then he used it very, very wisely. A lot of black artists, especially jazz artists, used to go over to his home in Berkeley, and he would tape their long conversations. And those came out later, much later, in a volume called Conversations in Jazz. And you can really see he admired their craft. He admired what they were doing. And the respect was mutual there. And so he's at Ramparts, and he thinks he's going to write the article about the San Francisco counterculture, because he's been following Jefferson Airplane, touting them, actually, and getting them a record deal and so on. And, you know, the whole scene is sort of achieving liftoff, music scene. And so he's shocked when this article by Warren Hinkle appears. I mean, not only shocked, but furious. He writes a furious letter. He sends it to the editorial board, which included Jessica Mitford, and demands that the letter run in the magazine. They don't run the letter. They never even respond to him. So he leaves the magazine quite furious. And then a little bit later, Warren Hinkle shuts down the Sunday Ramparts, where Jan Wenner was working. So Ralph and his protege, Jan, are now sort of left with a little bit of time on their hands. And that's when they decide to create a new magazine. And this is like in just I think, before the Summer of Love, the summer of 1967. And the first issue comes out in November, you know, and Ralph's column in the very first issue is about racial double standards in the media. So that column and a few other things in the magazine really distinguish

0: Rolling Stone from many other magazines in the same general space, you know, trade magazines. It's not Billboard magazine, you know, it's not a teen magazine. It's not just a rock magazine, you know, it's interested in not only rock music, rock and roll, but also the culture around it, namely the counterculture. So they made a big bet on the counterculture when a lot of the other national media outlets were disparaging the counterculture, not taking it seriously. And, you know, you think of, you know, there are very famous articles about it. For instance, for example, one by Joan Didion, where she sort of depicts the San Francisco hippies as wayward children, you know, like not much going on here, not much important, not much of significance is going to come out of this. Rolling Stone was predicated on the idea that this was going to be very big indeed, not only the counterculture, but also its music, and it would have this shaping power culturally going into the future.
1: How did Rolling Stone's editors see it in contrast to the approach of Bay Area underground publications like the Berkeley Barb? Did they see themselves as doing something very different?
0: They did. Not everybody saw that such a sharp distinction between the underground papers like the Barb and the San Francisco Oracle and the Tribe. And I mean, a lot of people saw a kind of connection. The readers did. You know, they thought of Rolling Stone as a kind of upmarket underground paper. Part upmarket because the production values were so much higher. You know, the design was better, the photography was better, the illustrations were better. The writing was better. Ralph Gleason and Jan Wenner didn't have a ton of respect for the underground papers, and they lost no opportunity to distinguish themselves from those papers. But they employed some of the people who wrote for those papers. I think they were drawing from the same kind of reservoir. So even though they thought there was a sharp distinction between what they were doing and what Barb, for example, was doing, not everybody saw that. And one of their big competitors, I would say, was the Village Voice in New York, which started as a kind of alternative weekly. I'm not sure it really qualified as an underground paper, but it certainly was, it wasn't alien to that world. Anyway, they spent a lot of time trying to distinguish themselves from those newspapers, especially to advertisers. You know, they didn't want to lose any ads to underground papers. And I think Jan worked very closely with the record executives in Los Angeles to make sure they understood that his wasn't an underground newspaper.
1: Well, tell us more about that, because obviously a crucial question, or the crucial question in many ways for any media outlet, is how it's funded. What was its business model?
0: I asked Jan about this. I mean, I had a very specific question about his business model. He said, we didn't have a business model. We had a mission. Well, okay. Let's talk about how they paid the bills then. And that was through these ads from record labels. I mean, the record labels figured out very early on that the people who read Rolling Stone, mostly young, mostly male, largely white, though I never saw any percentages attached to that, but I think it's a safe assumption. And I think you could tell by the way, the kinds of articles they were writing, that was their imagined audience and probably its real audience. But those people were buying, those readers were buying, you know, 5 or 6 albums a month. And they got their information about these albums from Rolling Stone and the radio. You know, after the radio, it was Rolling Stone. So that made Rolling Stone a very desirable place for these labels to place ads. So in doing the research, I saw all this correspondence between Jan Wenner and these studio heads, and they spoke the same language. When it was business, he and the record label executives were really on the same page. And he was a very jealous editor. He would see where these labels were advertising when they weren't advertising in Rolling Stone. He would say, oh, I saw, you know, you had an ad in Cream and no ad in Rolling Stone. What is this, you know? So he's sort of, you know, managing these executives. And the executives were very happy with the arrangement. And in fact, Rolling Stone hit a cash crunch in 68, 69. The labels actually lent them money. They were sort of advances on the advertising that they planned to use over the next year or so. So, you know, it was very reciprocal, their arrangement, very mutually beneficial. And so, you know, how they felt, how the record labels felt was an important consideration. Not always when you are reviewing a specific album. I mean, I think the reviewers and Jan felt that there had to be some sort of integrity, especially the reviewers thought that. People like Greil Marcus, who was the first record review editor, insisted that he run it as a kind of separate republic. But, you know, you couldn't ignore them completely, especially when it came to the editorial formula. Because at one point, Rolling Stone was getting more and more political, and it was what the managing editor at that time, John Birks, called the magazine's detrivialization. He didn't think it was much of an achievement to be the best rock magazine. He really wanted to make a difference and report on stories, you know, that were very, very important and urgent at that time. And they finally had a showdown, and Birks had to leave.
1: How would you characterize the politics of Rolling Stone? Did that emphasis on political journalism wax and wane, depending on, you know, just what you said, the personnel? Was there a commitment to political journalism from the beginning?
0: Yeah, there was. Politics was really Jan's first love. His parents were both Democratic Party activists, and he never strayed very far away from that. He was a Kennedy supporter. He wrote a very strongly worded takedown of the Yippies in 1968, right around the time of the Democratic National Convention in Chicago. He finally assigned Hunter Thompson in 1972 to write about the presidential campaign. That's a whole other story. But you can trace this thread of Jan's interest in politics all the way back to the beginning. And Ralph felt the same way, that politics were very important. How they covered it, they didn't have a radical political posture. Ralph really believed that they didn't really need one because, you know, rock and roll and the counterculture, they were going to change the world culturally, and then the politics would follow. And some of the record labels really liked that. Jack Holtzman at Elektra Records really supported that approach. Like, you don't have to get too political. Don't get too political. I think there was a sense in the office that if they went too far left, that they were going to lose some of their advertisers. That if they became a political magazine, essentially, if they became another Ramparts magazine, then the advertising would dry up, because these advertisers were interested in Rolling Stone because it was a music magazine. So I think they had to be kind of careful. Now, the truth is, though, after 1970, their number one writer never writes about music, and that's Hunter Thompson. And, you know, there's a lot of commentary. There's a lot of satire. You know, there's a lot of invective. It's not always straight news reporting, though they tried that too. Joe Klein wrote some of that. Richard Goodwin wrote some. But it wasn't as successful as the kind of gonzo stuff Hunter Thompson was doing. And so I think that's one of the reasons why this gonzo journalism became a kind of franchise at Rolling Stone. And Hunter Thompson did write about politics all the time, but he wasn't that radical either. You know, he favored George McGovern in 1972, did everything he could to get McGovern elected first and then elected in the general election. And in 1976, he was for Jimmy Carter. And his support was very meaningful, I think, to Carter and to the Democratic Party at that time. Musicians were also supporting Jimmy Carter, you know, the Allman Brothers and Bob Dylan and, you know, who else? Willie Nelson and Emmylou Harris. And, you know, a lot of musicians liked Jimmy Carter, in part because he really dug music, you know, and that was clear. And also because he was so authentic, which the counterculture really valued. Even though, you know, he was the opposite of a kind of countercultural figure.
1: Indeed. Well, you just mentioned Hunter S. Thompson, who became the most prominent writer for Rolling Stone. Can you describe for us, for people who might not have read him, what gonzo journalism is. How would you characterize it?
0: Thompson was writing in the 1960s, kind of under the influence of Tom Wolfe, who invented the so-called new journalism. It sort of imported some techniques from fiction into journalism, a lot of dialogue and scene setting. And the journalist himself or herself was very important to the story. He or she was a character in the story. In fact, maybe the primary character in the story. So the world revealed its meaning through the, you know, through the perceptions of the journalist. And Thompson really thought that was the way to go for him. So he wrote a book about Hell's Angels that became a bestseller, where it was very participatory. And, you know, there was this, it wasn't gonzo, you know, but there was this kind of extravagance to the style. And, you know, he reported what he saw. And so it had the kind of power of a witness instead of a detached, objective journalist. Later, Thompson, you know, takes that even further, exaggerates the features of new journalism to create, well, gonzo journalism, which really only applies to him, a strain of his journalism. And it's a blend of fact and fiction and satire and invective and hyperbole and hallucination. He was a stylist, a comic stylist. And so all of this kind of added up to what he didn't call it gonzo journalism originally. One of his friends named it that or described it that way, and he sort of decided to use that label. But in some ways it's misleading, because even calling it journalism makes it sound like he's trying to report the facts or that he's a reporter. And I think it's probably better to think of him more as a kind of novelist, in a way, getting at the truth of the culture the way a novelist would. And, you know, he wasn't alone there. I mean, Norman Mailer was doing something very similar during that time. And a lot of the new journalists were also writing fiction. Thompson combined the fiction in, you know, what was offered up as journalism for Rolling Stone magazine. You know, fact-checking him was, you know, kind of a waste of time. He said, you might as well fact-check, you know, a Bob Dylan song. That's not what I'm doing here. And so that sort of style, it sort of took Rolling Stone to another level. The readers of Rolling Stone really liked that. The other thing that Thompson did, especially on the campaign trail, was he kind of pulled the curtain back a little bit and showed you what the other media were doing, what the other reporters were doing, and what they weren't doing. Because many of them knew what was going on just as well or better than Hunter Thompson, but they weren't allowed to write about it in their outlets. You know, their editors were requiring this sort of hard, objective, you know, bulletproof reporting with no trace of, you know, personal insight, really. And that gave Thompson a huge edge, because he basically could come in and just tell the unvarnished truth as he understood it. And these other reporters would have that sent back, and, you know, or they'd get fired, you know. Plus, they had to go back to the campaign trail later. Thompson didn't. You know, he could just drop in, drop a few bombshells, and go on to the next story, which might be, you know, have nothing to do with the presidential campaign.
1: What was the readership of Rolling Stone like in this period? You know, you're describing the first decade of the magazine, but now at the point where the magazine has hired people like Hunter S. Thompson and other journalists of note who are forging a pretty different path in contrast to the mainstream, you know, not just reporting on the counterculture, although that's part of it. Was there an audience for it, and did that audience grow?
0: Yes, it did. I think it did. And I think part of it is, you know, going back to the last question, is the thing that Rolling Stone offered was not just the reporting or commentary on the thing it was looking at, but also much of what they did was an act of what we would now call media criticism, right? They're looking both ways. They're looking at the way the mainstream journalists are covering something. They're giving you an alternative to that. And I think for a lot of young people who felt that they were being lied to about the Vietnam War, that they were being lied to about drugs, that they were being lied to about themselves, You know, that was a very, that was very appealing. And so the readership is growing. Jan Wenner in particular is sort of broadening the editorial formula. There's more on film during the so-called New Hollywood period. That's when I was coming of age and starting to love films. And so it was a very distinct period in film history. And so that film fans were getting interesting stuff there, as along with the people interested in politics and current affairs and film. But at the same time, you know, the magazine begins to pivot away from this original conviction that the counterculture and its music was gonna change the culture, you know, especially politically. Because, you know, in 1976, 1978, the country's tipping into the age of Reagan. You know, Nixon had been reelected in 72. That makes Thompson look prophetic, because he denounced a Nixon at every turn in the most extravagant ways. You know, he compared him to a werewolf after his reelection. You know, there's a werewolf in the White House. And he describes this predatory werewolf, you know, dropping down from a second story window and going off to, you know, murder some people. And, you know, that's only 9 or 10 days after landslide victory that Nixon enjoyed. But when Watergate becomes, you know, is sort of bubbles to the surface, some of it had been reported on even before the election. But once it's a full-blown scandal, Thompson and Rolling Stone look prophetic, right? And the mainstream outlets look, you know, like they got duped. I compare Thompson's coverage to the coverage of a guy named Theodore White, who had built a franchise sort of reporting on every election cycle, presidential election, and then turning it into a kind of finished novel where the victor is the kind of hero or protagonist, which was fine until 1972, when it made Richard Nixon look like, you know, this sort of knight in shining armor. 72, Thompson's reporting, but especially the Watergate scandal, sort of put the kibosh on that entire franchise. He won a Pulitzer Prize for that, you know? So they're pivoting, they're going towards something different, though, because it doesn't look like the political prophecy is going to come true, Ralph's in particular. And they need to do something a little bit different editorially, and they do. They pivot to rock criticism 1.5. Well,
1: you write about how the mainstream media wrote about the counterculture in these very derogatory terms, and how publications like Rolling Stone embraced the counterculture. But of course, in the 1970s, there were moments in which the counterculture seemed like it was coming apart at the seams. And one of those was the killing of a concert goer by the Hell's Angels, who had been hired as bodyguards at a performance by the Rolling Stones, that is the band, at Altamont. How did Rolling Stone magazine come to terms with those fractures within the counterculture, and how did they write about them?
0: Yeah, which are sometimes, I mean, those two stories in particular, the Altamont story and the Manson family murder trials, are sort of, you know, let's call that the dark side of the counterculture, right? Because Altamont, December 1969, it's the last concert on the Rolling Stones' 1969 U.S. tour. They hadn't toured the U.S. since 1966, and they didn't go to Woodstock. So they had missed the counterculture, essentially, right? That's when the counterculture really sort of bubbles up and sort of takes over rock music. I mean, it's even changing the way rock concerts are performed, you know? Now light shows are absolutely mandatory, whereas the Beatles never had a light show, you know? They would come out in identical suits and play a few songs, 3-minute songs, and scram, you know? So everything was changing between 66 and 69, and the Rolling Stones realized they need a little bit of that countercultural cachet for themselves. So they say, we're going to finish in San Francisco, we're going to do a free concert. Well, due to a series of missteps, they end up not in San Francisco, but out in the Altamont Pass in eastern Alameda County. Kind of windswept hills, cold, you know, not properly planned out, logistically crazy, and last minute kind of, you know, slapdash effort. So that the Hells Angels are asked to attend. Hells Angels from the San Francisco, Oakland, and San Jose chapters are there, and they're supposed to keep the stage clear. Well, they're on the stage, and then one of them, or a group of them, but one in particular, Hells Angels from the San Jose chapter, kills Meredith Hunter, this 18-year-old young Black man from Berkeley, who's there attending the concert and is in front of the stage trying to enjoy the concert. So what is Rolling Stone going to do? A lot of the people from the magazine are at the concert. So they end up deciding to cover it, partly because Ralph Gleason insists that they do. He says, we're going to cover this like it's World War II. We have to really figure out what happened here, because the mainstream media pretty much missed the violence. And, you know, that was a big part of the experience that the reporters, that the staff writers for Rolling Stone had when they were there. They were sickened and appalled by what they saw. So they did a packet of stories, and it was called Let It Bleed. They took the title from a Rolling Stones album. And, you know, it was quite critical, especially of the Rolling Stones and their planning or lack of same. So that was one critical decision. They decided they weren't going to champion everything about the counterculture, that they were going to report on this properly. And they did. And then same thing for the Manson family murder trials in Los Angeles. Manson was actually arrested in LA the same week as the Altamont concert. The trial was the following year. And then the mainstream media, especially the Columbia Journalism Review, which confers these National Magazine Awards, gives Rolling Stone its first National Magazine Award and names the Altamont story and the Manson family trial story. And essentially they're rewarding Rolling Stone for being critical of the counterculture, of establishing some critical distance from their main topic. And that's their entree into sort of legitimate journalism. And they go on to win many more National Magazine Awards, but this is kind of the first time that they're acknowledged. They're not even 3 years old at this point. And then when you look at it over a longer period of time, you realize that many of their biggest stories were about the counterculture's disasters and setbacks. Or that, you know, I'm not really sure Charles Manson was, you know, a countercultural figure. It seems to me he was more shaped by the prison system. Same with the Symbionese Liberation Army. But it fell to Rolling Stone to write the story of what Patty Hearst did in the 16 months when she was underground after some of her SLA comrades were killed in Los Angeles, and the time that she was arrested in San Francisco by the FBI 16 months later. Where was she? The FBI didn't even know, but Rolling Stone people did. And they wrote that article. It came out after her arrest, but before her trial. And it was, it was a huge bombshell. Nothing to do with music.
1: So you've mentioned how there was a feeling in the air, including held by the founders of Rolling Stone magazine, that the magazine and magazines like it, or publications of the time, could help foment a cultural revolution that would then change society profoundly. And of course, that didn't happen. And that period of sort of flourishing in the counterculture was followed by the rise of the right and the election of Ronald Reagan, former California governor, as the president of the United States. How was that failure registered by Rolling Stone and the counterculture at large? Was there a sort of acknowledgement about the sort of failure of the strategy of cultural revolution?
0: I think so. I mean, I think they were more quiet about it, I think, than anything else. They never renounced the counterculture. But even as far back as 1971, when Hunter Thompson is writing Fear and Loathing in Las Vegas, which is a kind of Gonzo masterpiece, he thought of those articles and then later the book as a kind of epitaph for the counterculture. So people were already predicting the demise of the counterculture in the early 70s. And with when the Vietnam War ends in 1975, you see even less attention paid to the counterculture as such. argument is that the counterculture continues to be very formative as a kind of a quiet river that runs through the second half of the 20th century. But you don't hear people are talking specifically about the counterculture as much after that. And, you know, people are kind of moving on with their lives and, you know, the political world is changing and so on. And Rolling Stone changes with it. You know, they're staking out some different positions and with a different emphasis without ever really saying, without ever renouncing their original prophecy. Although there's one book, it's called The Rolling Stone Illustrated History of Rock and Roll, where one especially sophisticated political writer named James Miller writes in the introduction that that this sense of this mission, you know, or this sense that the counterculture was going to change the world, he says, died a quiet death. That book came out in 1975. And what they do instead is what that particular book does is turn their attention more to the history of rock and roll, to the rock pantheon, you know, who's in it. I don't think anybody needed a history of rock and roll in 1967. And being the best rock magazine in 1967 wasn't that high an honor. But it was pretty important in 1975 because the entire culture had sort of accepted rock at that point. Certainly the entertainment industry had. So the success to scandal of, you know, of the early rock years is completely gone. Rock and roll is on television, you know, it's in the movies. It's in Las Vegas, you know, it's completely accepted as a kind of branch of the entertainment industry. And so sort of moves in that direction as well. And the person that I think of when I think of this new sort of slant is Cameron Crowe. Cameron Crowe is only 16 years old when his first Rolling Stone cover story appears. You know, he wasn't one of the original, you know, these other writers are in their 30s by now. And they're getting a little bit tired of some of the rock and roll. He's not tired of it. And he wants his bands, the bands that he really loves, to sort of be entered into the Rock and Roll Hall of Fame, which, at least in the public imagination, you know, the brick and mortar version of the Rock and Roll Hall of Fame would come much later. But it's a little bit more toward, you know, sort of establishing some sort of canon. You know, it's more taste-making. It's not really, you don't feel any sort of a whiff of revolutionary danger in Rolling Stone after 1975. There were some exceptions in the counterculture, at least, and in some measure in Rolling Stone magazine. A band like the Grateful Dead actually is more popular in the 1980s, arguably, than they ever had been, in part because people saw them as an alternative to the Age of Reagan. You know, and the sort of deadhead community sort of thrives during that period.
1: Peter Richardson, I'd like to end by asking you about the maleness of Rolling Stone, something that you cite the writer Ellen Willis, who wrote about rock music, commenting during this decade, the first decade of Rolling Stone, if you see it as connected to the comments that Jan Wenner made more recently in 2023 about excluding women and Black musicians from the pantheon, in effect, of rock.
0: A lot of people who work for the magazine were quite disappointed with those remarks because they didn't reflect their feeling, or certainly didn't reflect their work, you know, over the years. So there were a lot of thoughtful, respectful reviews of female musicians and Black musicians. There were some disrespectful ones for sure, but I think if you go back and look, they were reviewing a broad range of artists, and they were doing it pretty intelligently, but they were very late to hire women. And they really, for the whole period that I write about, never hired a Black writer. Ellen Willis is a really interesting case because Ralph Gleason asked her to write for the magazine as early as 1970. And she writes back and to Ralph and basically says, you know, you guys are the best rock magazine, but I'm not going to write for you because you never hire any women. And there's no excuse for that. Number one, I don't want to be the only woman there. And number two, I don't like the way you write about, you know, you called Tina Turner an incredible chick. I don't think she named Tina Turner, but they, the magazine did call Tina Turner that. And Ellen Willis kind of really hated this practice of calling women chicks. And she compared it to a racial epithet in her letter to Ralph. This question, I mean, this letter to Ralph is just incredibly forceful and clear and on point about exactly why she wouldn't run for the magazine. Fast forward 5 years, and by that time, the magazine has hired Marianne Partridge, a very skilled editor. She's now the first female senior editor. And one of the first things she does is reach out to Ellen Willis, and they figure out something to write about, and the topic is rape, which was written about very rarely. In fact, the word rape rarely appeared in the mainstream media at that time. And then the reception is positive. Actually, she's complimented on the article by her editor at The New Yorker, William Shawn. But then Shawn adds, you know, we could never do something like that at The New Yorker. And Ellen Willis thinks about that for a little bit and says, I quit. You know, if you can't do this kind of thing, this is what I want to do. And she ends up writing a couple dozen articles for Rolling Stone over the next couple of years. So I think the record is not a great one, you know, on balance. But I think women were making some modest but measurable advances, not only on the editorial side, but also the staff members internally, because Marianne Partridge was promoting women from within and giving them more responsibility. So things were changing, but it was kind of late and it wasn't dramatic.
1: I'll have to leave it right there. Peter, thank you so much for joining me.
0: Thank you, Sasha. Thanks for having me.
1: Peter Richardson is the author of Brand New Beat, The Wild Rise of Rolling Stone Magazine. His other books include Savage Journey, about Hunter S. Thompson, A Bomb in Every Issue, about Ramparts Magazine, and American Prophet, The Life and Work of Carrie McWilliams. You've been listening to Against the Grain. I'm Sasha Lilly. Thanks so much for listening, and please tune in again next time.

those talks for the workers' vanity. I'll chisel them down on the rock. I'll tell every worker to fight like you fought, like the pilgrims that docked on this rock.

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2: Today on Law and Disorder, we follow up with part two of an earlier show and look further at recent historic decisions made by the U.S. Supreme Court, a branch of government once relied upon as an important balance between the executive and the legislature.
3: As our guest, Professor of Law Ellen Yaroshevsky, explains, the Supreme Court continues to upend precedent and reshape our lives.
2: And then next, we learn about the politics of spectacle within the culture that embraces a new trillionaire and the billionaire class.
3: This spectacle impacts language and the realm of truth, according to our guest, Professor Henry Giroux, who says our democracy is getting in the way of the techno-fascist oligarchs.
4: Stay with us.
3: I'm New York City attorney and author Michael Stephen Smith.
2: And I'm Jim Lafferty, a decades-long political activist and once the national director of the National Lawyers Guild. Today we continue with a review of cases from the recent term of the U.S. Supreme Court. We start with the birthright citizenship case, and then we take up cases dealing with immigration, cases dealing with executive power, as well as other major cases. We'll also look at what many have described as the corruption among the justices of the Supreme Court. Our guest today is once again Ellen Yaroshevsky. Ms. Yaroshevsky is the Howard Lichtenstein Distinguished Professor of Legal Ethics, Maurice A. Dean School of Law at Hofstra University. She is a leading educator and expert in ethics law and serves as an expert witness and advisor to lawyers and law firms. Professor Yaroshevsky is a former commissioner on the New York State Joint Commission on Public Ethics. She has previously worked at the Center for Constitutional Rights and has been in private practice as well. And Professor Yaroshevsky has received numerous awards, including the New York State Bar Association's honor for outstanding contribution in criminal law education. Well, Professor Ellen Yaroshevsky, a warm welcome to Law and Disorder Radio.
5: Thanks so much. It's a pleasure to be here.
2: Well, last week, or actually, I guess it was our last interview with you, Ellen, you discussed how the Roberts Court is engaged in a radical transformation of American democracy. We talked about the court's recent decimation of the most significant achievement in the Civil Rights era, the Voting Rights Act of 1965. We discussed the radical overturning of a woman's right to reproductive choice and the like. Today, we want to focus on the decisions of the last week of the court's term after it decimated the Voting Rights Act. And so the first question I would ask you, Ellen, is this. The last few weeks of the SCOTUS term produced decisions critical to the future, really, of the country. I wonder, therefore, if you could start by telling us about the most publicized decision, of course, which was the birthright citizenship case.
5: Yes. Let me just say that the last weeks were a continuation of a devastating term for democracy. Good for oligarchy, good for corporations, not good for people of this country. But at least they upheld the idea of birthright citizenship, but they did so only by one vote. Regular media portrays this as a great victory for democracy, and it certainly is, of course, but the problem is it shows that only five justices say, well, the Constitution says what it says, which is the Constitution clearly says all persons born or naturalized in the U.S. are citizens, and only five people, includes Justice Roberts and Amy Coney Barrett of the Republican wing, only five people agreed that was true. Kavanaugh is willing to say, no, it's not in the Constitution, but I'm going to say we can't do this now because the executive order isn't lawful. But he invited Congress, actually, to pass legislation overturning birthright citizenship, which is ridiculous because legislation cannot overrule the Constitution. So that's disturbing enough. This should have been a 9-0 opinion, and frankly, the court should never have taken the case. So that part is really disturbing. Many scholars thought that this whole theory that the dissent bought, which is to say that Well, all that the 14th Amendment really means is that it was really only about slaves. It wasn't about other people who came to this country. And you have to be domiciled here for a certain period of time before we're going to consider the 14th Amendment applicable to you. Many scholars thought that theory was nuts, frankly. And the lower court, Judge Kuhnauer, who wrote the opinion, he basically said that. He said it in legalese. So it's frightening that we have four justices who have a bizarre and a wrong-headed view of history, who claim to be textualists, claim to be originalists, but they don't understand the 14th Amendment. For people interested, the majority opinion written by Judge Roberts did an excellent job of going through the history of the 14th Amendment, and it's all laid out very, very clearly. In one of the best dissents of the court that's been written all year, Ketanji Brown Jackson took on Justice Thomas very directly, which is interesting, about his so-called view of history, and corrected him and did an excellent job. She also took on the Chief Justice on race. You know, his famous Chief Justice Roberts, his famous quote is, "The only way to stop discrimination on race is to stop discriminating on race." And she took that on as well. It's a highly readable opinion. I hope that they use that actually in high school and colleges to teach about the civil rights era and the history of the 14th Amendment. So the upshot is, you see this, the right wing went after Amy Coney Barrett. They're attacking her as if she's some kind of a liberal justice. They're going to propose legislation. They think that legislation on birthright citizenship is going to win the day over the Constitution. It shouldn't. It won't. Hopefully, Justice Roberts and Amy Coney Barrett are not going to change their minds. I can't see that they will, but it'll become an issue for the elections.
3: There were other cases addressing immigration. Can you tell us about those, please?
5: Yes, there were two major cases that sort of undermine this whole idea that people are going to come into the country and have birthright citizenship. One is a case of what's called temporary protected status. Since 1990, under George Bush, we've had laws in this country that people who come from countries where there's armed conflict, where there's disasters, can come into the country. And this case, it's a case called Mullen v. Doe. It was challenged on behalf. There are 350,000 Haitians in the country, many of whom haven't hardly been in Haiti ever. They lived in this country forever. And this court ended up saying that if Homeland Security or whoever decides that they don't want them in the country, they can terminate their temporary protected status. It's called TPS. And it gives a lot of power to the executive branch. It's one of the many cases that give power to the executive branch. So that was pretty horrible. It was challenged because of Trump's statements about Haitians, because you can say that if, in fact, there was racial discrimination in the decision to stop temporary protective status, that's a violation of the Constitution. It's an equal protection claim. And one of the most remarkable parts of this opinion is the court, the majority, 6-3, once again said, oh, no, you can't meet the basis for an equal protection claim because Trump's statements such as, and they're in the opinion, they're in the dissent opinion, that they came from, quote, whole countries, they're polluting the blood of Americans, comments about the filth and disease and the racial stereotypes about Haitians. The majority said, oh, no, that's not racial discrimination. And the court said, sorry, any other explanation that Trump can give, which is, oh, it's politics, is sufficient. These are just political words. Very disturbing. People are going to get deported. The second case is called El Otro Lado, which is an organization that's at the border in Mexico. And the court here said that despite the law in this country, despite asylum law, at the border in Mexico, officials do not have to allow people to apply for asylum until they're in the United States. So they can't do the long journey from wherever they've come to the border, finally get there and apply for asylum. It totally undermines the system that has been created by Congress. Once again, it gives the executive much more authority to refuse access to people who are seeking asylum.
2: Well, speaking of executive power, were there not other cases that addressed this question directly of executive power?
5: One of the most disturbing cases of the entire term is a case called Slaughter, which upends the way the government is run. So people may know of all the agencies that we have in this country, the Food and Drug Administration, science, client, economy, security, airplane safety. There are people who are the heads of those agencies who have always been treated as quasi-independent. They couldn't be fired. People who have expertise, they know how to do highly technical things, things that actually make the modern world go around. And they weren't allowed to be removed without cause. There's all these congressional rules and regulations about how these agencies should operate. Well, this court in 6-3 overturned about a century worth of cases. They've been gunning for this for a long time. Roberts has been gunning for this even before he got on the court, saying, oh, no, we have the executive. It's called a unitary executive theory. It means, sorry, they're part of the executive branch. So the executive, the president, can willy-nilly fire people without cause just because he wants to. And so, you know, think of all the agencies now. Trump doesn't like what they're doing, science, food and drug, airplane safety. He's just allowed to fire them. It's totally upended the way our government functions. And it makes it really clear there's no longer a pretension that they're relying upon law. They really have an agenda. They're working on their agenda. They're working their way through it. The six of them think that their views can overturn a century of the way that the government has operated. It's one of the most devastating decisions.
3: Ellen, can you briefly summarize some of the other decisions?
5: There are many, but I'll just go through a few of them. First of all, there's always guns, right? So Hawaii passed a law prohibiting carrying a concealed weapon on places like restaurants, hotels, stores, and gas stations, that they couldn't do it unless people had permission of the owner. Court said, oh, no, 6-3, nope, unconstitutional. People are allowed to carry guns in these places. So that's one. And by the way, next term, they're going to take up a case involving AR-15s. One of the most disturbing cases that's going to affect the election significantly is it's Robert's pet project for a very long time, which is money in elections. You may remember we talked about Citizens United, which allowed money, much more money by billionaires to be sent to people running for office. Now what they've done in another 6-3 decision is made it easy for billionaires to just give money directly from the party to an individual. There was coordinated party spending. There was a congressional regulation that prohibited that. And now in a 6-3 decision, they have allowed that. So billionaires are going to be able to spend more directly through the Republican Party. And that's at the same time that the court has significantly undermined voting rights. So it's going to make it much more difficult for people to actually vote. And I think we'll see a lot of the effect of that, particularly in TV ads. So that's one. The other one, women in sports, transgender people in sports. All right. Written by Kavanaugh, who was a coach in women's sports. Many people call him Coach Kavanaugh. Overturned laws in two jurisdictions and said states can now require girls and women's sports teams to be limited only to people who are biologically female. It may be a popular decision among many people because transgender rights are certainly not all that popular in this country. But one of the most disturbing things about this opinion is that typically what a court does is look at the facts of the individual case, the facts of who the plaintiffs are. They didn't do that here at all. They never looked at the facts. But what Kavanaugh did, he made sweeping generalizations and assumptions about danger to women, about how more stronger all the people were who were biologically male. He really made it up. I mean, that's the critique of what he's done. Are there safety risks? We don't know. There were facts. There was evidence presented to him that wasn't true. But nevertheless, once again, it is another justice saying, my opinion matters much more than the facts and matters much more than the law. There are some other opinions as well that overall permit less regulatory power for agencies and reduce corporate responsibility. And so one of them is an opinion about polluters. They ruled in favor of Monsanto, making recovery for people who've been injured by the pesticide Roundup made it much more difficult to prove. Those are just kind of the highlights of the way in which this court has just devastated democracy and helped corporations and billionaires.
2: Let's talk about the court itself and some of the controversy around the court itself. There's been a good deal of attention, has there not, on this question of gifts to the justices, trips, and financial disclosure by SCOTUS justices in the past years. Many describe this situation as corruption. Can you comment on this, Ellen?
5: Yes. I mean, to the average person,

0: very expensive trips that was discovered by the Judiciary Committee. But they weren't just luxury trips and gifts. He also got real estate, and including the home where his mother, where Justice Thomas's mother lives, and he paid for Thomas's grandnephew to go to private school. Okay, so first of all, Justice Thomas should have reported this, and he claimed, you know, he thought it wasn't required to be reported, and people went back and forth on that. So that's him. Justice Alito, you know, he took luxury fishing trips with a billionaire, Paul Singer, who had business before the court. And even when there are motions made saying, wait a minute, you know, you can't be impartial because there's an appearance of impropriety here when someone appears before the court and they've given you all this money, it's up to that individual justice to decide in their own heart of hearts, you know, do I think I can be fair? And of course, they always think it can be fair. And so they stay on the case. So Alito never got off that case. There's also Alito, you may remember that Justice Alito had one of those upside down flags flying at his house, an inverted flag after the 2020 election. It was published in the New York Times when the court was considering a 2020 election related case. Does he get off that case? No. What did he say? Oh, it's my wife's flag. It's not me. And he had another flag as well, a typical flag that had been flown by Christian nationalists. And he didn't get off any of the cases that were related to January 6th. The Chief Justice, too. The Chief Justice's wife, lawyer, she earned about $10 million in commissions between 2017 and 2014 while she was working as a legal recruiter for law firms and corporations. Some of the firms that paid recruiting fees to her firm had cases before the Supreme Court. And so critics questioned whether, didn't this create at least an appearance of a conflict of interest? And of course, Justice Roberts, first of all, he didn't do anything about it, but he didn't recuse himself from any of the cases that those firms had. But he too didn't report the monies accurately. He described her earnings as salary rather than commissions. So, you know, ethics experts like that's what I do, talk about why this distinction mattered. It matters, although the problem is the disclosure rules for spouses are limited. So that's just some of what's going on there, but it certainly looks like corruption to the average person, but nothing is going to happen. It doesn't constitute corruption under the law.
1: This is Attorney Michael Smith. I'm here with my former law partner, Jim Lafferty, and we're speaking with Ellen Yaroshevsky, an expert on legal ethics. She's been reviewing for us the recent decisions of the Supreme Court. Ellen, in 2023, under great pressure, the Supreme Court adopted an ethics code. Does that help deal with such issues?
0: Not much, but it certainly makes the justices aware that the public cares and they can't ignore it forever. The problem with the code they adopted, there's zero accountability. The proposals that were made for accountability, that there ought to be someone to review whether or not there's a violation. It should be binding. There should be formal enforcement mechanisms with clear rules for recusals, transparency when justices have connections with parties or amici. It got stalled in Congress along party lines. So no.
2: Ellen, in recent times, there's been, again, a good deal of discussion about changing the Supreme Court. Outline for us, discuss with us, what are some of those proposals?
0: You know, up until recently, the proposal to add members to the Supreme Court wasn't taken with much seriousness by scholars or by people in Congress. But I think now, given what's gone on this term, I mean, it looks, as you say, corruption, it looks terrible. This has been devastating, and it does not look like a court behaving like a court. There are many people who are now open to the idea that we ought to add people to the court. And that can be done, of course, you have to have a different party in power. It can be done by Congress if there's obviously a different president and a different Congress and a Senate. So that's actually being pushed. That's on the table. I don't want to call that short term, but, you know, if there's a possibility of doing that within a few years, or 5 years even, that would significantly change things. The other ideas are term limits. And they're talking about 18-year term limits, staggered terms, so that when someone gets appointed, every person would have 18 years. But that's not going to do much for the current situation, because 18 years is a really long time, and it can't apply probably to the people who are currently sitting on the court. You know, I think the most important thing is public education and pressure. People don't tend to understand what the Supreme Court is, what they've done, why they should care about it. But hopefully what can happen now is that many organizations will begin organizing and taking up what the Supreme Court has done, and how, you know, in many ways they're much more dangerous than Trump and what they've done. They've altered the Constitution and the way that we've understood it for years. They're basically sending us back, you know, to pre-Reconstruction. I mean, Ketanji Brown Jackson says very clearly in her opinion, the birthright citizenship opinion, this is like going back to Dred Scott, when Black people, you know, were not citizens, and they were treated so horribly. So we are in trouble unless we're already in trouble, but we're certainly in trouble unless the public begins to exercise pressure and to understand what's at stake when we look at the Supreme Court.
2: Now you've got a highly conservative court, and you've given a very thorough critique of how that court tends to operate. There have been past periods of time in the country when the court has been more liberal, and the right wing complains about the over-liberal nature of the court. Is that what's happening now, or is this different than courts that had one particular point of view in the past?
0: You know, the Warren Court in history was really the only liberal court. Historically, the Supreme Court's always been conservative. But this court's not conservative. I mean, the liberal court did not totally undermine past law, right? They may have built upon it, but they didn't come along and say, well, this law that's been on the books for 100 years about the way democracy functions and agencies, we're just going to change it because we don't like it. And that's what it looks like now. I mean, there are obviously conservative scholars who don't agree with that. But in general, the wholesale way in which they have undertaken to remake democracy in their own image is really quite different than what the liberal court did. The liberal court really, they focused more on individual rights. They didn't focus on the structure of government.
1: Ellen, you advised our listeners they should get involved and educate people. How would they do that?
0: Well, first of all, it would be really good to have people come in and do programs on why the Supreme Court matters to your life. I don't think people tend to understand that. I mean, after all, if we had more people understanding that and understanding the need to put people on the court or courts around the country who actually respected the law and could move things forward, maybe there would be different people elected. I think this should be connected to all the voting rights that they've lost, but it should be connected to all the election work that is going on. It should not be left out of those discussions.
1: So if people want to get in touch with you or organizations that you think are doing good work, what should they do?
0: Well, they can contact me through Hofstra, which is my institutional affiliation, even though I am retired. And there are many good organizations that save the Supreme Court, Fair and Just Government. I don't have the exact names at my fingertips, but you can go online and look at some of the organizations that are working on saving the court.
2: We have some time left. I wonder if you could give us your opinion on this shadow docket. It's certainly being used a great deal by this court.
0: It's really disturbing. You know, the court's always had an emergency docket. They long had one, mostly for death penalty cases, for last-minute stays of execution. But what those are, they're unsigned decisions. There's no opinion. They're unseen, unsigned, almost always unexplained. And it's the judicial equivalent of because I said so. And so when there's no written opinion, it undermines the total power of the Supreme Court, which should be their logic and opinions and the creation of precedent that a person can rely on. And the public needs to understand how sinister this is, because what they have done, you know, under the late night guise of overruling injunctions that lower courts have issued, lower courts working assiduously on facts and on law, writing long opinions, the Supreme Court by shadow docket just overturns that. It's in every single area, and all of them, virtually all, have been 6-3 rulings, with Justices Sotomayor, Kagan, and Ketanji Brown Jackson dissenting on abortion, on voting, on immigration. And it's been really shocking. And there's hundreds and hundreds of opinions now that the court is using. And by the way, the term is not over. Their opinions are over, but their term goes through the summer. And unfortunately, we're probably going to expect more shadow docket opinions. I mean, that's one of the things that frankly could be changed by Congress. They could say that you have to write opinions. You know, the courts may order changes to election rules so close to the date of elections that it's really not fair without issuing an opinion. And, you know, they wrote an opinion saying, oh, you can't order changes to election rules close to the date of the elections, but they never said what's too close. There's a great book by Stephen Blatta called The Shadow Docket that explains the history of the shadow docket, how they're using it, and why it's so disturbing.
2: Well, Ellen Yaroshevsky, I want to thank you so much for being with us today here on Law and Disorder. Thank you very much.
0: I thank you so much.
1: You take it easy, Ellen.
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0: when Donald Trump came back to resume the office of presidency a year and a half ago, the kind of government we were living under was unclear. It was a government where billionaires dominated our mass media, corporations, universities, courts, and the government. Was this oligarchy, authoritarianism, or was it fascism, American style? Last month, the media treated us to the spectacle of Elon Musk becoming the world's first trillionaire. $1 trillion is $1,000 billion. $1 billion is $1,000 million. The amount of money $1 trillion represents is difficult to even imagine. It would take a man working 52 weeks a year for $25 an hour 19.23 million years to make $1 trillion. The impact on a democratic society of having a trillionaire and over 1,000 billionaires besides him has been transformative. It's been a spectacle that has affected all of our lives. Here to talk to us about this phenomena is returning guest Professor Henry Giroux. Last year, Law and Disorder interviewed seven significant thinkers about the topic of American fascism. We put together a book called From the Flag to the Cross, Fascism, American Style. One of the contributors to the Law and Disorder book was Professor Henry Giroux. He wrote about the transformation of our educational system. Henry Giroux currently holds the McMaster University Chair for Scholarship in the Public Interest. His most recent book, co-authored with Anthony DiMaggio, is titled Fascism on Trial, Education and the Possibility of Democracy. Professor Henry Giroux frequently writes for the L.A. Progressive and has recently authored an article on Elon Musk becoming a trillionaire. Henry Giroux, a hearty welcome back to Law and Disorder Radio.
1: Well, it's great to be back. Thank you for inviting me.
0: Well, thanks. I know it was a last-minute invitation. We're grateful for you to pick up on it. Henry, you've labeled Elon Musk as a techno-fascist. What is the difference between fascism, oligarchy, and authoritarianism?
1: In a more general sense, I think we could say that oligarchy is ruled by the rich, whereas authoritarianism seems to be ruled through concentrated power, intimidation, weakening of democratic institutions, attacks on dissent, where I think that fascism goes further. It fuses authoritarian rule with ultranationalism, racism, especially racism, militarism, the politics of disposability, and it seems to be infatuated with an absolute culture of organized cruelty. What makes Musk dangerous is that he embodies all three.
2: I believe that you believe that the media frenzy about Musk becoming the first trillionaire is a symptom of a deep social and political crisis. Am I right?
1: Yeah, no, absolutely. I mean, in a sense, what it does is it sort of, in some way, focuses on Musk as a personality. And what it ignores, of course, is not only the obscenity of inequality, the spectacle of celebrity, it obscures the real crisis, which is in the United States and in many places right now, the hollowing out of democracy, the unprecedented concentration of wealth and power, and a kind of new form, what I call a kind of new authoritarian formation in which, you know, capitalism, digital technologies, and fascist sensibilities, they sort of converge in an almost unprecedented way. You know, recently there was a piece in Oxford in which they called Nabil Hamed, talks about a trillion-dollar alarm bill and warns of what he calls an inequality emergency, so that the issue is not just a sort of personalized sort of celebration of the fact that he has a lot of money. It basically is an attempt to try to what we really need is an attempt to understand the way in which this tremendous concentration of power has any viable notion of democracy, whether it distorts markets, it distorts politics, or it's used in some way to basically demonize in entire populations that basically are brown, immigrants, or basically non-white.
0: So, Henry, what made Musk's fortune possible?
1: Oh, I mean, if we believe the media, he's just a very smart guy who happened to be in the right place at the right time. And of course, this is nonsense. I mean, he's probably the fanciest welfare recipient in the world, having taken billions of dollars, it seems to me, from the public coffers. I mean, his fortune rests upon what? Decades of public investment, government contracts, subsidies, tax advantages, selective finance. And essentially, he's part of a political system that's organized to redistribute wealth upward. And he's basically been the beneficiary of that. We know that.
2: Henry, what was Musk's role as Trump's chaos maker, to use your term? Our mental image now we've gone of Musk as a man wielding a chainsaw.
1: Yeah, I think the chainsaw is a perfect symbol because it captures basically a form of gangster capitalism in which destruction itself becomes a governing strategy. And we've seen that through Dodge, in which, you know, Musk basically reaped enormous chaos on what we might call American democracy, even in its weakest state, by dismantling a whole range of government agencies, crucial agencies that hold power accountable, weakened regulatory institutions, hollowed out the public capacities that protect ordinary citizens, treated public goods as nothing more than obstacles to private profit, and democratic institutions basically as barriers to oligarchic power. So it seems to me that it becomes a symbol of destruction for the social state. Chaos, in this sense, is sort of fundamental to something very essential to capitalism itself, and that is that it destroys anything that it gets in the way of profit-making, greed, the concentration of wealth in very few hands, and the need not to hold power accountable. So in that sense, Musk was a perfect symbol of something that basically echoes a philosophy that is central to his own. And that is that democracy and freedom are not the same thing, that democracy gets in the way of the freedom of the market and the freedom for the rich and the freedom for oligarchs and the freedom for white supremacists.
0: We're speaking with Henry Giroux. Henry, talk about USAID. What is it, and what role did Musk play in closing and slashing it? What effect has this had on the people of Africa, especially children?
1: I think that USAID represents one of the greatest humanitarian crimes of our time. That is the closing of it. It's really hard to understand how Musk could possibly justify this. And according to, as a matter of fact, a Boston University impact metrics dashboard before its operation ceased recently because of funding, that an estimated 781,000 preventable deaths occurred during the first year of the cuts. 518,000 were children. I mean, this basically is a kind of economic genocide. It's really hard to believe, in a sense, anybody could involve himself in that kind of destruction, representing a kind of moral collapse and an extraordinary indifference to human suffering, especially children. I mean, ethical responsibility here just disappears in the language of efficiency and cost-cutting. And history will remember not simply the wealth he accumulated, but the lives treated as expendable in this pursuit, and particularly the lives of young children. The richest man in the world, as Bill Gates pointed out, now becomes responsible for the thousands of deaths of some of the poorest children in the world. If that isn't a commentary on ethical collapse, moral responsibility, and basically what potentially should be seen as a war crime, then language has lost its meaning.
2: I wonder, Henry, the philosopher Hannah Arendt once observed that empathy is the feature of human society that, well, elevates it above barbarism. In this respect, how do you understand Musk's appeal and behavior?
1: I think we can understand it because I think empathy basically suggests compassion, basically suggests a concern for the social contract. Empathy basically gets in the way of unchecked individualism, solidarity, greed. And I think we have to remember that this attempt to claim that people should only be involved with their own self-interest, modified by the claim that empathy is somehow evil, is nothing more than a cover, one could argue, for basically being allowed to engage in race baiting, attacking diversity initiatives, promoting narratives of cultural and democratic replacement. And the sad thing is that this attack on empathy, you know, as it translates into racism, systemic racism, what we would call white replacement theory, and a whole range of sort of ugly, kind of disproportionate, dystopian forms of degraded corruption and racism. This is not just rhetoric. I mean, you know, this guy, during the Belfast unrest, he put out hundreds of posts, in which he supported far-right extremist Tommy Robinson, encouraging anti-immigrant mobilization and later call for millions of immigrants to leave, which basically created a culture, legitimized a culture of fear and violence that was deadly. He's really quite responsible in some ways, in ways that suggest that this notion of empathy is more than simply a dystopian, parasitic understanding of how people should treat each other. He's more than a poster boy for a degraded corruption and racism. He's also a poster boy for enacting and legitimating a public consciousness that basically embraces violence and embraces white supremacist theories and embraces basically a hatred of migrants and immigrants and brown people. So I think we need to put those things together to get a clear understanding of what that notion of empathy really means. It's more than just simply a putrid philosophical discourse.
0: But I wanted to ask you, Henry, about the spectacle in modern society. What is a spectacle, and how is Musk a spectacle?
1: Well, Musk is part of a spectacle that in that what he does, the spectacle is basically politics organized as theater, as a permanent kind of performance. It sort of substitutes drama for deliberation. It emphasizes emotion over reason, celebrity for democratic accountability. It manufactures attention while sort of emptying politics of any ethical responsibility. I'm always moved by Susan Sontag, you know, her work on fascism and aesthetics and spectacle, in which she once argued that the spectacle transforms politics into an intoxicating drama of style, ritual, and emotional intensity. And it seems to me that ideas matter less than sensations, and the thrill of power and the seduction of force become the show. The image becomes everything. The performance becomes everything. Language dies. It's emptied of any substance. The culture of immediacy takes over and decapitates the possibility of understanding a system in a more comprehensive way. The spectacle basically is synonymous with a new form of illiteracy, because it basically shuts down language as something that can make a distinction between truth and falsehoods, between racism and justice, between injustice and justice, and so it goes. And I think that this becomes particularly important around another issue that is utterly related to this, and that Musk has not only mastered the politics of the spectacle, the rockets, the memes, the chainsaw, the inflammatory tweets, the public insults, and his own sort of bizarre behavior, but he does this through a public pedagogy that's organized around the merging of technology, new technologies, power, concentrated power, culture, and everyday life. He has become the ultimate anti-public intellectual, spreading a public pedagogy of racism and hate. He's dangerous, and he's dangerous because he's capable of legitimating the worst instincts of what it means for people to live in a democratic society while acknowledging difference, social matters of social justice, and ethical principles.
2: Henry, in the past, in this country, excessively rich people gave some of their money to charity and to set up institutions. John D. Rockefeller, of course, was famous for giving out dimes, but folks like Andrew Carnegie, the Steel Baron, established libraries, and there were other millionaires during previous periods of time in U.S. history where the same could be said. But what about Musk? I'm not aware of him doing anything like that.
1: Well, Musk doesn't care about providing a cover for his basically destructive ideology, pernicious ideology, and destructive policies. He doesn't care about that. I mean, you know, Musk believes he's part of a privileged few that has the right genes, the right blood flow, and the right background. and that he wants to use his power, his immense wealth, to strengthen, not to strengthen public institutions or reshape them, rather than strengthening public institutions, he wants to reshape them according to his own political, racist, nativist, white nationalist interests. So what does he do? He doesn't provide immense amounts of money to charity. He purchases communications platforms. He finances far-right political campaigns. He amplifies extremist voices. He attacks government agency and extends private power into public life. His project is not charity. It's the concentration of power, the fusion of state power with technological control. It's one of the worst forms of domination.
0: This is Attorney Michael Smith. I'm here with my former law partner, Jim Lafferty. We're speaking with Professor Henry Giroux on the phenomena, in Henry's opinion and mine also, and Jim's, Elon Musk. Henry, what is historically new about what Musk represents?
1: Well, I think he's become a warning sign for a new kind of oligarchic fascist rule in which immense wealth, technological power, and political influence converge to completely undermine any viable notion of democratic life or democracy itself. Remember, these people, whether it's Peter Thiel or him, I mean, they hate democracy. They think it gets in the way. They think it infringes on white people. They think that, you know, people who are coming into the country that basically to make it a better place, to find a new life, to enrich its cultural differences and its understanding of each other, that's a burden, that somehow is a threat to the emergence of what we might call techno-oligarchic power. I mean, previous billionaires dominated industries. Musk operates across communications, artificial intelligence, digital surveillance, and across boundaries. Musk is not really concerned about the nation as having a sense of common purpose or embodying democratic values. I mean, we have never seen before an individual possessed with this extraordinary amount of wealth, technical infrastructure, media ownership, in order to basically resurrect what I would call an updated version of fascism, which is basically about racial cleansing, which is about consolidating Christian power, which is about enacting a politics of disposability. Look, you don't have to be an historian to learn from history. The militarization of cities, the wealth that's out of control, the attempt to use the media in a way that creates forms of massive forms of indoctrination, the taking over of universities. These are all issues that Musk supports, along with his cadres. But I think it's important to recognize that Musk is a symptom. You know, if Musk goes away, this doesn't go away. The economic inequality, the massive, staggering concentrations of wealth in few hands, that's endemic to what America is about. And we've never come to grips with it, and now it's reached its end point. And its endpoint is basically not Trump or Musk. Its endpoint is an updated form of fascism.
2: I would like now to ask you for your final thoughts on what we've been talking about today. And then also, when you're done with that, tell us how people can follow your work.
1: Well, I think that one of the things that we need to understand is we need to name power and make it visible. We need to understand what it means to basically use these new technologies and the new opportunities for connecting with each other to sort of not only name how power works, but to organize in ways to create a movement that is not just pedagogical in terms of how it educates people, but also translates into massive forms of mass action. We need to engage forms of resistance at a collective that is systemic, and we need at the national level. At the local level, we need to be abreast of a kind of democratic socialism that's now at work in the country, that's offering alternatives about what it means to live in a way in which human agency can flourish. Whether we're talking about the housing crisis, whether we're talking about poverty, whether we're talking about, you know, providing enough food for people, whether we're talking about, universal health care. We need to link the kinds of issues through which people live their lives with a systemic understanding of the fact that we need to go back to Frederick Douglass and acknowledge that there's no democracy without struggle, and there's no struggle without, in some way, taking hold of the reins of power. And I think until that happens, we're going to be in trouble. But I think the other thing we need to recognize, and I think it's really crucial, is that we need to recognize that we live in an era in which the question of culture has really been politicized and becomes the main stage on which agencies are being shaped, subjects are being taught. People are learning about what it means to, in some way, fundamentally relate to each other. And I think until that becomes clear, that controlling public culture is essential to the consolidation of resistance and power, and that education has to become central to politics, we'll be in trouble. But this is really an important issue that we cannot in any way underestimate. Education is central to politics, and culture is really this terrain of struggle that we now have to address in light of these new social formations that are controlling cultural apparatuses in ways that are profoundly dystopian and have really unbelievable consequences if we don't address this.
2: And how do people follow your work?
1: Well, you can follow me basically on my website, which is henryagiroux.com, as well as the fact that I write, of course, for Allied Progressive, Counterpunch, and mostly and Truth Out.
0: That's Giroux, G-I-R-O-U-X.
1: HenryAGiroux, one word, .com.
0: Henry, this has really been a terrific interview. Your insights have a depth that we really are not that used to getting. We're so grateful for you to be on Law and Disorder. Thank you so much.
1: Oh, it's my pleasure. Thank you for inviting me.
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0: It is Hard Knock Radio, Davey D, hanging out with you this afternoon. Yesterday, we started a conversation with the good folks from Brave New Voices. We want to continue that conversation as their festival, the 30th anniversary, is kicking off this week, starting Wednesday. So we want to make sure that everybody's up to speed and that you're able to get down with the festivities. Joining us is Darius R. Parker, the Creative Youth Development Leader at Youth Speaks. And we also have Sahani Johannes, who is a Youth Poet Laureate and last year's champion for Brave New Voices when they have their annual slam competition. So this week it's going to be big festivities. We're going to continue our conversation from yesterday, so kick back and enjoy. Over the years, I've seen some people spit and you just completely move, like the whole vibration and energy is moved up, and it's like, yo, they're hitting a spirit, you know, spirit is in the room. And, you know, is there any particular, you know, spoken word folks, you know, whether they're in Brave New Voices or just in general, that you hear that and you're like, yo, that touched my spirit. Like the first time I heard Maya Angelou do, I think it was The Mask, you know, I think you could actually see it online and she cries and you're like, whoa. Or when I Was Born with Two Tongues and they did America. They did a poem called America. And it was talking about Vincent Chin when he was shot and what Asian folks were going through. It's like, you know, whenever the lead would do that, I mean, you know, tears would shed, you know, I mean, like it was more than just a poem. It was like a reckoning, so to speak. So, you know, one, you know, have you experienced that? And how do you, you know, make sure, as you said, that people are trying to reach that as a goal versus really getting the message across? In other words, like, you get some people and they're going to speak and they're going to be like, I'm going to try and deliver a speech like Martin Luther King, and it actually sounds like you're trying to be Martin Luther King, you know, versus just being yourself. You see what I'm saying? Yeah. So, you know, but like when I seen those poems be done, I was like, yo, I felt that. I didn't hear it. I felt it. How do we get to that juncture?
1: Yeah. So this is two parts to your question. Thank you for that question. So the first part about if I've seen or experienced moving poets or performances, always. I don't know if that's the best question for me. I'm always so moved when I, especially my young
0: people. Now you're being like, political because you work with it. Come on, pick a side.
1: I got you.
0: Darius,
1: I'm about to tell you. So I'm always moved, especially when it's our young people. So last year, as I was watching Team Bay Area compete in Madison, Wisconsin, at the University of Madison, against some very, very strong cities. So it was Houston, it was Boston, was it Nashville, Memphis, one of them. But there were some very, very heavy hitting young poets up there. And so as our young people were competing, I'm just like, dang, this is going to be a good bout. And so I remember as I was about to announce the winners, I'm like, wait, our kids won. Like, I remember being on stage completely gooped and gagged. Definitely our team, of course, shout out to them. Shout out to Sahina. But I met Jasmine Manns, Portia O., Danez Smith, so many titans in the poetry performance field that have come up through Brave New Voices and that are like trailblazing careers of their own and like has made slam poetry actual. Like Brandon Leak, right? America's Got Talent, like slam poetry, spoken word is taking a life and shape of its own. And so I'm always so moved when I see this art form that, you know, started back in Chicago, shout out. but has also been able to like shape and craft so many generations of writers, of performers, of activists, of spoken word artists. Then the second part of the question, some folks do come to the slam to slam, right? They want to come and sound like another poet. They want to come and sound like, you know, saying this is what's going to give me my highest score. And oftentimes that's not the best approach. And so we have a conversation with our young people like, hey, how y'all want to enter this slam, right? But always stay true to yourself. Don't go in there looking for the points. Go in there and look to share your soul.
0: But what if myself is, look, you know, Sienna said revolution, I'm a hardcore capitalist, Darius. I want status quo. I want billionaire status. I want to be the black Elon Musk. That's my truth. How do we reckon with that? This is what I'm about, homie. This is what I am. Well,
1: thankfully, our organizations at Brave New Voices are doing the good work that we don't have that issue. Our young people are very self-aware and have not hit the stages with any crazy poems like that. But in the event that there was something to hit the stage, right, because the space is open, you never know, it could happen. I imagine that this call-in will be led by our young people. I wouldn't have to say a word, right? It would be the young people like, hey, friend, that poem kind of made me feel this type of way, and I want to have a conversation with you about how it impacted me and the rest of us. Sahana is not going to hold back how she feels. I promise you. Yeah. So if she saw that poem hit the stage, she would probably be at the stage of that poor exit. Hey, let's chat real quick.
0: Yeah, but yeah, and I appreciate that. At the same time, I was being facetious and I gave something that is much more, you know, obvious, right? Mm-hmm. But now you have some lines in the sand, you know, I'm not African American, I'm black American. Don't ever refer to me as African. I ain't from no damn Africa. Oh, wait a second. I don't like these Asian folks. We should be boycotting them. Why are they actually at Brave New Voices?
1: Mm-mm, we don't do that.
0: My religion.
1: Brave New Voices,
0: yeah. But things that people come in with now.
1: Because we set the tone for that. There is no racist, homophobic, transphobic, xenophobic, Islamophobic, fatphobic, otherwise gender biased language that harms or alienates another individual.
0: Okay.
1: We say that at every slam. We say that at every opening ceremony. We say that at every conversation. If you come to this space and this happens, then the space is not for you. You feel me? And so that's adult, young person and all. And so what we have to do, if that were to happen, which it doesn't happen because we set the standard out the gate, don't come to our festival with that craziness, you feel me? Because this is not the space for that. That's not the space for that type of thought or feeling, because we're not going to harm the existence of any of the young person or person working this festival based on a racist lens, based on a transphobic or homophobic lens, you feel me? So we set that out the gate. Ain't none of that.
0: But politics is never that simple. So I come back to the fact that you now have folks who really have strong ideology that is being baked into them. And so when I said, you know, I have students that are like, don't call me African American. I am Black American.
1: I'm sure.
0: And they stand on that, right? We have folks who feel really strongly about what is going on with boycotts of Asian business. Right. And yet we're in a multicultural where that's happening. We have a lot of strong folks who stand 10 toes down about Palestine. But now we're seeing legislation being passed, even here in California, to dismantle and target anybody who speaks and says that just even mentioning Palestine is anti-Semitic. So how do we start to deal with those type of challenges, which I think to all of us, arguably, yeah, we're all in agreement. You know, like we get it, but you now have very powerful forces that say, nah, there are these lines in the sand. And even just you all speaking and saying you're anti-capitalist, well, that's now being deemed, you know, conspiracy towards terrorism. This is what they have codified. So now it takes on a different type of weight. Mm-hmm. And you have people who are saying, I'm absolutely offended by it. In fact, they're encouraging people, like if you went to these things and they said something, call up the Department of Justice and we will go and investigate. So that's the new terrain. And, you know, to me, I like double down. That's my position. But how do we wrestle with that at this point?
1: Yeah, this is a very, very valid question as well. And so the young people see it. They feel it. They experience it. Right. And so as they're utilizing their voices, they are way more powerful than these systems. Right. They're way more powerful than these institutions that want to silence them, like you mentioned earlier on. And so we start the conversation there with our young people, because you know that our young people are the ones that are going to be the agents of change. Right. So Hannah said we have a revolution and that's what we're doing. She also said young people should not be responsible to clean up adults' mess, which we need to be doing a better job at as well, right? And so having these conversations and coming together to fight this thing, because it's not going to stop, right? The orange man in the house is saying a whole bunch of crazy stuff, and a lot of people are emboldened right now, as you mentioned, right? Racism is at a crazy high. It's been high. But it's like there's this emboldenedness that's happening now.

0: specifically because of this leader and their racist rhetoric that's being spread around, right? And but what Brave New Voices does is a direct combat to that, right? We're bringing together 200 young people from around the country that are going to specifically talk about politics, right? You said it's about politics and it's not as one size fits all, which I absolutely agree with. But these young people are coming together to challenge that specifically, to tell all these institutions, these folks in power who are making these decisions that affect their lives, they're giving them the middle finger. This is not how we feel. This is not what we want. And this is not how you're going to tell me how to live my life, right? I would love for Sahina to tap in on this too, because I don't want to speak for her necessarily, but I know that's how she feels. Because when I see this young person, right, and I see the questions that she asks, and I see how analytical she gets, and her team, not just her, but her entire team, or her entire school, shout out to SJA, who really come together and be like, yo, how can we resist this as a young person? What power and agency do I have in order for that to happen? And they do. They move with that. And collectively.
1: Right. Now, Darius, are you getting worked up, man? It sounds like you're ready to get on the stage yourself. And say,
0: come on, man. Let's do it. Let's do it.
1: Fired up. I'm ready to, you know, let me take this.
0: I love talking about this. I love talking about my young people. I just, in this conversation, you know, it ignites a fire.
1: I know you speak about the young people, but I think you was listening to the issue and go, what the hell? You know, I'm gonna be performing. I'm gonna join the team.
0: I'm joining the team.
1: I can feel the energy. You don't understand. Sandra, what do you want to add to this as we get ready to close that?
2: I just wanted to add,
1: am I right? He was ready to get on the stage.
2: I mean, because that's what Darius said. He's always ready. And that's what I appreciate about him. But I think kind of adding to what he was saying earlier, youth speaks itself. While it is, you know, it's very ethnic studies based. Workshops they do in the classrooms, the workshops they do during the after school workshops, they all have the space to have these conversations. I think anyone who is feeling like that will come to these events and come to these workshops, and they'll be filtered out. If I'm being honest, they're either going to learn from the people around them, learn from the educators, or they're just going to stop coming and they're going to find another space. And I think that's really what I appreciate about Youth Speaks a lot. And also, I think when it comes to, you know, being silenced, because there's so many arts organizations being silenced, being shut down, you know, getting funding taken away. Mm-hmm. I think one thing I really appreciate about Youth Speaks is that they've done everything in their power to not be taking grants from no type of organizations that are going to try and silence them, like, you know, which is a risky move, especially for an organization as big as Youth Speaks that's doing national things like Brave New Voices. But the fact that we hold our integrity and we refuse to even for a second, you know, jeopardize that free speech that we're offering to, like, youth like myself who are so serious about what we're talking about and about justice and peace, it's not going to happen. And also, like Darius said, shout out to the Social Justice Academy of San Leandro. I came up from a very, you know, like I was saying earlier, revolutionary perspective of slam poetry. And I know I'm not the only one, because everyone on my team is like that. And a lot of the poets I met last year from around the country are like that. I think it naturally, even when you're gaining your influences from other poets, I feel like you're bound to watch a revolutionary poem. I think poetry, a lot of the times, especially our Brave New Voices, that ends up being someone's revolutionary awakening. So, yeah.
1: But it also becomes a threat, too. Mm-hmm. You know, and I remember being in Beirut for a conference, and there were people, you know, that were musicians and poets who had done jail time because they spoke out against the government. Mm-hmm. And at this iteration, we're at a point where they're looking at folks and go, oh, you did a poem about ICE. Mm-hmm. We need to come see you. Oh, you did a poem about Palestine. We need to try and defund you. You know, those types of things. And I know folks, you know, who have been in some of these communities that have been told, hey, maybe you should change the name. You know, maybe you should dial it down a little so funding doesn't get affected and all that. But I'm glad that, you know, in the tradition of Brave New Voices, you have folks that are like, nah, let's turn up, in the words of Little John, that great philosopher from Atlanta. Turn down for what? Darius, as we close out, tell everybody how they can check you all out and see.
0: Absolutely,
1: gathering.
0: David. Thank you so much.

0: me.
1: Let me just make sure. So it's going to start on the 15th and it's going to be at Berkeley Rep.
0: Yes, our opening ceremonies. And then right after that is the All Power to the Poor Showcase. That's our theme this year. On the show is the Black Panther Party, because we're hosting here in Oakland, San Francisco, Bay Area. So we
1: Right.
0: feel like it was important to have that be our theme.
1: And you have folks like Aja Monette and everybody coming through, right?
0: Aja Monet will be
1: Yeah.
0: here. We have local artist JY will be here. Tariana Tank Ball of Tank and the Bangas is headlining our fundraiser. We have some amazing, amazing artists that are just going to be across the festival. So do not miss out, y'all. I promise you don't want to miss it.
1: Where is where they're going to be after Berkeley Rep? Where will you all be gathering?
0: Okay, so opening ceremonies will be at Berkeley Rep on July 15th, and right after that will be the All Power to the Poets Showcase. The next day, July 16th, will be in San Francisco and in Inchon Cajal Park for Curiosity in the Park. So it's a full day activation of workshops, performances, celebrating all of our LGBTQIA plus young people and artists in the Bay Area. And then Thursday, that is our semifinals, which will be happening downtown Oakland, Crybaby, Kim Folks, OSA, Moonglow, all those will be hosting our slam bouts for our teams. And then after that, we'll be having MC Olympics that evening back at Berkeley Rep. So that's July 17th. And then July 18th is our Grand Slam Finals, which I said will be in San Francisco at the War Memorial Theater.
1: There you have it. Darius Parker, we appreciate you joining us. Brave New Voices, Youth Speaks.
0: Thank you so
1: Tiana,
0: much.
1: Thank you so much for your spoken word. Good luck with... you know, defending your championship. Good luck in Spelman. And, you know, I'm going to cross this off the list. You know, I had, you know, go challenge Sienna, but I think I'm going to walk away and keep my dignity. I don't want to smoke. So, you know, I don't want no problems. So glad to meet you all. We're going to take a break here on Hard Knock Radio. We'll be
0: Thank
1: right
0: you
1: back.
0: So much.

0: Davey D, Hard Knock Radio, hanging out with you this afternoon. We've been keeping updates as to what is happening with the education system, the battles that are going on, the push for folks to divest, and any and all issues that are related to the genocide in Gaza and people who are on the front lines in dealing with it. Wanted to talk to a couple of folks. One is Christina Harb and the other is Andrea Pritchett. And they're talking about the push to retire genocide now. And they're talking about a summer board meeting that's going to be happening next week at the Westin. And so I wanted to bring them here to talk about divestment, retiring genocide, and where things stand in these educational front lines. So, Andrea, welcome to the show. Christina, welcome to the show. And where do we begin?
1: Well, David, thank you so much for having us. I think one place to begin is just to let you know that we're both school teachers, and that maybe Christina can give you a little background on how these school teachers decided to pass a resolution in their local that sort of set off a chain of events. Why don't you go ahead, Christina?
2: For sure, yeah. So after the genocide, you know, started, a lot of people were doing a lot of research in different areas to figure out, you know, how do we not only stop the genocide, but how do we end the Israeli apartheid forever? And the BDS movement has been around for a long time, and Bay Area Labor for Palestine did some research and found out, you know, our pensions are heavily invested in lots of Israeli assets, but also military technology companies, companies that produce F-35 fighter jets, bombs, AI technology that's used to commit warfare in Gaza. You know, us in Berkeley Federation of Teachers, being the little radicals that we are, passed a resolution. We passed a resolution in our local to endorse the BDS campaign and to call on CalSTRS to divest and to stop making teachers, a million teachers and beneficiaries in California, complicit in the genocide of Gaza and in warfare in general. That spread eventually. And so the campaign really grew and brought in teachers from

0: all over California. So we've got people from Los Angeles, we've got people from San Diego, from Sacramento, all over the Bay Area. Recently, some teachers from Eureka joined the campaign. So it is growing as a statewide campaign. And we've been pushing on CalSTRS to conduct divestment for over a year and a half at this point.
1: When I started off the show, I said, this educational line in the sand. And even though we're talking about what you all as a federation of teachers are doing, it shouldn't be lost on the fact that we recently had that bill pass, AB 715, to kind of limit ethnic studies. And we have a very powerful Jewish caucus in Sacramento that seems gung-ho into pushing things in this direction. And so when you have that sort of political backdrop, how can the needle be moved when you see them trying to dismantle things as we talk? Let's get rid of ethnic studies. If we can't get rid of it, let's defund it. If we can't defund it, let's, put some other things in motion. But anything to avoid having groups of people have this type of discussion is one challenge that we have. The other thing we have is how people want to now start to enshrine in law how one even defines anti-Semitism. So even just a conversation like this, by some people's definition is anti-Semitic. And, if you criticize Zionism, it's anti-Semitic. And, and if you call for any sort of boycott, I mean, there are states that are making you sign a pledge to say that you can't do this. So there seems to be a very, some very powerful forces that don't want this to move forward. And so how do you and a million teachers, shift the tide, so to speak? And I'll start with you, Andrea.
2: Oh, thanks. Yeah, that's a great question. And Davey, you and I have some shared history from the South Africa divestment movement when we were trying to get the University of California to divest from companies doing business in South Africa. At least we were able to name it. At least we were able to say South Africa, that government is the problem and so forth. And at least we could speak that honestly. You're right. The climate right now is really, really difficult. It's really hard to name it. And we're not allowed to say, oh, we're going to divest from Israel. So we say, oh, we're divesting from genocide, which, we have to step very carefully. And that's been part of the problem dealing with the CalSTRS board. So we're talking, the CalSTRS pension is about, we're talking about over $400 billion at this point. And so when they talk about their fiduciary responsibilities and so forth, they're talking about a lot of money. But they've found some really, I say, interesting obstacles to throw up in our way. Well, you can't name, it's not Israel you're gonna, so what are you gonna talk about genocide? And then they get into other ways of obstructing our path. Well, we can't, they've got to say that we can't talk about ethics. We can't talk about morals. We can't talk about genocide. We can't talk about apartheid. So it makes it
1: Well,
2: really hard to.
1: let's be clear. Who is they? When you say they, is
2: They
1: their
2: is the.
1: name or their group of
2: Yeah.
1: people? Who is
2: Yes.
1: this?
2: The CalSTRS board is created by California law. And the California Teachers Retirement System is what CalSTRS stands for. I think about five of the seats on that board are appointed by the governor. So it's going to be really important whoever gets elected governor to for those of us who are considering voting for somebody to extract some kind of concession that they're going to be willing to populate that board with people who can tell that genocide is wrong and participation in genocide is wrong. There's a couple elected positions on there that the teachers have some say in. And Christina, who am I forgetting? I think that's so but it's a legal entity. They're have certain requirements under California law. And we've had meetings with a couple of board members who, on the one hand, say they're sympathetic, but they don't have a majority, so they can't really do anything. We've met with staff. That was really chilling because they're just all dot. It's like high risk is good because that's high yield. Oh, good. War is good for this. Oh, it makes it riskier. That's better. We'll make more money. It really is obscene, actually. And what's also obscene is that we don't have any, we have very little say over our money. These are our pension funds. Some of us have spent decades in this profession paying into the system, and we have not any ability to influence how that fund is used and how it's invested. So given, we've got the climate of like, if you criticize Israel, you're anti-Semitic. We teachers know very well in the classroom, boy, in the Berkeley school system, you could have, trans rights flags up, you can have Black Lives Matter, you can have, but now all of a sudden stop war is a ceasefire poster. I got in trouble for a ceasefire poster in my room. I swear. That generated a civil rights complaint because some student, not some student, some student's parents and their organization decided to put complaints. Of course, I was exonerated from that because, of course, I'm not anti-Semitic. But it does make you think twice, and it makes the teachers around me think twice about even opening that can of worms, about even mentioning Israel-Palestine. So you're absolutely right. The climate is very, very hostile.
1: That's the voice of Andrea Pritchard. Let me turn it to you, Christina, who's here. You know, I'm hearing this and I see in front of me people who are skilled organizers who can bring people out into the streets, the issues that we're talking about, you know, with infrequent with you know, a lot of consistency is because of the organizing, the awareness that has been made. But it seems to fall short when it comes to putting people into positions. I'm sitting there going, how does a place like Berkeley, that will do everything from trans rights to Black Lives Matter to saving whales, saving dogs, how does a place like that suddenly have a line in the sand where you can't talk about what is going on in Gaza, in the genocide that's taking place? Just knowing the history that folks in Berkeley were, you know, loud and proud about the fight against apartheid. So where did things turn? That would be one question. Two, with 1 million teachers, how do we have a situation where there are people on the board that seem more beholden to particular lobbying groups versus 1 million teachers? What's the missing link here?
0: Well, I'll say that, it's less about the people and more about the systems that we find ourselves in, right? I actually think that the majority of people see the apartheid for what it is. I think that they recognize the genocide for what it is. Even people who are sitting in positions of power, even when they know with their hearts that what's happening in Palestine is wrong, they many times are bound by these like systems that silence them and muzzle them, right? And you're right. I mean,
1: Well,
0: we
1: let's just stop there. Let's walk through the system. How is the system muzzling them? What part of the system?
0: well, look at CalSTRS, right? You CalSTRS is an entity that it's a state run entity, right? It's not a private corporation. People sitting on the board are elected officials or otherwise elected or appointed. And they have obligations under the California Constitution, all this fiduciary responsibility that Andrea mentioned, right? And so, there's some very real barriers. Like they're worried about getting in trouble for saying, yeah, we support divestment. That goes against their legal responsibilities. But they, as people, I know that they know that we're right. They know that what CalSTRS is doing is wrong. I know this. They on a personal level, they believe this. But they we so we our job as organizers, right, is to find a way to organize against those systems to make it possible for the humanity and people sitting in these elected officials to actually do the right thing. And so that's why the people power that's organized is so important, right? We need masses of people to be loud and to make it not scary to support Palestine, to make people feel empowered to do the right thing.
1: Well, this is where I'm coming at. We know that water is wet. All of us know water is wet, but we're afraid to say water is wet. And I'm going, why? Right? And you named off a fiduciary responsibility, right? So that may be, some complications in how people want to interpret the law. Like you got to go all out and try to make money. Otherwise, you're in violation. So that's one thing. But we also know that there's still a lot of wiggle room as to what you can do and how you can, make money. So
0: That's I was getting to that, right? Like there is wiggle room. The CalSTRS board, despite all of these, barriers, they can move divestment forward, and they've done it before. So CalSTRS, even though our campaign is unprecedented in the sense that we haven't seen a pension divestment for Palestine in the US, that hasn't happened yet. But CalSTRS as an entity has divested for moral and ethical reasons, right? A few years back, there were activists that were successfully able to get the CalSTRS board to divest from two private prisons. This was it is possible. They have divested from tobacco. They've divested from certain types of firearms after the Sandy Hook shooting. They even divested from apartheid South Africa, and that was legally mandated by the state of California. So yes, we have barriers against us, but it is not impossible, and it is absolutely possible for the CalSTRS board or the investment staff to make decisions that would be more ethical and more morally aligned, especially knowing that the majority of their beneficiaries are people that work with kids, are people that work in institutions of learning and education, and who have a moral compass and know what is right and what is wrong, right? And they can do this. And so what I was trying to get to is, yes, there are barriers. Yes, there are things that make people hesitant, but it is not impossible. It's absolutely within their
2: That's
0: power.
2: right.
0: Their CalSTRS portfolio is worth over $417 billion, and the amount that we're asking them to divest from Israel bonds, from Palantir, is less than a hundredth of a percent of the entire portfolio. So at this point, what we're trying to get at is it's excuses at this point, right? Yes, you have your barriers, and yes, you have your systems and all that, but it's not impossible. It's not a threat to the pension, right? They have the power to do this, and so that's why we're doing this campaign, right? We believe in the campaign, and we continuously see more and more people from across California jumping into the campaign from all parts of the state. So
1: What exactly is the campaign? For people who don't know, how can they help?
0: good question. So the campaign is called CalSTRS Divest. We have a website, calstrsdivest.org. We have an Instagram, CalSTRS Divest, the number 4 Palestine. And if people want to help, there's a few different ways, right? One is we want to get this petition delivered to the CalSTRS board. So you can sign the petition on our website. You can send emails to the CalSTRS board, get that on public record that there are thousands of people in California that actually support this campaign. Let's get that on public record and show that this is the will of the people. You can learn about the specific investments, right? Be equipped with knowledge, right? You've got, again, Palantir, Lockheed Martin, LB Systems, Israel Bonds. Learn about how those things are complicit and how much CalSTRS is investing. You also, if you are a teacher and you are part of a teacher's union, right? This is a very labor-focused campaign. The labor unions are really the backbone of California. They're the backbone of the education system. If you're part of a labor union, right, and you want to endorse this, go to our website, look for a sample resolution that you can pass in your own union, or you can endorse our campaign, or you can do both, right? When we have more endorsements from these teachers' unions, that's helping us bring in new organizers, bring in institutions, and build up that power, right? We already have teachers' unions endorsing over a dozen of them, including, one of the biggest teachers' unions in California, California Federation of Teachers, is behind divestment. They also have said, we don't want CalSTRS to invest in genocide and apartheid, right? So
1: Right.
0: that union represents over 180,000 teachers alone, right? Just that union. And so we're asking people, also to show up to our rally. It's happening in Millbrae, California. It's going to be on Thursday, July 23rd. And we're asking folks to show up at 8:30 a.m. for the rally and then public comment at 9 a.m. It's going to be at the Westin San Francisco Airport, One Old Bayshore Highway in Millbrae. BART or carpool because parking is tough. But we are going to show up in big numbers, and we are going to show the board that, hey, when we're on summer break and people are available, we can show up, right?
2: That's
0: When
2: good.
0: it's accessible. Their board meetings are rarely accessible to people during the workday, during the school year, Sacramento. This one's a little bit more accessible, so we really want to get masses of people to show up here.
1: Is there somebody who is vigorously opposed to this, that they're fighting tooth and nail not to have this happen?
0: Sure, they are behind the scenes, but
2: No, nobody has emerged as the leading opposition. I don't think they're taking us that seriously at this point. I don't think they realize what's spreading, what's organizing, what's coming, because we actually have a lot of support. Our teachers union unanimous, almost unanimous. I think there was like one person who abstained, but teachers really are for this, as far as we could see. The California Federation of Teachers, which is a teachers organization of unions, ultimately endorsed. There's another teachers organization called the California Teachers Association, CTA. We hope they're on their way to endorsing, but it's been really awesome how many retired teacher organizations are lining up behind this. How many community members and so forth. We also got the Alameda Labor Council to vote for this, but nobody's emerged. Nobody's been willing to take us on. I think that teachers on some level are sort of a moral authority, and we're talking about our funds. So they're not gonna
1: But
2: they're not gonna
1: teachers are moral authority, but then they were giving you hell for having ceasefire posters and dragging teachers through the
2: That's true.
1: little mud for speaking.
2: That's true.
1: And so if we didn't have this climate of opposition, this wouldn't even be an issue. This would be a done deal. This
2: I
1: would be
2: agree.
1: clear, simple, like this wouldn't even be a discussion, but it is a discussion because whether people are stating it or not, they're the force, as I
2: There
1: said,
2: is.
1: that has been holding up the wheel of the progress. And I guess for people listening, and there's a lot of people listening outside of Cali, it would be good to maybe know who's the person, who's the entity, who's the group that is sitting there going, nah, we need to invest in genocide. Like you talked about some of these staff folks that you ran into, and they were kind of gung ho on making, money, through high risk. I think that's the word you use.
2: That's right.
1: So to
2: That's right.
1: me, if we're talking about something that is a moral imperative, at this point, I want to know their name. The same
2: Okay,
1: way that
2: I
1: you,
2: got the names.
1: the same way that we would want to know the name that if I got up here and called you some sort of, negative
2: That's
1: pejorative
2: right.
1: name, they'd be like, Davey D said this today, right?
2: That's right.
1: Or Jim Jones said it down the street. So why should these people be hidden and be able to hide behind
2: That's right.
1: and make excuses for investing in a genocide?
2: Yeah. Well, excellent. I mean, we could talk about organizations that are taking our elected leaders on trips, on junkets to Israel.
1: Right.
2: Our current superintendent of education, Tony Thurmond, He's a Zionist. He's into the
1: Tony?
2: protest.
1: Wow.
2: We could also,
1: Talk.
2: and he sits on the board. And like I say, the governor gets to appoint. Now, Gavin Newsom, he speaks out of both sides of his mouth.
1: Right.
2: And so we've got that issue. And that's why I'm saying that in this upcoming election, we need to call out the gubernatorial candidates and make them be explicit about their view on genocide. But we also have folks like, JCR's Jewish Community Relations Council. They've been all over the AB, what is it, 715. We've also
1: Right.
2: got the Brandeis Center, who's working with families to wage these suits. So I don't know what their involvement is in directly in the opposition to having a genocide-free portfolio for CalSTRS, but I do know that they're influencing our lawmakers. They're the ones who are initiating these lawsuits against educators, and I think there's a lot of intimidation. So they've created this climate. It's not one person. It's all these organizations, all these Zionist organizations together, that are making it really difficult for folks to do the right thing. Go ahead, Christina.
0: Yeah, I don't really have much more to add to that, actually.
1: Right. Well, I mean, I think it's just good that we know, because they make it a point to put your name on blast, right?
2: Amen, brother.
1: And be like, Andrea Pritchard, it supports Hamas. They'll say that for you putting up a ceasefire
2: That's right.
1: sign, and we'll keep it moving like it's plain as day. And people who don't know will be like, oh, she must be a bad person. But then when you're going, well, are you supporting what we've been witnessing, what we've been seeing, what's been happening? And we see that all the stops have been pulled to try and shut that down. Like, we will spend billions of dollars to buy social media platforms and then just, remove folks who are talking about this genocide. So I don't want people to think that it's just a one and done thing. And you guys are outspoken and organizing, but there are those silent and not so silent forces that we need to be aware of, which requires people not to sit down and
2: That's right.
1: just go, okay, you two got it, right on, keep going. No, you're asking them to show up at a rally. You're asking them to support. You're asking them to make phone calls and to, as they like to say, heighten those contradictions. Like, this is who Tony Thurman is for. Here's what we're for, and have people raise the question, like, why are you supporting this? The same way that they're on Hakeem Jeffries and Richie Torres's and Wesley Bell and all these other folks that are taking AIPAC money and saying to hell with the community.
0: And really what we've seen is it's become pretty impossible for people to run for office, especially as Democrats, without recognizing, yes, it's a genocide. Yes, this is wrong. And actually, that's kind of the bar has really dropped, right? The bar is pretty low at this point. And really, that's not what we're looking for anymore. As a movement, we really have to push for, okay, cool, like you can say that you're against a genocide, but really, what are you going to do to end the system that allowed the genocide to happen in the first place, right? And so our campaign is really about how do we change CalSTRS as a system that invests money into apartheid and invests money into these systems that have led to the murder of hundreds of thousands of people in Gaza, right? And I know the number officially is around 75,000. I don't think that's true. I do think it's more in the hundreds of thousands. And we as an institution, CalSTRS, I mean, CalSTRS as an institution is known to be this like ethical pension fund. It has a reputation as being an ethical pension fund, especially as an educator only pension fund, right? And there is a huge contradiction. How can we as educators fund the destruction of the education system in Gaza? How can we fund the murder of tens of thousands of little kids? Right. And
1: Right.
0: so that contradiction is heightened and is very strong, but we have to move past, okay, we agree this is wrong. We agree it's a genocide because those feelings don't change anything. What we need is the change in the system. We need people, these elected officials, to stop saying, yeah, it's wrong, but I still support Israel. No, we need you to say, I'm against apartheid and I'm going to do something about it. I'm going to do something that actually gets in the way of the apartheid system to be allowed to do this to people, right? And so that's kind of, that's where we're at. We're not just about feelings anymore. We got to actually change the
2: That's
0: system.
2: right.
1: Right. And also knowing that they are not shy about getting in the way of whatever it is that you all are doing.
2: That's the truth.
1: Right? Like,
2: Right.
1: let's get a law passed, let's get a bill passed, you know,
2: That's right.
1: let's put you on a watch list, let's do all these things.
0: Right. And
1: And so, you know, everybody's capable of drawing lines in the sand and raising the bar.
2: that's
1: And
2: right.
1: I just hope that people are listening, understand the gravity of what you all are talking about.
0: Right. And even if, sorry, I just have to say, even if the other side has, these strong and powerful politicians and caucuses and super PACs and all these things, the majority of people really don't play like that. Like the majority of people know what's right and wrong, and our power lies in people power. And so we in the movement for Palestinian liberation, we have to continuously, right? Continuously build amongst the masses of average people, right? Because that's where the power lies, and that's how change in this country is going to happen. And we've already seen a massive political shift in favor of Palestinian liberation, and we cannot stop. We're at a point, a tipping point in this movement that we cannot slow down. We cannot say, well, we're tired. You know who was tired? The people in Gaza who've been surviving a genocide for 2.5 years. So we cannot stop. And what we're doing by showing up at this board meeting after almost 2 years of organizing is showing them we weren't just excited for a little trendy thing and then we're going to give up because we didn't get what we wanted. No, we're going to show up every single board meeting and we're going to be continuously organizing until we win. And that's what the Palestinians need. They need us to not stop. They need us to keep going, to not get tired. And until we win this and that Palestinian liberation we know is inevitable, it's going to happen at some point. I don't know if it's going to happen in my lifetime, but it's going to happen, right? But it won't happen unless we tirelessly organize and we tirelessly continue to believe in the possibility of freedom and the inevitability of freedom.
1: That's the voice of Christina Harb. We appreciate you coming on. Andrea, I'm going to let you all get the last words. Anything you want to add to what she said? And let's give people their marching orders.
2: All right. Well, thank you, Davey. I just wanted to add to this that our campaign right now, I mean, CalSTRS is a portfolio that has thousands and thousands of investments in different companies. But we've chosen to highlight a couple companies, one of which is Palantir. And I think your listeners probably more than most know that Palantir is an artificial intelligence company whose software has been crucial in implementing the genocide, identifying targets, gathering information, centralizing data. Palantir is also crucial to ICE. And some of these coalitions that are resisting ICE, pushing back on the attacks against immigrants in this country are also, so that you see some convergence over things like this, like Palantir has got to stop. We've got to end our participation in supporting that company. And so there's a whole, the American Friends Service Committee has this whole campaign called Purge Palantir. But what it's doing is it's bringing constituencies together. And what we see that
1: Right.
2: this is not just about teachers. This is about, the kind of society we want to live in. And the fact that they've created a system where being ethical is not allowed. You
1: Yeah.
2: could do a critique of capitalism and the whole thing. Where do you stop? Once you decide to be ethical, is it prisons? Is it tobacco? Is it firearms and all this kind of stuff? But that's what's fundamentally got to change is that those
1: Right.
2: systems and that's going to happen on a legislative level. And again, that's going to come back to the California State Legislature. So we have to be looking at the treasurer's race, the comptroller's race, and a superintendent of instruction, because they all sit on the board. And we need a champion. We need some legislative champions who are going to move, who are going to fundamentally alter how CalSTRS is operated. But
1: Voice.
2: that's a big struggle.
1: Andrea Pritchard, we appreciate you taking time out. Christina, tell everybody the details for the rally next week.
0: Yes, absolutely. Thank you so much. So thank you so much again for having us and platforming us on your show. We want to tell CalSTRS to retire genocide now. We're rallying at the CalSTRS summer board meeting in Millbrae, California. It's at the Westin San Francisco Airport, One Old Bayshore Highway. Please show up 8:30 for the rally. Public comment starts at 9 a.m. We want to really show up in numbers. You probably want to carpool or take BART, but you can check out our website or Instagram for more updated details. We'll be posting those details there. So CalSTRSDivest.org or Instagram, CalSTRSDivest, the number 4 Palestine. Please email the board ahead of time, get it on public record that you support divestment from the apartheid state and that you support Palestinian liberation and the end to the Gaza genocide.
1: Christina, thank you so much. We're going to take a break here in Hard Knock Radio. We'll be right back.

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1: Welcome to Electronic Intifada Radio. I'm Nora Barrows-Friedman. On this episode, Iran shows the limit of U.S. power. Analyst Helena Cobbin looks at recent developments in the U.S.-Israeli war of aggression on Iran.
2: The Israelis and the Americans were both very, very surprised after the assault of February 28th. The Iranians have stunned the Israelis with their ability to be both politically and militarily resilient.
1: On the Resistance Report, John Elmer reports on the exchange of fire in the Strait of Hormuz.
3: The Iranians have asserted control over this corridor in order to have a leverage point, a strategic geographic asset. And the Iranians are asserting that control, as was agreed to in the Memorandum of Understanding.
1: And journalist Rokhaya Shamsuddin reports on Israeli drone strikes, artillery attacks, and demolitions that continue across southern Lebanon.
4: The Lebanese resistance group Hezbollah maintains that Israeli forces are actively violating the so-called truce in order to enforce a permanent military occupation of South Lebanon.
1: This is Electronic Intifada Radio. I'm Nora Barrows-Friedman. This episode highlights the news, interviews, and reports from our live stream broadcast on July 9th, 2026. Later in the show, we're joined by analyst Helena Cobbin to discuss the latest developments in the U.S.-Israeli war of aggression against Iran amidst the funeral of Ayatollah Ali Khamenei, the largest state funeral in the country's history. But first, the Committee to Protect Journalists is one of the world's most prominent press freedom organizations. But a new Electronic Intifada investigation by my colleague Ali Abunima reveals that the CPJ is in turmoil over how it counts Palestinian journalists killed by Israel and over who it considers to be a journalist in the first place. Ali's article is called CPJ Reviewing Removal of Killed Gaza Journalists from Database. He writes that the CPJ has, quote, confirmed to the Electronic Intifada that it is now reviewing the status of at least four individuals whose names were removed from its database of Palestinian journalists and media workers killed in Israel's ongoing genocide in Gaza. Ali is here to tell us more.
5: Thanks a lot, Nora. Yes. This is a much bigger issue than just these four cases. These are just examples of what can happen. The whistleblowers say that these removals show how CPJ's posture is changing, even if they happened before that surreptitious 2025 definition change. And the whistleblowers who we're in contact with argue that CPJ quietly changed its public definition of who is a journalist in 2025, adding qualifiers like regularly fact-based information and audience, and removing the explicit sentence, we take up cases involving staff journalists and freelancers. And the concern of these insiders is that these qualifiers that they added give CPJ more room to exclude freelancers, irregular contributors, and people who just recently took up media work, or people working in wartime conditions and reporting with their phones or just whatever they have. And those are exactly the kinds of people who have documented Israel's genocide. Much of what the world knows from Gaza has come from irregular freelance and non-staff Palestinian journalists and media workers. Some of our own contributors and friends became journalists because of the genocide. It was a necessity in order to show the world what they were doing.
6: And Ali, you are also given access to some internal CPJ board emails. You reveal what they say. What do those emails show?
5: The emails and other information we received shows that this process is being driven from the top, from the board. It's not something that the experts, the specialized staff, the regional staff, are asking for. It's being driven from the top. And so emails showed a renewed push from the board just in recent weeks in June to revisit or reopen the question of who is a journalist. So, for example, on the 9th of June, CPJ board chair Jacob Weisberg wrote that the board was working on a process to reconsider the current definition and, quote, assess what changes we might make. Weisberg specifically said the process would explore excluding or including journalists working for what he called state-backed propaganda outlets, militant and designated terror-affiliated organizations, and people whose actions, behaviors, or activities might exclude them as journalists CPJ would document or support. And 2 weeks later, on June 25th, Weisberg wrote to his board colleagues that a special task force had been established to re-examine who is a journalist, and this was, quote, not limited to Gaza. He said it would address journalists affiliated with non-military wings of identified terrorist organizations, as he calls them, and journalists engaged in official propaganda or misinformation. And you can see that this is an explicitly politically loaded framework. In the Palestinian context, it's obvious how dangerous it is. Israel routinely smears Palestinian journalists as terrorists or propagandists. And of course, if CPJ is now going to abide by government definitions of who is a terrorist or who is a disinformation agent, they're basically surrendering any independence or credibility they have to Western governments, for which we know these designations are entirely political and not based on any objective criteria.
6: And it gives cover to Israel saying that they don't target journalists, right? When more than 260 Palestinian journalists and media workers have been hunted and assassinated by Israel during the last almost 3 years. On July 1st, CPJ publicly said that its board voted to affirm its existing definition of a journalist. Why do whistleblowers say that that statement was misleading?
5: That statement, which came on July 1st, really shows that CPJ has been feeling the pressure. And so it backed off this latest attempt, spearheaded by Jacob Weisberg, to narrow the definition in a way that would exclude even more Palestinian journalists. The whistleblowers we talked to say the statement is misleading because, as I've mentioned, CPJ had already changed the wording in 2025, but without announcing it to anyone. And CPJ acknowledged to us that the public wording was changed on its website in June 2025. It also confirmed that when the board said it was affirming the existing definition, that meant the changed wording changed last year, not the wording that the insiders say was more flexible and inclusive and that had been CPJ's definition for a very long time. For its part, CPJ insists that the change in the wording that took place in 2025 is just a clarification, and they say it doesn't narrow their mandate in any way. The insiders dispute that, and they say the public was being told with this recent statement that nothing changed when, in fact, the public definition had changed.
6: You said that CPJ backed off and issued that statement on July 1st because of public pressure. Where was that pressure coming from?
5: Well, it was coming from a number of directions, but it really exploded when CPJ board member Nika Soon-Shiong went public. Soon-Shiong happens to be the publisher of Dropsite News, and on June 29th, she posted publicly that she had been informed she was no longer a member of the CPJ board. Effectively, she was indicating that she had been removed from the board for her dissenting views. She had sent an email to the board just the day before that post, warning that reopening the question of who is a journalist would be a betrayal of colleagues in Gaza facing the deadliest conflict for journalists ever recorded. She was responding to that renewed push spearheaded by the board chair, Jacob Weisberg, to potentially exclude even more Palestinians. She wrote that CPJ's mandate is strongest when it protects journalists regardless of political viewpoint or who their employer is. The timing is very striking. She had asked for a board vote on any further changes. She challenged the direction the process was taking and then was abruptly told that her board service had ended.
6: And of course, you know, CPJ is denying that pressure from Israel or its supporters influenced the Gaza database review in the first place. But your article, Ali, shows that Israel is celebrating the review. How should we understand that?
5: Israel's goal is not necessarily to disprove that every single one of the more than 200 journalists they've murdered, that they weren't journalists. Its goal is just to create doubt around the whole database by smearing at least some of the journalists it's murdered as quote-unquote terrorists. And you can see that this disturbing tweet from the Israeli military doing just that and gloating over CPJ's review of its Gaza database. Israel Defense Forces tweeting, at CPJ, we hate to be the ones who told you so. And then there's a meme there of SpongeBob cartoon character looking anguished. And the caption is, the CPJ after finding out that the journalists on their list are actually terrorists. So there is the Israeli army saying it out openly, that we're not killing journalists, we're killing terrorists. Critics of what the CPJ is doing by redefining who is a journalist and by reviewing every person in the Gaza database, they feel that CPJ is playing into this propaganda and handing Israel talking points. Recall, Nora, that Israel has killed an unprecedented number of Palestinian journalists and media workers during this genocide. And that fact is politically devastating for Israel. And as you mentioned, CPJ denies that the political pressure they have been under and are under is responsible for its reviews, but the context is unavoidable. And so that, in sum, is why insiders see these reviews being carried out by CPJ as capitulating it to Israel's agenda. They say the Committee to Protect Journalists should focus on accountability, on getting accountability for journalists murdered and for the war crimes Israel is committing, not allowing Israel to dictate what evidence CPJ tracks down, or playing defense and going through its database to effectively put murdered journalists on trial after they've been killed.
6: It's so sick. And we've reported regularly on how Israel openly hunts, threatens, targets journalists and media workers while they're doing their job or while they're sleeping at home with their family or in a displacement tent. So Palestinian journalists are already in constant danger for just doing their work. But what is the broader danger here for Palestinian journalists in the context of what CPJ is doing?
5: Well, the additional danger, because they face so many, is that the world's leading press freedom organization has started to adopt frameworks that mirror the accusations of the state or entity that is killing all these journalists. If Israel can kill Palestinian journalists, smear them afterwards, and then pressure institutions like CPJ to remove or downgrade them, that is a form of retroactive justification for those killings. And that is the view of the Palestinian Journalist Syndicate, which has condemned this campaign to smear Palestinian journalists and media workers murdered in the genocide. And the Palestinian Journalist Syndicate issued a statement last week which condemns what it calls a systematic campaign promoted from Israel seeking to cast doubt on the professional status of martyred Palestinian journalists in a blatant attempt to justify the crimes committed against them. And the Palestinian Journalist Syndicate expressed its absolute rejection of any external intervention in classifying Palestinian journalists or questioning their professional status, including anything issued by the Committee to Protect Journalists. So that the Palestinian Journalists Union, the main Palestinian Journalists Union, is specifically calling out the Committee to Protect Journalists here. This also affects journalists who are still trying to report from Gaza. If CPJ narrows its definition in ways that exclude freelancers, media workers, or people affiliated with outlets Israel or Western governments dislike, then fewer Palestinian journalists will be recognized and protected at precisely this moment when they are most vulnerable and still being killed. And this has impacts beyond Gaza. As Jacob Weisberg said in his email, this is not just about Gaza. It starts with Gaza, always, and then it moves out from there. And potentially any government that jails or kills journalists can then claim they're propagandists, terrorists, foreign agents, disinformation actors, whatever. CPJ historically understood that danger. That's why it's so controversial and serious that they are starting to succumb to these government and Israeli agendas.
6: Ali, what should people be watching for next? Where does this go? What is most important to keep abreast of right now?
5: Yeah, well, as far as CPJ is concerned, it's said that its review will be finalized and published soon. And we need to see whether these four Palestinians are restored to the database and on what basis, and if they remove anyone else and on what basis. And second, we need to watch what CPJ does with that definition, not because CPJ is some world authority on who is a journalist, but it's a signal on who they are caving into if they shift that definition again. They backed off from the effort for now, facing public pressure, but I don't think Israel and its lobby will give up there, and the pressure on them will continue. Will they continue to resist it? So that's what we need to watch for. And as I mentioned, the Palestinian Journalist Syndicate has already condemned efforts to smear Palestinian journalists and rejected attempts to narrow who qualifies as a journalist. So we really need to

0: Intifada's director, Ali Abunima. You're listening to Electronic Intifada Radio with me, Nora Barrows-Friedman. And now we join journalist Rokaya Shamsuddin, who filed this report from Lebanon.
1: This is Rokaya Shamsuddin reporting for the Electronic Intifada. Despite the highly publicized U.S. brokered framework agreement signed on June 26, Israel continues its systematic campaign of aggression against sovereign Lebanese territory. Over the last several days, the Israeli military has intensified cross-border attacks, laying bare the hollow reality of U.S.-mediated ceasefires that serve only to shield Israeli war crimes while offering zero protection to the people of Lebanon. In the latest wave of attacks, Israeli drone strikes and artillery shelling heavily targeted several towns across southern Lebanon. On July 6, Israeli forces carried out a drone strike on a civilian vehicle near Nabatiya al-Fawa, killing four people instantly. Among them was Esperanza Gandour, a devoted educator and the principal of Yusuf Shamoun Public School. Esperanza had returned to the area simply to check on repairs to her home, following months of forced displacement. Instead, she was targeted alongside her elderly mother, a domestic worker, and their driver as they traveled back from the residence. Further south, the outskirts of Kantara were subjected to intense artillery shelling, while an Israeli drone dropped ordnance directly into the town of Mansouri in the district of Sur. Furthermore, Israeli military forces carried out controlled demolitions and heavy explosions inside the border towns of Aydarun, Kunin, Huna, and Kfar Ternit, intentionally destroying residential infrastructure in a transparent attempt to render the border region completely uninhabitable. According to the latest figures from the Lebanese Health Ministry, the cumulative death toll from this phase of Israeli aggression since the 2nd of March has now surged to 4,303, with more than 12,200 others injured. The relentless Israeli attacks are accompanied by non-stop invasive drone flights over South Lebanon and parts of Beirut and its southern suburbs. As the mainstream media echo the Trump administration's empty rhetoric about a security agreement, the reality on the ground remains an ongoing and violent Israeli occupation. Tens of thousands of residents face indefinite forced displacement from vast swaths of southern Lebanon, where the cost of building damage alone has already surpassed $1.3 billion. The Lebanese resistance group Hezbollah maintains that Israeli forces are actively violating the so-called truce in order to enforce a permanent military occupation of South Lebanon, proving once again that Israel has no intention of withdrawing from Lebanese soil and that they will continue to face sustained and unyielding local resistance.
0: That was the Electronic Intifada's contributor, Rokaya Shamsuddin. And now the Electronic Intifada's John Elmer reports on the exchange of fire in the Strait of Hormuz.
2: This is the resistance report on day 1007 of Israel's genocide in Gaza, day 132 of the U.S.-Israeli war against Iran, day 130 of the battle in South Lebanon, this latest round, and day 19 of the ceasefire in Lebanon, such as it is, that followed the memorandum of understanding signed between the U.S. and Iran. Let's start with the Strait of Hormuz, where the U.S. and Iran have exchanged fire over the last few days in the largest attacks since the Memorandum of Understanding was signed, the 14-point framework agreement. So the Strait of Hormuz, 20% of the world's oil, a little more than that of natural gas, and then all kinds of precursors and petrochemical products, fertilizers, all running low all around the world because of this. And there is a clear solution to this that has been stated by Iran over and over. Iran's chief negotiator, Mohammad Bagher Ghalibaf, said the Hormuz Strait will never return to its pre-war status. The MOU point 5 says, understanding the signing of this MOU, the Islamic Republic of Iran will make arrangements using its best efforts for safe passage of commercial vessels with no charge for 60 days. The Islamic Republic of Iran will conduct dialogue with the

0: Sultanate of Oman to determine the future administration and maritime services in the Strait of Hormuz in discussion with the other Persian Gulf littoral states and in line with the application of international law and sovereign rights of the coastal states of the Strait of Hormuz. Has nothing to do with the United States, nothing to do with CENTCOM. This is Iranian territorial waters that after the United States and Israel launched an unprovoked war of aggression on the state of Iran, Iran closed down that Strait of Hormuz to the parties to the conflict. From Kuwait, from Saudi, from Bahrain, from Qatar, from the UAE. Those are the bases from which Iran is being struck by the Americans, and also to include bases in Saudi Arabia and Jordan as well. But these are states that are in active conflict with Iran on the side of the United States, allowing the United States to use that security infrastructure from the global war on terror era to be used to fight Iran. And Iran is not having that, and that is clear. The Iranians have asserted control over this corridor in order to have a leverage point, a permanent strategic asset that they are going to wield, a strategic geographic asset that isn't going to change. And the Iranians are asserting that control, as was agreed to in the Memorandum of Understanding. Earlier this week, three commercial vessels, one LNG liquid natural gas ship from Qatar, one crude carrier from Saudi, and a UAE flagged crude carrier, had projectiles fired at them as warning shots when they were traveling outside of the Iranian set corridors. That is what tipped off what has happened this week. The United States followed that up by saying that there are more than 20 U.S. Navy warships patrolling the waters across the Middle East as CENTCOM forces continue to promote regional security and stability. But they're not coming close to the strait. They're not escorting ships through the strait. They are giving coordinates to ships that want to go through the Omani route. The way the ships are escorted, insofar as they even are escorted, it's by air. The United States does not have the naval capacity to escort ships through the Strait of Hormuz, or really the guts to do it. Iran has all of the overwatch, the high points, and the ships going slow through that corridor are sitting ducks. All the key oil refineries and terminals all along the coastline of the Persian Gulf in front of Kuwait and Saudi in Qatar, all of which could be targeted if Trump wants to escalate this war. Iran is able to hit U.S. bases in these areas because they are so close and they can use missiles, as we'll see coming up here shortly, that are very accurate and effective missiles. And that is the case for their longer range ballistic missiles, but it's very much the case for their tactical ballistic missiles and short-range ballistic missiles. This is not a stretch for Iran to say that ships should pass through the Iranian route, because the majority of the strait requires that in any case. The areas off the coast of Oman, they're shallow. It's not the best route through there. The United States is trying to pose a secondary route to try to deny Iran this asset that came out of a war that the United States launched. Before this week's dust-up and the exchange of fire, the Iranian route was working well and increasing traffic from effectively zero through the Strait of Hormuz up to as much as a third of what the pre-war levels were. And firing on the ships is a message to the underwriters, to the insurers, to follow the rules of this corridor. And it's not the only, Iran is not the only one that exerts control over its territorial waters. Other countries do this. Turkey does this as well. In Canada, Arctic, we have transit fees in Canada as well. So this is not something that Iran has pulled out of a hat. There's a long record for it, and that is why the Iranians have said that they're willing to do this through established international norms. The ships that were targeted are all in the Omani Channel. They were all traveling with their AIS off. They were trying to go stealth. They're spoofing. They're jamming. They're not showing up on the tracking systems. They're trying to go dark through this area and undermine the peace agreement that was signed between Iran and the United States. So Iran asserted control with warning shots. They're not trying to sink these vessels. They're not trying to blow up the liquid natural gas carrier, which is basically a floating bomb. These are warning shots to have them turn around and go through the established route. As I said before, it was a Qatari liquid natural gas tanker, a Saudi-owned very large crude carrier, and a UAE-associated tanker as well. So three parties to the conflict, three countries that are using their bases to attack Iran, are not following the memorandum of understanding that was signed between the two countries. Whether Trump says he's ripping it up in the last 2 days, I'm not going to get into that this week. We're not chasing Trump's idiotic statements all over the place. He has no idea what he's talking about, so he's not adding anything to this by saying that the MOU is dead. He just gets really upset when his forces get targeted and these bases, every single time these bases are hit, it always takes a few days to get the satellite images. Of course, American satellite providers have blocked our access to these satellite images because of the embarrassment of these strikes. So Trump gets upset and says dumb things. We won't track that here, but we'll track what actually has gone on. The operations that the Iranians launched after the United States strikes. Again, every single time Iran matches, these are apparently you can tell by the propellant exhaust that these are solid fuel. These are probably Fatah 110 short range tactical ballistic missiles with very high accuracy compared to other missiles. They're the most accurate missiles and they're short distance. So these are the missiles that are hammering the US bases in Kuwait, Qatar, and elsewhere, although longer range ballistic missiles were fired this morning at Muwaffaq al-Salti Air Base in Jordan, which is one of the major hubs. The Fatah 110s are a 500 kilogram warhead. These were targeting Ali al-Salam Air Base in Kuwait, Muwaffaq al-Salti in Jordan, the 5th Fleet in Bahrain, and Al Udeid Air Base in Qatar. The United States said that they carried out 80 strikes on the first day and 90 strikes yesterday. Iran said 85 strikes in response to the first day, and we haven't seen their total for today, which they will surely respond to as well. This is one of 30-plus MQ-9 Reaper drones, the flagship drone of the United States Air Force, shot down. People who watch the Resistance Report know these images. They're all the same. We've seen them 30 times in Iran, 25 times in Yemen. The Israelis submitted dozens lost of these comparable drones lost in Iran, and we've watched them lose somewhere between several and many in Lebanon. This is the whole strategic outcome of the Strait of Hormuz, and that is the Iranians have the global energy market by the throat here. Their lever of control in this region is now impacting the entire world. So the question is how long the United States want that massive gap that you see in March, April, May, and June. And you start to see it at the end of first 3 days of July, you start seeing it go up. Lloyd's of London, which is an insurance underwriter, they were talking optimistically about how more ships were traveling, were comfortable with the route and whatnot. That was blown up this week with the events this week. And Trump said that, you know, Trump said repeatedly he doesn't want to be Herbert Hoover, who was the president that took the U.S. into the Great Depression. And he's talking about it as a global depression. You know, Trump said previously that there was only 4 weeks of strategic petroleum reserves, and after which you'd have no oil, which I'm paraphrasing, but that was basically literally what he said. So I'm not sure this game of chicken in the Strait of Hormuz is going to benefit the United States. Again, 20 plus million barrels a day, 20% of the world's oil, and more than that of natural gas. And we have entire states, Iraq, Kuwait, they've been at zero crude output for the last 3 months. They're just beginning to register their first exports. Lloyd's List Intelligence, these are the insurance underwriters, vessel tracking identified 33 Strait of Hormuz transits on Tuesday when this all started. But in the wake of the latest attacks, no traceable transits were recorded in the southern corridor on Wednesday. So Trump is closing his corridor by violating the MOU. It only strengthens Iran's hand. This war is not going away, and these are going to be relevant understandings, foundations for how we address this conflict going forward, because all signs show that this is not going to hold up. So this has been the Resistance Report on day 1007 of Israel's genocide in Gaza.
1: That was the Electronic Intifada's contributing editor, John Elmer. You're listening to Electronic Intifada Radio with me, Nora Barrows-Friedman. And now we take a deeper dive into these latest developments in the U.S.-Israeli war of aggression against Iran. The Electronic Intifada's Ali Abu Nima lays the groundwork for our next conversation.
2: In recent days, the United States has been escalating tensions and violence in West Asia in flagrant violation of the ceasefire agreement, that memorandum of understanding that the U.S. and Iran signed a month ago, while at the same time Washington presents itself as the guardian of stability. After the failed Israeli-American war of aggression against Iran, the United States and Israel signed that agreement last month, in which the U.S. conceded to key Iranian conditions and demands. At the time, U.S. President Donald Trump made clear that he had no choice but to sign the deal given the dire global energy situation brought about by the closure of the Strait of Hormuz. It was an admission that despite Trump's bombast, Iran controls the vital shipping waterway and the U.S. cannot open it by force. Yet Washington has continued trying to impose a regional order designed to protect Israel, discipline Iran and force it to submit, and to preserve American imperial domination over the region's most strategic waterways and energy routes. The latest escalation has taken place against the backdrop of the enormous funeral observances for Ayatollah Ali Khamenei, Iran's supreme leader, murdered on the first day of the U.S.-Israeli attack on February 28. The millions of people who have turned out in cities across Iran and Iraq demonstrate the resilience and strong base of support that the Islamic Republic of Iran enjoys. To discuss these developments and what they tell us about the changing balance in the region and globally, we're joined again by Helena Cobben. It's always a pleasure to have her with us. She is an analyst with decades of experience covering the region, and Helena Cobben directs Just World Educational. And I'll mention that Helena is co-author with Rami Khoury of the important book, Understanding Hamas and Why It Matters. Helena, welcome back to the Electronic Intifada live stream.
3: It's great to be with you, Ali and Nora and the whole team there.
1: Thank you so much, Helena. So good to see you.
2: Thank you, Helena. Let's start with the Strait of Hormuz and the broader Gulf region. What has been happening there in recent days? And do you see this as central to the fate of the Memorandum of Understanding? Trump suggested in recent days that the deal was over. And of course, we've seen this escalation of violence. Is this a return to full-scale war? Is that imminent? What do you think is going on?
3: It's not just that Trump has suggested that the MOU, the Memorandum of Understanding that was signed, he signed it in the Palace of Versailles on June 18th in two languages, in English and Farsi. So, you know, there could be no misunderstanding in terms of interpretation as to what it said. He signed it. It is an international agreement. And at the NATO summit in Ankara, Turkey, he said he's tearing it up. He said it's ended. He called the government of Iran scum and other terrible words. So he's not just suggesting that he wants to end it. He is trying to shred it in a way much more blatant than what he has done in Lebanon. He's done a lot to shred it in Lebanon as well.
2: When he signed the MOU, Trump was very candid, in fact, more than people would normally expect of an American leader. And he said, we had 4 weeks of oil reserves left, basically. That situation still continues to deteriorate. The U.S. Strategic Petroleum Reserve is depleted by more than 50% from where it was before the war, and by some measures, even more than that, because you can't actually take it down to zero for technical reasons. What's the goal? What are they trying to do? They're still in the same bind in terms of energy. What's their game? Why do they want to blow this deal up?
3: I think clearly somebody persuaded him that, oh, you know, the Iranian authorities are all going to be very busy with the funeral, so let's just poke them a little bit or test the shipping situation in Hormuz. And, you know, so I think that was a test when they tried to send the few tankers and LNG carrier through, and the Iranians immediately responded. They were not asleep. They were not all busy with the funeral observances. So they got right back. And first of all, I mean, they have not admitted that it was they who sent drones against these ships. And the ships, as far as I can understand, there have been no casualties, but the ships turned around and went back. There was some physical damage to the bridges of these ships. And since then, only one ship has been seen by the satellites going along the Omani route. But the Iranians did not just, well, so the this was all on Tuesday. The Iranians hit at the ships. And then the Americans, clearly CENTCOM people, felt we've got to respond to that. So they responded. And then the Iranians responded. So there were very substantial exchanges of fire between the American and Iranian militaries, including most recently, we had these ballistic missiles fired against the American base in Jordan, which is interesting because, as you know, Jordan is very close to Israel. There is a sort of a guessing game, like how deep are the Iranian reserves of these missiles and how intact are their delivery systems? I think, obviously, the Israelis and the Americans were both very, very surprised after the assault of February 28th at the survival of not just the political echelon in Iran, but also the various wings of the military echelon, and the fact that they had this survivability doctrine that they call mosaic system of delegating to people in various commanders in various parts of the country how you should respond. And if your local commander gets killed, this is the designated person who takes his place. And if that person is killed, this is the designated third person. I mean, they had really, over the decades, built up this very resilient and, you know, from an organizational point of view, you could say it's redundant, but it's planned redundancy because if your commander gets killed, this is the guy who steps into his shoes. And this is if the central commander is killed, these are the regional commanders who will make the decisions. And this is the basis on which they'll do it. So the Iranians have stunned, I want to say, they stunned the Israelis with their ability to be both politically and militarily resilient. And nobody in the Pentagon knows how much the Iranians have in reserve, but it's obviously from February 28th onwards, considerably more capabilities in Iran than what the Israelis and Americans thought. So that's one part of the equation. And the other is obviously the economic and also military effects for the U.S. military, because we know that when they went to the initial MOU, well, there was the ceasefire in early April after, I want to say, about 6 weeks of very active fighting. And then they went to the early ceasefire, and then they codified that June 17th, 18th in the MOU, which was signed in Islamabad. So the Americans did that, as you noted, because the petroleum reserves were going down. Global prices of everything were starting to go up. And of course, prices in this country, given that there are going to be midterm elections, they're coming fairly soon now. It's going to be in early November. U.S. financial markets were very happy when the MOU was signed and have started to get jitters now. So that's another thing that could happen, you know, a real financial crisis of some scale. And of course, the supplies of U.S. and allied interceptors for anti-missile and anti-drone warfare, very, very low, which is why he couldn't give nearly enough to the Ukrainians and said, well, you guys go and make your own. That happened at the NATO summit. The Ukrainians, it would take them about 2 or 3 years to be able to like get those production lines up and running. But that, I think that's a major constraint for military planners in this country at a global level. You know, there are not enough interceptors, and all the things that organize the interception process, those radomes and radars and sensors and whatever, to really do what they want to do, what they want to plan to do, for example, to fend the Chinese off from Taiwan. So I'm mystified as to why Trump is doing what he's doing, but I think maybe the Israelis got to talk to him yet again, as they had back in February. You know, remember in February they said, like, it's going to be a cakewalk in Iran? Who knows?
1: You mentioned resilience, Iran's internal resilience and its regional reach, as we look at what it's able to do in terms of exact a price on the U.S. and Israel on these military bases around the region, but also in terms of the huge funeral observances for Ayatollah Ali Khamenei, you know, across Iran and Iraq. What does this say about this regional power in West Asia?
3: Part of the background of this, of course, is that after the January riots inside Iran, the Israelis and others told Trump that this can be a cakewalk, that if you just sort of dent the regime in Tehran a little bit, then the people will rise up. And a lot of that was reflected in Trump's very early rhetoric at the beginning of the war. He said things like, you know, now it's up to the people of Iran and whatever. And now he has the answer from the people of Iran.
2: And the son of the Shah announced that he'd set up an interim government.
3: Yeah, so this was really, you know, these funeral observances were the answer from the Islamic Republic. And I've heard so many accounts and read so many accounts of people who had, back in January, perhaps been a little bit, you know, maybe they participated in some of those anti-government protests. But then the moment the U.S.-Israeli assault happened, people just started to rally around their national government for reasons that were probably a huge mix of reasons, religious, ideological, nationalist. You know, it's very familiar to me because I grew up in England in the 1950s. And, you know, my parents and grandparents and aunts and uncles were all in London under the Nazi Blitzkrieg. You rally around your government when you're being bombed by obnoxious outsiders. So I think these funeral observances have sought to consolidate that feeling of rallying around the flag. And from the clips that I've seen, from what I gather, a lot of the chants are extremely hardline, seeking vengeance, you know, saying things like, you know, they killed our leader, we will come and kill you, which is quite understandable, you know. Again, just thinking back to my family under the Blitz. And a lot of red flags, which I gather is a kind of a hardline flag. I know there's a very active internal politics in Iran, which people in this country tend to completely ignore. And they think somehow the government keeps in power only through repression, which is not the case at all. There's very vibrant discussion inside Iran. These funeral observances, Najaf and Karbala, which is where the funeral went yesterday, are in Iraq, a little bit south of Baghdad. And then up at the north of Iran is Tehran. Obviously, that's where they started on Monday. And then they went to Qom, a little bit south of Tehran. And at some point overnight, they went from Najaf and Karbala over to Mashhad in the northeast of Iran. And everywhere they went, there were hundreds of thousands and millions of pilgrims coming to mourn their slain leader. One of the outrageous things that Trump and his military did today was they bombed the railroad that leads to Mashhad so that a lot of the people who wanted to travel there by rail could not. And the other thing they did was they bombed a bridge. There was a very important bridge on the railroad that links Tehran to China. And CENTCOM bombed that bridge. So the bridge and the railroad, really interesting and important, because that railroad was opened. It goes directly from Urumqi in western China to Tehran. Directly, that is, it goes through Tajikistan and Kazakhstan and a bunch of other countries. That is a source of the Iranians' resiliency, having the ability to import sensitive goods by railroad directly. There are other railroads that come in via Pakistan. The governing authorities proved with these funeral observances a number of things. They proved that they retain the strong adherence and support of, I want to say, a majority of people in all these places, all these different parts of Iran. They proved that they have unbelievable administrative capabilities to be able to organize all this. I mean, people who were there on the streets. They also had large numbers of foreign dignitaries there. You know, so organizing all of that was huge. For example, they had somebody, I think the deputy foreign minister from Saudi Arabia, and they had the deputy speaker of the Chinese parliament, and they had people from Azerbaijan and from, I think, most Arab countries, and obviously from Turkey. And each of these dignitaries was given a special welcome. Plus, it demonstrates the international support that the government retains. And this is really important. We need to recall that the MOU of June 18th was mediated by Pakistan, which is obviously an important neighbor of both Iran and China. And it was negotiated behind the scenes, you know, hard to say negotiated. The Pakistanis did more than passing messages. I think they probably suggested language for how this thing could come together. It took them a long time, starting, I want to say, in late March. The Pakistanis had convened a meeting of Saudi Arabia, Egypt, and Turkey, three very large Muslim majority countries in West Asia, all of them very pro-American. So the Pakistanis brought them together. And remember that Prime Minister Shehbaz Sharif of Pakistan was the guy who said he was going to nominate Trump for the Nobel Peace Prize. I mean, he is also very pro-American at one level, but he has intriguing relationship with the Chinese. Its value was proven in May of 2025 when there was a skirmish, a very serious skirmish between the air forces of Pakistan and India. Pakistan was using mainly Chinese tech, and they absolutely wipe the floor with the Indians. So there is a sort of a Chinese dimension here in many ways. It was the Chinese back in March of 2023 who had brought about a reconciliation between Saudi Arabia and Iran. That is also part of what's happening here. So the regional politics are fascinating, and they prove that the Israelis have failed in their bid to become the dominant power across all of West Asia. And that is really important.
2: Let's come back further west a little bit and focus in on Lebanon. Obviously, Iran had demanded as part of the MOU, and it's there in the first article of the Memorandum of Understanding, a ceasefire on all fronts, particularly Lebanon. And the US brokered this agreement later in June. So we had the U.S.-Iran agreement earlier in June, I think it was June 12th. And then about 2 weeks later, the U.S. brokered this agreement between the Lebanese government and Israel, which basically contradicts the MOU in certain ways, because it sort of legitimizes Israel's continued occupation of large parts of Lebanon. You've compared that agreement of June 26, 2026 with the May 17th, 1983 agreement between Israel and Lebanon, which some of us will know, but a lot of us won't know at all what that is. So give us some of the context and bring us up to date on why this comparison is relevant.
3: So the May 17th agreement of 1983 was concluded by President Amin Gemayel of Lebanon, who was acting under huge influence of the Americans, who had a large Marines force there in Lebanon. This was shortly before the bombing of the Marines barracks and things that happened to the American presence. But more importantly, May of 1983 came just a few months after the Israelis' invasion of Lebanon. So the Israelis have invaded Lebanon many times. The first time was in 1978. I was able to cover that on the ground. The second time, the biggest and most violent time, was in 1982, the big invasion that they launched in June of 1982, that was followed by the exit of the PLO fighters from Beirut, based on an American, Ronald Reagan, giving his word for the security of the Palestinian civilians left behind in refugee camps in Lebanon. And in mid-September of 1982, Ariel Sharon and Bashir Gemayel was killed. He had at that point been the president. And then Sharon, as a way of responding to the assassination of Bashir Gemayel, which, by the way, was not done by a Palestinian, but he sent Bashir Gemayel's militiamen these very genocidal, really, I mean, I saw these people. They call themselves the Lebanese forces. They were nearly all Maronite Christians. They were deeply anti-Palestinian, and Sharon sent them into the refugee camps in Sabra and Shatila, so we had those massacres. So the Americans then said, okay, well, the Israelis need to withdraw a little bit. We will send U.S. Marines to keep the peace. And under the influence of the U.S.-Israeli condominium in Beirut, Bashir Gemayel's brother, Amin, who had become president, was forced to sign this peace agreement. It went much further than the more recent agreement, because it was an actual peace agreement between Lebanon and Israel. And it lasted 10 months until massive popular opposition in Lebanon from all the sects, with the possible exception of the Maronites. There were some anti-peace agreement Maronites, but very few. But all the other sects in Lebanon just came together and opposed it. And so I want to say 10 months after May of 1983, that would have been like March of 1984, Amin Gemayel very, very humbly went to Damascus and said, I'm going to rescind this. And President Assad said, okay, on these conditions, we can be friends again. So that one lasted 10 months. I don't know how long this one will last. It's not even a peace agreement. During that period from May 17th, 1983 onwards, the opposition grew, obviously, amongst the Druze in Lebanon and amongst the Shiites in Lebanon, who until then had been pretty split. But the Israelis remained in all of South Lebanon, you know, from the southern areas of Beirut on to the south. And it was that continuing Israeli occupation of South Lebanon that gave birth to Hezbollah. There was no Hezbollah before the Israeli invasion. So you sow the wind and you reap the whirlwind, I guess.
2: We're really grateful for the work you do, Helena, you and your colleagues. And thank you again. And we hope to talk to you soon, and we'll be following your work in the meantime.
4: Thanks, okay. Helena.
3: Bye then.
1: That was analyst Helena Cobbin. Thank you for tuning into Electronic Intifada Radio. I'm Nora Barrows-Friedman. 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

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On this show, you'll hear solutions journalism for social justice, fueling action, not despair. I'm Sonali Kohatkar, host and executive producer. This week, after back-to-back ICE killings of two men in Houston, Texas, and Biddeford, Maine, we'll ask what it'll take to strip ICE of its funding and ultimately abolish it. My guest, Lauren Bonds, is executive director of the National Police Accountability Project. Then, Hamid Khan of the Stop LAPD Spying Coalition will reflect on a major victory as LA's police department decides to end its contract with Flock, the notorious company whose automatic license plate reading technology has caused so much harm. And finally, as heat waves envelop much of the Northern Hemisphere, Candace Fortin of 350.org will share her vision of what real climate solutions look like. Hint, it's not more air conditioning. That's coming up in just a moment.

0: 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On July 7th, 2026, federal immigration agents shot and killed a 52-year-old Houston man named Lorenzo Salgado Araujo. Less than a week later, authorities killed another man, 26-year-old Juan Sebastian Guerrero in Biddeford, Maine. The two killings are part of an ongoing pattern of murder and mayhem by immigration forces, who also killed Keith Porter in Los Angeles and Renee Good and Alex Pretty in Minneapolis earlier this year. Growing numbers of people are also being killed through abuse and neglect inside ICE detention centers. The Department of Homeland Security, under the leadership of Mark Wayne Mullen, responded to public outrage over ICE's blunt force tactics this past spring, not by ending raids, but by ostensibly making them quieter and just as deadly. What will it take to actually end the federal government's war on people? My guest is Lauren Bonds, Executive Director of the National Police Accountability Project. She has a background as Legal Director of ACLU Kansas and Assistant General Counsel at SEIU litigating civil rights and voting rights cases. As a Kansas native, she now leads NPAP's police accountability work from Kansas City. Welcome to the program, Lauren.
1: Thank you so much for having me, Sonali.
0: So let's first talk about these two killings. They came back to back. It feels like we are back in January when we saw Keith Porter and then Renee Good and then Alex Pretty within the span of just a few weeks being shot and killed. And we are expected to believe that ICE has learned its ways. Two men killed within days of one another in different parts of the country. What does this say to you about what ICE is doing? Is it any different?
1: It's really not different in any really impactful way, right? I think that we're still seeing a lot of the same tactics, just maybe at a lesser scale in particular communities. What we were seeing, you know, at the end of 2025, at the beginning of this year, were these large-scale surges in particular cities. Now, it's just a bit more dispersed in terms of where ICE is going and what they're doing. But as you know, we've seen more people arrested by ICE, more ICE enforcement actions in the last couple of months than we have, you know, at any time previously. So it's really not slowing down. The tactics really haven't changed in any, cognizable way. What we're really just seeing is it not being really hyper-focused on a particular city or community right now.
0: And so in the past, under Christine Holmes' leadership, it seemed as though ICE raids were part of this, you know, cowboy mentality, this guns blazing. We're going to let cities know that we're going in to sow fear. But of course, what it did was generate public outrage and draw people into the streets. So people were ready. Now they're just kind of going in unannounced, it seems.
1: Yes, you're seeing much less fanfare around immigration raids and immigration enforcement actions than we saw, you know, previously under Christine Ohm's leadership. That kind of goes back to it being a little bit more dispersed. We're not seeing, you know, all ICE agents kind of going to Minneapolis at once, or all ICE agents, you know, going into Chicago or LA. Instead, we're seeing kind of just ICE agents everywhere. And I think that there's a lot of communities that are really feeling that dispersion, you know, communities that maybe weren't one of those top priority cities previously. I mean, in Maine, that's not a big city. That's not a place where there's even a significant immigrant population. And so I think that really speaks to how diffuse ICE's actions are right now. But again, really going back to the fact it's not a lot changed. It's just not as localized or centralized in a particular community.
0: Right. Maine is the whitest state in the nation, also one of the smallest. Houston, one of the most diverse cities in the nation, one of the largest. And yet, one pattern, of course, that emerges, at least from the two men who were killed this past week, they're both Latino men. And if we look at the broader impacts on, you know, Keith Porter, Alex Pretty, Renee Good, they are people of color and white progressives. Trump's allies who have, you know, put their bodies in between immigration agents and immigrants. So these are the classic opponents of the Trump project and the GOP and conservatives and white supremacy. It seems as though ICE is acting as intended. And I'm wondering if that requires a bit of a mind shift, because people are angry and saying, why is ICE doing this? ICE is doing this because it was kind of set up to do this, right?
1: Yeah, I think that's a fair assessment. ICE isn't acting differently than what ICE has always been designed to do, which is to target immigrants, often, you know, people who are, you know, not have never been accused of a crime, people who are here for civil, you know, who have maybe broken a civil law, but aren't suspected of violence or any kind of large scale misconduct. And so, you know, the fact that you have these armed agents kind of going after people for conduct that is not criminal, like you have a police force going against not really forcing criminal laws, but enforcing civil laws, I think really kind of gets at this tension, right, of, you know, peaceful people being harmed by state violence. And so, unfortunately, even though we haven't seen these kinds of the abuses at this scale under prior administrations, you know, this is kind of what ICE's purpose is. It's to kind of use this gratuitous force in order to enforce our civil immigration laws. And so this is always what the agency has been designed to do. We're just kind of seeing the kind of worse excesses of that right now with this administration that has very few guardrails up for its agents and other right. officers.
0: They have quotas. ICE is under orders now to arrest 2,000 people a day. And in fact, they've done that. 10,000 people arrested in 5 days, 2 killed. So what is it going to take to end this? ICE has been essentially rewarded with unimaginable amounts of money, right? Our tax dollars being diverted away from the things that actually keep people safe, food stamps, housing assistance, etc., into ICE's coffers. So they have more money than they know what to do with. And they're sort of flailing because their detention centers are actually empty. They're buying up warehouses. They don't have as many people to fill them because the problem, the quote unquote problem of immigration is not a serious problem, but they have all these resources that they've been gifted. It seems as though the sort of systematic solution to actually stopping ICE is to strip it of its funding and perhaps its existence altogether, right?
1: Yeah, you know, I think that that's something we see as a through line across policing agencies, right? That you see these really terrible things happening with police officers and civilians, what at the local level, at the federal level. And I think the kind of, traditional thinking around that has always been, let's train them better. Let's put more resources towards
0: body cameras. And in fact, yes, that's coming up now. People are saying there was no footage of the young man, Juan Sebastian Guerrero, being killed in Maine because they had body cameras that were being ordered and hadn't arrived yet. That wouldn't have probably saved his life, though.
1: Yeah, absolutely. And so I think that that is a real tension that I think exists across police accountability, whether we're talking at the federal or local level, is we see something bad happen and we want to throw more money at the problem in terms of giving more money to the law enforcement agency. And the body worn cameras is a good example. I think that that was, you know, something that actually a lot of liberal elected officials were advocating for, was like, let's get body worn cameras out there, like, but also maybe at the same time asking for less funding or not really thinking about funding or what that would mean as a bigger policy strategy. So all that to say, I think that is unfortunately really common, is that what we do is we throw money at it instead of saying, you know, what is this agency serving? What are the functions that the agency is doing that are actually making communities safer or, you know, advancing a goal that is important to people who live in this country. And so I think not taking that step back to have the more fundamental conversation about, you know, should ICE be trying to detain people in cars in the first instance? Should ICE be, you know, going anywhere out into these communities to kind of interact with people and catch whoever they can in the first instance? Like those questions, unfortunately, the roving patrols, like those questions, unfortunately, have really taken a backseat to these, you know, questions about, you know, training and resources in a way that I think has been a disservice. And I think in a way has really contributed to the ongoing violence that we're still seeing.
0: And it's also really important to acknowledge what you were sort of implying right now, which is that ICE are not separate from police. They are police. They're just a different agency of policing, right? And this is something that I think I'm hoping more and more people are recognizing and acknowledging, because we seem to have different standards of, you know, accepting city level police forces versus federal level immigration police. But they're all police, and their impact on people is actually quite similar, right?
1: Absolutely. And I think that that's one of the, it's kind of been a little bit of a blessing and a curse for, I think, you know, some folks who stopped paying attention to the issue of police brutality after 2020, after George Floyd's murder, to be kind of coming back around to this issue that that there is a lot of police violence, and it's not just at the federal level, right? I think that unfortunately it's kind of two sides of the same coin, or maybe a double-edged sword. You know, you have people paying attention to use of force standards, you have people paying attention to you know, kind of these theories of abolition and other things that were, you know, really, and qualified immunity, other things that were really central to discussions around local level police brutality back in 2020. But there's also, I think, a lot of distance some people are creating, including elected officials, that, you know, ICE is bad and our cops are good, and we just want ICE out of the equation so our local law enforcement can do their job. You know, not really recognizing that it is, you know, that police are using these same tactics just against different communities.
0: So let's talk about what it could take to push politicians to do the right thing. There are pieces of legislation in the works. There are actually high-level politicians saying abolish ICE. You know, we might argue that they perhaps could say abolish ICE and police, or just abolish all police. But I suppose ICE being kind of a newer creation, it might be easier to undo its entire existence. And we also see these kind of pretty encouraging signs in places like Maine that erupted into protest after the ICE killing of Sebastian Guerrero. What should people be demanding specifically as they march in the streets? Is just saying abolish ICE enough?
1: Yeah, you know, I think that if that is, I think that's the baseline or the ultimate goal, I think, for a lot of advocates and communities. And, you know, I do think it's realistic in some ways. You see a lot of, as you mentioned, a lot of elected officials are, you know, feeling comfortable saying that in a way that maybe they didn't feel comfortable saying abolish the police, abolish prisons, other kind of abolition theories that were

0: in this moment, right? That aren't advancing this, you know, purported goal of getting illegal criminal immigrants out of the country or whatever is the whole, you know, theory behind putting so much money behind ICE in the first place. You know, there are different, two different divisions of DHS and ICE, where there's kind of the ERO, kind of the removal, immigration, civil immigration problems. And then there's one that's more tied to criminal misconduct. And so I think even just starting with, do we need, you know, this much money? Do we need this many agents? Do we need those agents at all? If the issue is just civil immigration violations that are being investigated. So all that to say, I do think that there is a space between kind of, you know, let's give them more body-worn cameras and abolition, that there is, that is, you know, advancing the goal of abolition long-term for folks who, you know, maybe won't see abolition as a realistic option right now.
1: Give out, Lauren, give out a website for your organization and where people can find out more about the work you do?
0: Yeah, we are at nationalpoliceaccountability.org.
1: And we'll post a link to that from our website as well. Thank you so much for joining us. Good luck to you.
0: Yeah, thank you so much, Sonali, for having us.
1: My guest has been Lauren Bonds, Executive Director of the National Police Accountability Project, and I'm Sonali Kolhatkar, host and executive producer of Rising Up with Sonali, an independently produced subscriber-supported program nationally syndicated to radio stations, free speech TV, and podcast platforms.

0: 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The Los Angeles Police Department just announced it would not renew its contract with Flock, the controversial company whose AI-powered cameras surveil the public. The LAPD, which is the third largest city-level police force in the U.S., joins a growing number of law enforcement departments ending contracts with Flock. For years now, police have used Flock technology to automatically read license plates and share databases, claiming that it helps reduce crime. Instead, the technology is being used to spy on people, including immigrants and abortion seekers. Police have even used it to stalk romantic interests. Moreover, the technology routinely misidentifies people, causing serious harm. Ahead of a week of action from August 16th to 22nd aimed at shining a light on the dangers of Flock technology, we'll turn to an LA-based activist today to ask what led to LAPD's abandonment of Flock and how other communities in the U.S. are demanding the same. Hamid Khan is an organizer with the Stop LAPD Spying Coalition, whose mission is to build community-based power to dismantle police surveillance, spying, and infiltration programs. Welcome to the program, Hamid.
1: Thank you very much, Sonali. It's always a pleasure.
0: Tell me first whether or not this particular announcement by the LAPD that it would not be renewing its contract with Flock came as a surprise to you.
1: This didn't really, quite frankly, come as a surprise to us because we have been building a fight since February of 2025 against this particular extremely harmful surveillance technology, Flock Safety, which is based out of Georgia and is of national significance because currently, as Flock claims, it's operating in 43 different states with almost 5,000 different police departments, which are getting the camera feed and data as a result of Flock automatic license plate reader feeds. So we've been building this fight, and we are present at the police commission every Tuesday, mapping out through deep research, identifying the extreme harm that this data sharing has caused, not just in Los Angeles, but all across the country, that how the data gathered through Flock Safety has become a roadmap for deportation, how abortion seekers are being impacted. I'm reminded of a claim from a Georgia sheriff who gloatingly just claimed that, now we're going to hunt down abortion seekers, as a result of the information they received, about individuals who are seeking gender-affirming care, about youth who, Flock's own employees have been caught as peeping toms, looking through, young people engaging in gymnastics and all of that. And extremely, extremely of concern always is that how cops all around the country have been using this tool to stalk their romantic interests, their exes, their ex-girlfriends, their wives. I mean, like, it's all across the country. So we have been putting up this fight. So in a sense, you can say that we have been very actively poisoning the well and exposing them. And in Los Angeles, additional piece of that also thing is that their main, Flock's main lobbying firm, Ballard Partners, their principal lobbyist, Joe Buscaglino, happens to be a former council member from San Pedro, Council District 15, and who was also a former LAPD cop when he got first elected to city council. So there's so many different moving parts to it, and we have built up a fight. So we take a moment to celebrate the power that we have built and the culture of resistance that Stop LAPD Spying Coalition has built, and we honor all our comrades and so many community members. However, the fight continues because they're claiming that they're renegotiating this thing. And what's really also quite pathetic, Sonali, to see that is that now LAPD has had their relationship with Flock since 2019, stuff that we have researched through public records and all of that. And all of a sudden, on Friday, their chief information officer, Gio Lamas, announced that, we're gonna suspend all negotiations. We're gonna let this current MOU expire because of privacy concerns, because of data concerns, because of sharing concerns. Well, heck, you know, we've been screaming at the top of our voices, and they've had these things for 2019. So all the violence, all the harm, all the families broken, all the deportations, you know, the impact on women seeking abortion, all of a sudden, like, you know, that means nothing. So we kind of become these, you know, chess pieces in their game for power and money.
0: You say that you weren't terribly surprised that they ended this contract, but Flock claims that it was surprised, at least in headlines. And from what I've been reading, LAPD has been using Flock technology for the past 3 years, but you're saying they've been having dealings with them for 6 years?
1: No, so for 7 years, we found their MOUs that were signed by a captain-level person in the Van Nuys division in 2019. And then since then, they've been actively engaging in different memorandums of understanding. This most current one was signed on July 11th, 2023. So that's the 3 years ended. So it's been, they've had this thing, this tool for 7 years.
0: Explain for people who weren't even aware that they were being surveilled in the way that police departments around the country are doing, what Flock cameras actually do, how they work, and how their technology represented a new stage in law enforcement's, you know, constant desire to spy on people. It's not that LAPD and other police departments weren't spying on the public before, but from what I understand, Flock's particular technology is a step up.
1: Well, I mean, it's a step up, but it's also a pretty broad bandwidth as well. So fundamentally, it's a license plate reader cameras, which gather all of the information. And so just taking a step back, so LAPD uses three different forms of license plate readers. One is the Motorola Solutions, Motorola, a big company, which was formerly the company that was doing it was Vigilant Solution, and Motorola bought it. So they have a contract with them since 2017. Then we have Axon International, which is formerly Taser International, where the LAPD, they have about 1,500 patrol car mounted cameras as well. And then they have Flock license plate readers. But one thing about Flock, which they have done differently than the other companies, is that they have really gone into the private market. And that's the sleight of hand that they have, where they are going and building these contracts with the homeowners association, with the retail businesses, with various other neighborhoods and all of that. And it's through that camera feed and the data that they collect that is directly fed to LAPD. So, and then on top of that, so what it does is it captures the image of the car, but it's not only just fixated on the license plate reader, it captures everything about the car itself, like even down to the stickers you may have, anything you may have buffed up your car, the color, the model, the license plate. It also captures the occupants who are in the car as well. And imagine that being used against facial recognition technology. And then that information is then gathered up, gone into databases, and then Flock Safety doesn't even stop there, because then they have an actual portal, which federal agencies have access to as well, like ICE and Customs and Border Patrol. And in that portal, there are different sections. For example, there will be a section on people who may be behind their child support. I mean, this is all, but the issue here is that data is coming from so many different places, which we call the stalker state. Various institutions are these streams of data are constantly moving in between systems. So they list those individuals, they list all this information in that portal. Any agency can go in and gather that information. They also have a section which is called immigration violators. So federal agencies can go in, and this is where another main infrastructure that was built after 9/11 that is known as fusion centers or joint regional intelligence centers, where all this information is fed in those centers as well, where other federal agencies can access this information. So we have to see this thing, Flock Safety, as one piece within the much broader architectural surveillance in the case of LAPD, where they have two other camera systems, where then body camera footage is going in, where in social media surveillance surveillance is going in, information that they gather from CCTV cameras, the closed circuit television cameras. So it may seem a little complex, but because we have done, and it's all by design, but because we have done a lot of deep research, we have gotten access to a lot of public records. As you know, we have sued the city since over the last 10 years about 16, 17 times, where we have forced them to release secret lists as well. So a lot of information that we have gathered is through deep research and extremely substantiated through city's own documentations as well.
0: Flock claims that its only goal is crime prevention, and that this actually is advantageous for historically disadvantaged communities and women, etc. And not only, as you say, the data points out the opposite is true, that it's the technology is being used to out people seeking abortions or gender affirming care. But it turns out that the technology doesn't even work very well, and that it misidentifies people quite often, and that LAPD has wasted a lot of time and resources and caused a lot of trauma in going after people who were being mistaken for someone else.
1: Absolutely. I mean, there are several cases, you know, even in Los Angeles, if just a few years ago, I'm kind of forgetting the exact year, but I believe it was either a FedEx driver or one of the delivery drivers who was wrongly followed up. And then, you know, there was arrested and harassed and, you know, just the experience of going through that. But it's also like, you know, just how when they are speaking from both sides of their mouth, like how they claim to be, you know, crime prevention. But I'm just kind of right now, I just printed out a list of, you know, just the stalking that has been going on as a result from cops. Like, you know, Westmoreland County, Pennsylvania, Officer Michael McSherry pleaded guilty to stalking charges after, you know, using readers to track his estranged wife. Ketchy, Kansas, Lieutenant Victor Hare pleaded guilty to computer crime and stalking after his estranged wife after using flock cameras. Sedgwick, Kansas, Costa Mesa, California, Riverside, California, Orange City, Florida, Officer Jamaris Brown allegedly uses ALPRs to stalk his girlfriend. Louisville, Kentucky, Officer Roberto Cedino was charged with multiple felonies. And just last week, Georgia announced the arrest of 9 officers for using flock cameras to stalk their ex-girlfriends and their romantic interests. So in a sense, it's become a facilitator of extreme perversions that we know that gender-based violence is so common in law enforcement agencies. So, you know, in a sense that not only it is impacting so many communities on a daily basis with breaking families and this both sides of their mouth, California claiming on one hand that abortion seekers are welcome, gender-affirming care-seeking care of people are welcome, but on the other hand, they are endangering their lives and making them extremely vulnerable. Not only that happening or mass deportation of people, but actively providing tools to law enforcement officers to cause extreme harm.
0: Hamid, how widespread is the opposition to Flock? You mentioned that the technology is in use in many cities around the country. In LA, your organization, Stop LAPD Spying Coalition, has been very active in confronting LAPD over its use of Flock. Are there similar such pushbacks happening around the country? I understand that there's a sort of national series of actions taking place mid-August aimed at Flock and this particular technology, not just the company?
1: Absolutely. So to our knowledge, I think last we checked, it's over 80 different municipalities who have canceled their contracts with Flock all across the country. You know, I don't remember the names of actual townships and various places, anywhere from small townships to mid-sized cities and all of that. I think LA and LAPD would be the largest one, to my knowledge, where the MOU has expired, because it's a very large city and it's the third largest largest police department in the country as well. So definitely, you know, I mean, the work that we have done, our comrades across the country who is doing amazing work as well. You know, I think it's a matter of really, Sonali, it's a matter of just like day to day, as organizers, we are storytellers. So how do we bring that story to the community? And in the extensive outreach that we have done, you know, when people hear that, and particularly in communities who have a history of being impacted of extreme state violence, you know, people get it. People understand that. And it's like, you know, and it's also where for us, the fight really is the fighting back against human impact. Because if you look at it, historically speaking, you know, we've had gang injunctions, we've had weed and seed, we've had Operation Hammer, we've had broken windows policing, we've had suspicious activity reporting, we've had predictive policing with all of these body cameras and all of these tools of violence as well. And fundamentally, you know, what remains is that it is the intentionality, it's the intent to cause harm, that we know that how these things are weaponized and the same communities over and over again are being impacted as a result of that. But people are fighting back. People are fighting back.
0: And so tell me about here in Los Angeles, what this particular victory means within the scope of the work that LAPD, Stop LAPD Spying Coalition is doing. How much of your work has been focused on getting the LAPD to stop this? And what's the next step? You said in the beginning of the interview, you're pausing to savor the victory, but it's not over, and there's much more to be done still.
1: Absolutely. Well, Sonali, you know as well as I do that we live in a police state where everything is driven by law enforcement. Right. So in a sense, it's more than policing. Their claim about public safety. The question really is, who's the public in that safety? Who's getting safety? I know that I'm not one of those public, or, you know, people, if you're black and brown, if you're queer, you're trans, you're femme, you're a sex worker, you're trans, you know, you just, there is no public safety. So these are counterinsurgency operations. These are operations that we have mapped out, that we have identified through various other programs in South Central Los Angeles, on the east side in Boyle Heights, across the river, over there in Mar Vista, in areas of the valley. So I think for us, it's always critical that yes, I want to really, like I said, that we want to take a moment to celebrate. I want to honor my comrades here at Stop LAPD Spying, Quyen Balag and Grace Zhang, who really, really helped coordinate this fight, and so many other community members who have given so much time to map it out through extensive research, through developing communications, and this is all volunteer, through massive outreach as well. But we stay suited up. We stay suited up because we know that the fight continues. We know that they continue to conspire. They continue to go around. They continue to pivot, and they continue to rename this thing. I mean, it's almost amusing that when I saw the Inspector General's audit, I mean, they're co-opting our language as well.
0: What do you mean by that? How are they co-opting?
1: I mean, in a sense, the language that they're using about, like, you know, just protection and this thing, and what we have been saying, like, you know, they got to stop that. So if they're trying to make it feel this feel good thing where the LAPD's chief information officer came out that we are suspending it because of this. No, we're not going to let you claim a moral high ground. Because it's not. It's because of community power. So that's where we celebrate community power. And then, but tomorrow we're back to back to work. You know, just we're having a press conference outside the LAPD headquarters at 9 o'clock. We're gonna be just like, you know, the thing being that, and then we our real fight is that no more negotiations. This has to end. This has to stop. And we're not just only stopping at Flock Safety. We're going after Axon license plate readers. We're going after Motorola license plate readers. We're going after these real-time crime centers, which are these major hubs that they have created for real time. And that's a separate conversation. And maybe I can map it out for you some other time. But so you know, for us, it's really, really critical to stay on our feet, to stay vigilant. And it's a lifetime's work. I mean, I act as an organizer, and as organizers, we are duty-bound to stay suited up because we know that this is just one battle in the bigger war towards the abolition of policing.
0: Hamid, thank you so much for joining us, and congratulations to you and your colleagues for this victory. Appreciate your work.
1: Thank you so much. Thank you so much, Sonali. Always a pleasure, and thanks for the opportunity.
0: My guest has been Hamid Khan, an organizer with the Stop LAPD Spying Coalition. And I'm Sonali Kohatkar, host and executive producer of Rising Up with Sonali, an independently produced subscriber-supported program nationally syndicated to radio stations, free speech TV, and podcast platforms.

0: 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Heat waves all across the Northern Hemisphere are smashing weather records as the long-predicted impacts of climate change emerge. In Europe, studies show thousands have already lost their lives from climate change-related impacts. Scorching heat and humidity from Asia and Africa all the way to the United States are testing the limits of the human body's ability to adapt to excess heat. And still, fossil fuel companies continue to reap massive profits from energy sources whose emissions could kill off the human species. While politicians claim that transitioning away from fossil fuels is not possible, pundits claim that the solution is more air conditioning. My guest is Candace Fortin, U.S. campaigns manager with 350.org, a global climate justice organization. Welcome to the program, Candace.
1: Thank you. Thank you for having me.
0: So it is definitive that climate change is at the heart of this, even though we don't often see it being mentioned in news coverage of these record-breaking heat waves. Let's first start with all of the ways in which we could be doing better just in terms of dealing with climate change. Could reporting and journalism on our heat waves be better?
1: I really appreciate that question. And I can say this, you know, starting from the US context, I think, you know, first of all, it's important to position the federal administration that we're operating under right now, you know, drill baby drill, bring back coal, et cetera, tends to take the headlines. And, you know, that's the Trump administration, et cetera, that are really, you know, kind of pushing that messaging, and they're serious about it. You know, they do not want to permit new renewable energy projects or anything else. But I think, you know, essentially where we are as far as the media, we oftentimes do feed into what people want to, you know, see and the immediacy. So, you know, we're a consumer-oriented sort of culture in the U.S. We like to just kind of get like that bite-sized, like kind of quick piece. And a lot of people just want to focus on, you know, what's going to happen to their bill, et cetera, et cetera, et cetera. And so I think, you know, that comes from that we just don't have a coherent sort of understanding and knowledge about climate change. We don't understand the culprits. Unfortunately, our current EPA, Environmental Protection Agency, has decided that they were going to repeal the endangerment finding, which was a landmark finding in the 90s that said that CO2 and fossil fuels actually do contribute to climate change. Whenever we don't have those kind of fundamental principles, it's really hard to operate in the media to like get that information. So back to your
0: right,
1: point.
0: Because journalists in the mainstream like to cite facts that politicians claim is the standard knowledge. They tend to take politicians at their word.
1: Exactly. And, you know, just wanting to find that media hit, you know, and, you know, we, you know, the media could take more responsibility, I think, and also new media as well, to kind of start to steward people down the path of actually getting educated about climate. I think right now we still are in a very reactive space, as you were just, you know, naming, as far as like, you know, what politicians are saying, or if there's a climate crisis, or, you know, an extreme weather event, we tend to react versus getting actually educated. And I think that there needs to be more media outlets, you know, such as yours, that take the time to really have these kinds of conversations. And I think also, you know, there are bite-sized ways that the media could also respond as well by saying, you know, maybe the headline is not just there was a power outage, but that there was a fossil fuel, you know, sponsored power outage that happened, or, you know, just starting to make more of those connections so that we're not constantly having to, you know, chip through the sort of, you know, misinformation or like parallel narratives that don't really help us reach solutions.
0: As a journalist who has been covering climate change for my entire 25-year career, it does get frustrating to continuously be right and to not be joined by my colleagues in the mainstream. So moving forward with, you know, what really are the solutions, we are told, you know, we're in the middle of a, continue to be in the middle of a war where the price of oil remains central and negotiations around war fighting revolve around the price of oil. And when we see media coverage again of things like gas prices, it's not linked to climate change. It's not linked to the impact on all of us. We are essentially being told in many, many ways, there is no alternative to the fossil fuel industry. How do you respond to that?
1: Oh, there's definitely an alternative. It just doesn't serve the billionaire and millionaire class that are benefiting from it. It serves everyone else. You know, we in the United States, for example, the fossil fuel utility company has a monopoly over our access to renewable energy. You know, for example, I live in Detroit, where, you know, with our recent power outage that happened nationwide, that impacted 1.3 million ratepayers. In Detroit, 350,000 of those ratepayers were impacted by that. And we only have one utility company. It's called DTE. And that utility company is basically controls us. We are not able to, you know, explore what it looks like to get, you know, solar rays or like a swift and, you know, just transition or more renewable energy, distributed, decentralized renewable energy, because they want to keep us hooked on fossil fuels. Unfortunately, we've seen the results of that, where the grid can no longer withstand the same sort of pollution and climate crisis that they're actually contributing to. So, you know, we can continue to demand that we need renewable energy. We can continue to say that we need these solutions, but we're talking to only a handful of people, right, to make those kinds of demands. We're talking to our utility companies. We're talking to the Public Service Commission in some instances. Sometimes we're talking to the governor, our city council. And these are the decision makers. We don't have the democratization sort of infrastructure to be able to actually explore what that looks like. But to your point, the answer has always been there. It's renewable energy. The issue is that the people who are benefiting from this the most, who are making record profits every quarter, don't want that to happen. They don't want us to understand that this is something that actually could be a solution. They don't want us to understand that this could actually be a great backup in case there is another, you know, extreme weather event. And so we're stuck. And, you know, and I've also just realized this recent statistic where there's, in the U.S., for example, 76% of U.S. adults are registered voters, and 93% of U.S. adults are actually ratepayers. So we should actually be democratizing energy options more. We should be able to make those decisions and learn what we can do so that we're actually able to, A, have reliable energy, and, you know, hopefully a bill that is either very low cost or nothing at all. It's about the people, and it's not about the millionaires and billionaires.
0: How do you respond to some of the op-eds and editorials that we're seeing in the major media that the reason why so many Europeans are dying in the heat waves, that they're record-breaking heat waves, isn't climate change? It's the fact that they eschew AC, that they have essentially relied on getting by without air conditioning. You know, there was an op-ed in the Washington Post. I believe there was even one in the New York Times. Okay. That was very openly sort of derisive of Europeans. This one in the Washington Post, Europe has it wrong. AC is not a luxury. It is a necessity. It uses most air conditioning uses fossil fuels, right? We're using more of the same energy that's killing us to keep us temporarily alive.
1: I mean, I just find that, I mean, this is our sixth highest, we're on track to be the sixth highest summer of record heat. This is our sixth year. And so, I mean, that's completely bogus. You know, we cannot blame the lack of access to, you know, actual energy that we need on the consumers who are kind of stuck with whatever they have. That's not really the answer at all. I think that's quite ridiculous. I would say, but we've seen a lot of this sort of like deflection on the ratepayer oftentimes. Like I've heard in a recent utilities conference in the Midwest how they said, you know, the rates keep getting increased because of inflation, and that it's really the ratepayers issue that they're not able to afford it, that they should be getting paid more and that will solve the actual problem. You know, going back to your point, not talking about the climate crisis itself, but, you know, going back to other pieces around access and energy affordability, et cetera. And so I do think that, again, that's a great opportunity perhaps for the media to also step in and to, you know, counteract that. And making sure that people do understand the science behind what's happening right now, that, you know, regardless of whatever the EPA says, you know, in the United States, for example, that CO2 and fossil fuels do actually contribute to this. And I think that whenever we start to have more of that kind of coherent messaging, I think it'll be helpful for people to start to understand that there's really just one solution that's going to get us through this, and that is just a just and swift transition to renewables.
0: The media also fails to point out how the fossil fuel industry is propped up by governments using our tax dollars. This is something 350.org has pointed to. Let's get into that a little bit, because I think a lot of people who are struggling with the heat, who are struggling with their energy bills in the face of this heat, would be shocked to find out just how much of their tax dollars are actually going to propping up the most profitable industry in the history of humanity.
1: Mm-hmm. Yes, and there are some new tactics that have been happening on the legislative level that have started to address this historically. I can say in the US, like for instance, with the Climate Superfund bill in New York, they require that these fossil fuel utility companies actually give their subsidies towards a fund that'll be $75 million towards renewable energy solutions, climate mitigation, climate resilience in the event of extreme heat. And a lot of other people are starting to sort of explore these things, whether it's, you know, to your example about, you know, governments making these decisions, ensuring that these fossil fuel companies are not able to lobby or use their funds for that to convince governments to, you know, sponsor a bill or kind of give them a green light towards a fossil fuel project or a data center project. And I think those kinds of tactics are actually very, very important. There's also the windfall tax, which has been something that a lot of different countries and regions are exploring, where if, let's say, a fossil fuel company gets record profits that year, which tends to happen pretty consistently, those profits will actually go instead, those tax profits will actually go instead towards renewable energy solutions, you know, again, climate mitigation, climate resilience, tools so that folks can actually stay safe and start to actually effectively fight this climate crisis. So I think that is one of those ways that people can start to tackle this. I think another thing is that a lot of people, you know, what I've observed in the US, do not know who those government players are. So it's very, very challenging to hold them accountable. So for instance, there's the Public Service Commission in the United States. They are a state regulated body in every state in the US. And they are the ones who decide that your rates go up. They are the ones who decide that, you know, the fossil fuel utility company can build another pipeline. They are the ones who can give an okay to a data center. And they oftentimes do these things in the dark, you know, with like these closed door meetings, or at times that when people, average working class people, cannot actually show up to hold them accountable. And so I think there's also a responsibility of us as campaigners to make sure that people understand who these actual entities are and how these conversations happen, because it seems like a very opaque thing. It's very easy to just, you know, target Trump. But at the same time, these things have been happening for decades and decades, and it's oftentimes at the state and the city level.
0: How do you want the how do we start implementing these solutions? Because it seems like some of it or a lot of it relies on or lies in culture shifting to push the media, to push politicians to do the right thing. And of course, there are legions of activists, young people and elders who have marched for climate justice, who have pushed, who have, you know, gone to the climate conferences sponsored by the UN demanding demanding just solutions. And yet here we are with a, you know, with governments that are increasingly authoritarian, that use white supremacy as a way to divide people from one another. And climate issues are falling by the wayside. People are looking at immigrants as the problem rather than the billionaires who are benefiting from the energy transition. Is it a matter of linking climate justice to all these other myriad issues that many of us are dealing with?
1: I think that's definitely right. As one tactic for sure is that, you know, ensuring that the broader general public does understand the intersections, because that could be a more effective entryway. Like, let's say you live in a heavily polluted area and you might have had to get a hysterectomy because of the effects of the pollution on, you know, your body, then that's a reproductive health issue and it's also a climate justice issue. And I think that there's definitely ways that that can be intersected. I think also we are in some ways lucky to see what's happening right now with the data center fights. There's quite a bit of uprisings that are happening, everyday citizens from all across different spectrums, all across the aisle, who are starting to react and to start to fight back against the data centers. And a lot of it's just very intuitive, whether it's, you know, they don't want their bills to continue to go up. They're very stressed about that. They're worried about the noise pollution. You know, they're concerned about the land going away towards this, like, you know, big mega facility. And that can be a really great entry point to start to get people to understand that there's another curtain behind this, that it's the same exact sort of like fossil fuel industry players, utility companies, that are, you know, just as complicit in like in giving this kind of green light. They set up the infrastructure to make the data centers something that has been very, very easy to do. Right now, we're looking at, you know, 3,000 data center projects that are being proposed across the U.S. And it's a ripe opportunity for a lot of people to really react and shut that down. But then we also have to like kind of harness that energy and that anger, which is very righteous, to getting a deeper sense and a background about the energy industry, who the actual players are, so that they can have a more consistent stake in the fight. And so I do think it's both and. Like, yes, there are the intersections there, but then there's also, I think, some great opportunities, especially now, for people to, you know, take their kind of visceral reaction that they're having towards the data centers to also see how the infrastructure has already been there to set it up, and that we need to tackle that next after we get through this data center piece and, you know, and successfully get a lot of moratoriums out there and hopefully shut a lot of data centers down, to starting to understand like the foundations of this and then starting to tackle that as well.
0: Give out a website, Candace, for people to find out more about the work you do at 350.org.
1: Yes, just go to 350.org.
0: That's it. And also, I believe your social media is 350.org. Is that correct?
1: That's correct, on Instagram.
0: Well, thank you so much again for joining us. Good luck to you and stay cool.
1: Cool. Thank you.
0: My guest has been Candace Fortin, the U.S. Campaigns Manager with 350.org, a global climate justice organization. 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

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I'm your host, Rachel. This is my weekly Thursday evening program, Chopped Liver. Thank you so much for joining me and thanks for bearing with me. We have had our fair share of technical difficulties this evening, and I'm so grateful for your extraordinary patience as we work through what is this situation, which is good testament to the community run

all volunteer nature of this station, KWRK Fairbanks Open Radio. This is this is Chep Liver. Thanks so much for joining us. We just heard Mercenary Song by Steve Earle. Before that, we heard a tune called Country Girl by Brinsley Schwartz. And we started off the whole show with one of my favorite tunes from Big Star, and it's called The Ballad of El Gudo. And that's not the first time I played that one on the show. So if you're a listener of the show, then that one might sound a little familiar. Tonight is a really special show. It's, I think, officially fall, and we've got some fall tunes for you here tonight. We have a very special guest here from across the country, and if y'all haven't been outside yet to look at the moon, tonight is a really great night to do it. It's really big, and we're going to hear more about the moon later from our guest. So thanks so much for joining us tonight. Thanks so much for bearing with us. We're going to hear a lot more music here on Chopped Liver. We're going to hear a little more of me talking, which I know all of our listeners love. I know that's the reason that you tune in again and again, whether you're tuning in on the radio at 90.9 FM, if you're here within the city limits and beyond of Fairbanks, Alaska, or if you're listening from our live stream, which broadcasts 24/7 and is available as a link on our website, kwrk.org. That's kwrk.org. I'm going to keep the music coming now that we've got things back on track. We've got another one from Brinsley Schwartz. Here you go.

0: And you are listening to KWRK LP 90.9 FM, Fairbanks Open Radio, broadcasting to you live in studio here in Fairbanks, Alaska. I'm your host, Rachel, and this is my weekly Thursday evening music program called Chopped Liver. And if you're just joining us for the first time ever this week, welcome. And if you're coming back after being pleasantly surprised or really impressed with the quality of this community-run, all-volunteer station programming, welcome back. Here on Chopped Liver, we're featuring a lot of tunes that maybe feel kind of familiar in a certain way, but also feel kind of new. That's kind of what the specialty is, and we've had a pretty interesting show so far, so we thank you for your patience. We've got a special guest in the studio tonight, and we'll hear a little bit more from her later, but I want to tell you what we just heard. We heard a song called Woman by Aiden and Zavi. And before that, what did we hear before that? We heard, The Birds covering a Dylan tune, You Ain't Going Nowhere. And before that, Brinsley Schwartz. And that, of course, was the song Cruel to Be Kind. Cruel to Be Kind by Brinsley Schwartz. And I hadn't heard that version, and maybe some of y'all also hadn't. Or maybe you hadn't, and it was a pleasant surprise. So thanks so much for listening. We have a couple more tunes we've got a couple more tunes to play, and keep that dial. Don't touch that dial.
1: Thank you.

0: 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I'm your host, Rachel, and this is my show, Chop Liver. 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And as a reminder, KWRK LP, Fairbanks Open Radio, is an all-volunteer, community-run radio station. 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The number there is 374-0577. I'll say it once more. 374-0577. And today on Chop Liver, we have a very special program. We've got a great big moon outside your window. If you're not listening to the show on your porch, which is recommended, but if you got to be inside, there's a great big moon outside. I don't know if you can still see it, but we've got a special guest here tonight, a very good friend of mine, and she's in town, really enjoying her stay. It's been so beautiful and lovely and autumnal, and she's going to tell us she's going to talk a little bit more about the moon. Isn't that right?
1: Yes, that's right. How's my microphone, Rachel?
0: Here, let me turn on your mic. Try again.
1: Hello. How's it going? How's my microphone?
0: You know, it's a little low. Try again. Why don't you say something? One more time.
1: Hi, I'm Caroline.
0: Welcome. Yeah, I think we got you on the air.
1: Awesome.
0: Welcome.
1: Oh, it's so wonderful to be here. I can't believe I'm here talking to Rachel's fans on Chopped Liver. I am also a huge fan. I am here visiting from Detroit. Rachel is one of my best friends from home. I listen.
0: That's right. And she's going to talk to us a little bit about the moon. Isn't that right? Isn't that why we had you on tonight?
1: That's right. Thank you so much for having me on. This is my first time on air. So
0: no way. Yes. Wow. No kidding.
1: I am not kidding. And Rachel, you're going to have to tell me if I'm saying anything inappropriate that I can't say. I'm just going to look to Rachel. She's going to give me a big wave of her hands.
0: Yep. I'll give you the wave. I will absolutely do that. And so you were going to tell us a little bit more about the moon. It's a special moon out tonight. Isn't that right?
1: It is a special moon. So, okay. I'm so glad to be sharing with you guys about, this is a little bit of a lesson in astrology. I don't know. Some of you are probably familiar. I am a layperson just as yourselves, but I am interested and intrigued by astrology. And I have some information to share with us about, okay. So some of you might be aware last Sunday, I mean, we're all aware, we can look out our windows and see when you look outside, you're like, okay, suddenly there's no moon. What does it mean? Once a month, we get a new moon, which is when the sun and the moon are at a very particular angle, and the sun is basically eclipsing the moon. This happens once a month, and we call it a new moon. Our last new moon was on this past Sunday, September 9th. Checking my notes, September 9th. And this is a really particular new moon. Well, all right. So someone, let me back off for a moment. Generally, in astrology, we think about the moon has four critical phases, but once a month we get a new moon. And in astrology, it sort of means, like, we think about this, it's the first moon phase. We think about it as a marking of a beginning of it's dark in the sky. There's very little light illuminating the questions that we may have. It's kind of like a blank slate. And the moon, also the moon in astrology is sort of like, basically everybody has so many different planets that impact the way they experience their lives. But the moon is a really local planet. It's something that's really close to us on Earth. So it kind of affects our day to day. When you think about your astrology, when you think about your horoscope, your zodiac sign, like if you think about your birth chart, everybody has a birth chart, a snapshot of the way that the planets were in the sky when you were born. But the moon is like a really local planet, so it affects all of us kind of day to day.
0: Kind of intimate.
1: It's kind of intimate. It's kind of more intimate. Well, it's not so much intimate. It's sort of like, if you think about these other planets are affecting maybe your long-term life trajectory, the moon is like,
2: It's more...
0: The moon is like today.
2: The moon is like today. The moon is like what's going on right now. What can we look to help us figure out what are we doing right now? How is it impacting us right now? So, okay. So back to this new moon that we just had. So this is the new moon in September, last Sunday, September 9th. This is what we call this new moon. Every new moon is a new moon in a different astrological sign. This was our new moon in Virgo. And that has a particular set of meanings. Virgo gets a bad reputation about being about like perfectionism. Everybody knows Beyonce's a Virgo. Everyone thinks it means like, oh, working really hard. What is it like?
0: Caroline's a Virgo.
2: I know everyone knows that Virgos are perfect. It's hard to deny. No, I'm not a Virgo. I wish. So Virgo gets that bad reputation, but that's like a really hyper, like capitalist, consumerist interpretation of Virgo about being like, go, go, go, best, best, best. We need to maximize everything. But really what you can think about like Virgo generally and what this new moon in Virgo, what this means on a kind of intimate day-to-day level for all of us is that it's more like not an obsession, but an interest in looking super internally and looking at like what is the root of what's the root of our motivation for a lot of things that we're doing right now. So like how can we take a step back and be like, what is it the motivation of these different moves that I'm making at this moment? And it's a lot about kind of like cleansing all of this extraneous stuff from the moves that we're making right now, from the decisions that we're making, from these kind of just like maybe wormholes of like spiraling thought processes that we're having. And sort of like, I mean, okay, so if I could even, I'm taking a cue from, we listened to KWRK the other night and Rachel has some really cool colleagues who have us do a lot of neat like thinking and introspective on the show, on these shows on KWRK too. So I'm thinking about that and I'm like, so even if we could even take just a half a second and do this really quick exercise, which is where you like, this is very Virgo. So if you think like, how can I get to the root of some of the decisions that I'm making, some of the moves that I'm making? If I could even invite you to just like for a second, like take off, you know, like in Peter Pan, you have your shadow is like this extra thing that you're wearing. It's like take off your personality for a second and just like imagine if you could just take your personality off and like put it to the side for a second. Like all your ego and all these different like whatever, all the different ways that you show who you are, what blah, blah, blah, blah, blah. The outward facing part of yourself that you are interacting and interfacing with other people. Just take that off for a second and like practice. What does that feel like? Taking off my personality and like putting it to a side, like not dealing with that stuff for a second and thinking about like just taking a minute to remove that and like be a little more internal and think about how, just like what is at the root of what I'm feeling right now? If I'm not thinking about all these outward facing things and I'm just thinking about what, like, just doing a little, I don't know, you might even call it, like, soul searching or whatever, but it's really very Virgoian in that you're, like, cleaning of yourself. You're just, like, taking that off and being, like, I'm just going to be still with myself and what's this innermost moment and sit with that for a minute. And really, that's, like, what the new moon kind of invites us to do. So, yeah, that's, I guess, what I'll share with you guys right now about what this new moon in Virgo means. It's a lot about cleaning yourself out of extraneous stuff. I hope we can all take a moment to do that. I think that's my segment. That's the signal I'm getting is that's what I've got to share with you all today. I hope that was interesting. Yeah.
0: And compelling. And you know what? That just brings me to our next tune that I'm so excited to play by not a Virgo, but a Libra because I Googled it. But it's a Bruce Springsteen tune from my very favorite album, Greetings from Asbury Park, New Jersey. And this was a very early album. And I kind of think about all the time what his motivations were in creating this album, because lyrically it's so tight and it's so impressive. And it all just really goes so downhill from here lyrically for Bruce Springsteen. And I think we can maybe conjecture as to his motivations later on. And I think they are probably, probably along some of these capitalist sentiments that Caroline was describing for us when she was talking about the moon in Virgo that we're experiencing right now. So I'd like to lead you off with this next tune, this Bruce Springsteen tune, one of my very favorites, the first track of one of my favorite albums. Here we go.

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You're listening to Chopped Liver here on Fairbanks Open Radio, and we are just heading into the final minutes of our show. Thanks so much for listening. We heard from a special guest who talked about the new moon in Virgo, which is what is going on. And the new moon was this past Sunday, September 9th. So we heard a little bit about that. We just heard from Freddie Scott a tune called You Got What I Need. Before that, we heard the first track off the Bruce Springsteen album, Greetings from Asbury Park, New Jersey, and that tune's called Blinded by the Light. Before that, we heard from The Grassroots, Sooner or Later. Before that, we heard two tunes from Dion. We heard a Bob Dylan cover, It's All Over Now, Baby Blue. And we heard a song called I Can't Help But Wonder Where I'm Bound. And we've just got a couple more minutes of the program. So sad. So brief. And I'm going to take you out with something really strong. This is one of my favorite covers. I love to play it on the show. This is, of course, Ray Charles.

Welcome to Transformational Listening. My name is Dennis, and I'll be your guide to ritual, composed, and improvised music from around the world and other places. Today, we feature music that focuses on collaborations between musicians from India, Pakistan, Europe, and Iran. It centers on a number of individual musicians such as Anindo Chatterjee, the tabla player from India, Faiz Ali Faiz, the qawwali singer from Pakistan, Chemerani family, a group of musicians from Iran that play percussion and also sing, and Titi Rabin, a French lutenist. We open with two from an album that translates from the French as Heartbeat of the Orient. We hear Bharavi and Jogalbani featuring Anindo Chatterjee and Kevan Chemerani. And next we have Faiz Ali Faiz with Titi Rabin from the album Jaadu or Magic with Fleur de Jasmine. We then turn to one more from Heartbeat of the Orient with Anindo Chatterjee and Kevan Chemerani, this time featuring the voice of Kevan's sister Mariam. And then we follow with two more from Faiz Ali Faiz and Titi Rabin, Lage Jaya and Ya Ali. We fade on Yarmara from the album Trio Chemerani Invite, again featuring Titi Rabin.

Today we heard music from three recordings, Heartbeat of the Orient, Jaadu Magic, and Trio Chemerani Invite, all on the French Accord Croisé label. Transformational Listening is produced at WGDR, Central Vermont Community Radio, and Transformational Listening has a Facebook page. My name is Dennis, and thanks for listening.

0: From Pacifica Radio in San Francisco, this is Flashpoints. I'm Dennis Bernstein with Miguel Gabriel Molina. Today on the show, tens of thousands of Haitians facing immediate deportation, along with other folks. We'll be joined by Haiti Action co-founders Pierre LeBossier and Robert Roth for a frontline update on that situation. And Trump's ICE death squads execute another young brown father in an expanding Trump program of ethnic cleansing in Trump's New America. All this and more coming up straight ahead on Flashpoints. Stay tuned. And you're listening to Flashpoints on Pacifica Radio. Well, there is a lot going on. And later on in this broadcast, we're going to be getting into the most recent shooting. Some would call it an assassination by the Homeland Security. We're going to be talking about that in depth, but we're going to begin to put the spotlight back on Haiti and the fact that tens of thousands of folks now, given moves by the Supreme Court and Trump, are facing almost immediate deportation. The battle is on, and it really is a struggle. As I say, joining us to continue our discussion on it is our good friend Pierre LeBossier, Haiti Action Committee, along with Robert Roth. They work together on Haiti Action, and they do a lot of human rights work having to do with Haiti, particularly having to do with the way in which the United States government continues to subvert democracy and freedom in Haiti. Pierre, I'm not sure where to start, but there are a lot of people who are facing a very difficult moment. Could you give us a sense of how bad things are? Who's on the front line in terms of deportation? Where is the Trump policy now?
1: You know, hi, Dennis. Thank you once again for having me.
0: Welcome.
1: And for having us, Robert and I, and for giving us this opportunity to talk about the situation and what's happening. Basically, people are familiar with the Supreme Court decision that was given, where that puts, as you stated, that puts in danger over 350,000 TPS holders from Haiti. And also in that same decision, you had 6,000 people from Syria who also were receiving temporary protected status because of the outrageous situation in Syria. And there are also 15 other countries who are also being targeted for such for this action, but this the decision hasn't reached them yet. The problem with Haiti is that we are in 2010. We had a terrible earthquake. 300,000 people, over 300,000 people died. Utmost destruction in the country. And prior to that, we had devastating hurricanes because of climate change and everything else. And these hurricanes have been recurring. The most recent was, I believe, in 2018 or so. But there have been other devastating floods. And we had another major earthquake that hit the Southern Peninsula in 2021. And so these and completely wrecked the economy. On top of that, we've had the situation of increasing paramilitary death squad activities that are compounding the daily misery of the people. So much so, right now, it's been estimated that over 2 million, close to 2 million people are homeless because of home burnings and destruction of fields, of peasant, of farms, of the peasant farmers, and unspeakable atrocities being committed against the population. So this is the backdrop, that this is the situation on the ground where the Trump administration is going to be deporting, starting a process of deportation of 350,000 TPS holders. So this is just something that that's unconscionable. Hello? Hello?
2: Hello? I think we've lost Dennis.
1: Yeah, we lost him.

0: Oh my God, this is Dennis Bernstein. You're listening to Flashpoints. We had a major technical breakdown. I'm not sure. I hope Robert Roth, you and Pierre kept the conversation going. But
1: no, we were waiting for you to return.
0: Okay, I'm very sorry about this. We had some technical problems, but let's take it right from what are, you know, we talk about people sending people back by the tens of thousands. I mean, we've talked about this, but it's an absolute nightmare of a concept. What would happen?
1: I'll take that, Pierre.
2: Yes, go ahead, Robert.
1: Well, I think it would be like a bomb has dropped inside Haiti. You know, like the conditions that Pierre described that exist right now, where close to 2 million people have had to flee their homes, where half the population is already facing extreme hunger, where gang rapes are endemic, where these paramilitary death squads have completely shut down almost all economic activity. This is what the U.S. is sending, is planning to send 350,000 Haitians who have built families and lives here for decades, who've started small businesses, whose children have grown up here, who've been the backbone of the home health care industry in many different places in the U.S. And they're planning to deport them back into a country that is in utter crisis. And it's a crisis produced by the actions of the United States government. And the U.S. State Department tells American citizens don't travel to Haiti because it's unsafe and the conditions are impossible for you to like travel there in any kind of safety. There's like the lack of availability of medical services, et cetera. And yet they're telling 350,000 Haitians who have been here for decades, they're telling them it's your turn to go back. And, you know, it's cruel. It's a vicious attack on Haitians here and on the people in Haiti as well. It also will impact the ability of Haitians here to send remittances back to their families who, in a time of crisis like this, count on that for day-to-day survival. So, yes, this is outrageous. We're really mobilizing along with many other, both Haiti Solidarity and immigrant rights groups, to like demand that the Senate pass a bill extending TPS for the next 3 years. The House has already done it. Adam Schiff and Senator Padilla have not yet signed on. And so we're demanding that they do sign on. And it's a time to mobilize people, like in the streets and at the grassroots level. On July 24th is the day that Haitian work and Syrian work permits will lapse, like that as the first step towards mass deportations. And so this is like an immediate crisis that we have to respond to as people, you know, who value humanity. And I think that, you know, the next section that you're going to have on your show about the recent ICE killings in both Houston and in Maine show what this really means. It will mean a hunt for Haitians and Syrians over the next period of time that will result in more of these, in more deaths, more killings, more murders that we've seen throughout this period under the Trump administration.
0: Wow, that's the voice of Robert Roth, co-founder of Haiti Action Committee. Also joining us is Pierre Lebossier. We have reconnected, and we are glad to touch base and to stay in contact with you, Pierre.

0: What are some of the conversations you're having with friends and folks who were directly impacted? What's the conversation like on the ground? People are living in fear now. They have prepared to deal with the situation. How has ICE, we know that they've been rather brutal all the way around. How does ICE impact on this Haitian community and in this moment in terms of what the community is facing?
1: Yes, people are very, very worried. Haitians here who are TPS holders, they are not just worried, they are fearful because they know that something is going to be happening, and which is not the prospect of going back to Haiti. It's just, as Robert mentioned, it's just, it's terrifying, basically, because you have people also in Haiti, families whose homes have been destroyed, the peasant farmers' fields have been destroyed, people, a number of hospitals have been burned down, schools have been burned down, the level of the reign of terror that the death squads are creating all over Haiti is impacting so many people. Everyone, travel is very restricted because you have to spend so much money. And what it does too, it affects the availability of medicine, healthcare in other communities in Haiti. For example, in Port-au-Prince, the road has been cut. In order to travel, you have to pay exorbitant amounts of money to some members of the elite who are cashing in on this, you see, because they control now, they're able to control the roads along with the death squads who are controlling, and you have to pay them a lot of money. So it costs a lot that has also increased the cost of living for people. So on the one hand, people will be cut, those who live in Haiti, from the remittances. On the other hand, Haitian TPS holders who are here, their papers, as Robert mentioned, are going to be work permits and all that. Many will lose their jobs. And many, Robert described it already. But in addition to that, you have the terror that's going on the ground. Just within the past week, the community of Kinskov, which is a very peaceful community where people have been, they do a lot of agriculture there. Poor peasant farmers who are earning their living in agriculture and what have you. Well, they were attacked by the death squads. They attacked them. They burned down many houses. We don't know yet the number of those killed. I'm getting bits and pieces from different people, survivors, as they produce them on social media. One pastor was saying that how another pastor was forced to watch how one of his colleagues was actually shot right dead, right in front of him. And there are families who have had five people in a household, four of them were killed, parents killed in front of their children, young women describing how they were gang raped by those guys. And so it's quite atrocious. And this happened just, and Kinskov is actually right there. That's the Port-au-Prince area. So, and supposedly, well, the government knew about it, according to various reports, because the death squads had announced that they would be coming. And people in that community were begging the government to send police forces to reinforce the security in the area, but no help came. And it was several days after this happened that finally the police came to provide. So it was people who organized themselves in neighborhood watch groups who had to confront these people and push them back and try to find. So it's atrocious all around, you see. And so I'll stop right there.
0: Well, and what is the, how have things changed under the auspices of Trump? What specific actions, what are the worst things that are now being put in place that you are counseling people on? Where is the Trump program now? We're hearing a lot about ICE, and I imagine people are living in terror.
2: And I would, when you look at Haiti, we have to locate Haiti.

0: has said for centuries that America rules the hemisphere. And in this period, we have to look at this, at the conditions that Pierre and I have been describing in Haiti, as connected to other actions that the U.S. has taken in the Caribbean. For example, the kidnapping of President Maduro and his wife and colleague, Celia Flores, and their attempts now to turn Venezuela into a neo-colony. It's meant ratcheting up the inhumane blockade of Cuba, you know, as it attempts, as the U.S. is attempting to totally eliminate its fuel supply and destroy its healthcare system, which has been one of the great achievements of the Cuban Revolution. And it's also meant further tightening its colonial control over Puerto Rico in order to use it as a staging ground for the U.S. military. There's over 15,000 U.S. troops stationed in the Caribbean, with most of them based in Puerto Rico. And if the U.S. is militarily against Cuba, it will probably emanate from these bases. So, you know, Haiti fits into this picture, and it's like a stark reminder of what the U.S. endgame has always been about. And since the 2004 coup and the kidnapping of President Aristide and Mildred Aristide, one U.S.-picked illegitimate government after another has turned Haiti into a disaster. And that's the future that could be predicted with U.S. control over other nations in the Caribbean and what they planned for Cuba. And so one of the things that we've been trying to do is to try to connect these different moves by the U.S. into like an understanding of imperial strategy, and also to try to build solidarity across countries. And so we're going to have an event this Thursday night at 518 Valencia Street in San Francisco at 7 p.m. Pierre is going to speak. Dr. Frankie Ramos, who is a longtime Bay Area Puerto Rican independence activist and an educator, and Karina Nolet from Global Exchange, who just recently returned from the March 2026 Nuestra America convoy to Cuba, are going to be trying to connect these issues so that we're not each in our own silo, you know, but that we really speak to each other and develop strategies together, and that we all come together to fight ICE, whether it's against Haitians, Syrians, Mexicans, Guatemalans, whoever. We have to, like, this is a period where we all have to rise up, stand up, and be heard.
1: Listening to Flashpoints on Pacifica Radio. Being heard there is Robert Roth, co-founder of Haiti Action Committee. We're talking about the fact that tens of thousands, perhaps as many as 300,000 or more folks are facing deportation to Haiti, which is currently devastated and is really being squeezed in the extreme. And how, what can we say more precisely about the relationship between the death squads that control the flow on the ground in Haiti and U.S. officials? Is the U.S. embassy are they playing all ends to the middle at this point?
2: You know, Dennis, it's part of U.S. foreign policy. There is a book by Dr. Jeb Sprague, and he wrote a book called Paramilitarism and the Assault on Democracy. And the book is about probably maybe 10, 12 years old. But the book tells the story of what happened during the coup, the kidnapping coup d'etat against President Aristide and his wife, Mildred Aristide, in 2004. The book is very instructive because it goes back to the period of the Duvaliers. So the gangs that the corporate media is referring to, they are actually paramilitary death squads, as Robert was saying earlier. And so when you look at for people who don't know, Papa Doc Duvalier was put in power by the U.S. using fraudulent elections. And that's how he got put in power. The way he maintained power was to use the Haitian military that was created by the U.S., equipped by the U.S., financed by the U.S., trained by the U.S., into not something to serve the Haitian people in the nation, but to be an arm, a terror weapon against the people of Haiti. And so in addition to that, the Duvaliers, Papa Doc created the Tonton Macoutes. They were like a paramilitary force. And so what we are seeing today with this so-called Vivre Ensemble paramilitary death squads is a direct connection with this legacy of paramilitarism at the hands of the Haitian government. This has been U.S. foreign policy in regards to Haiti, having a reign of terror to terrorize people, prevent people from standing up as union members to demand proper decent salaries, decent living wage, for example, and other job conditions, and also to stand to prevent the population from standing up and assert their rights over the control of their natural resources. Because Haiti has a lot of resources, and many of the places where those so-called gangs or paramilitary death squads are chasing the people away from are full of natural resources, of mineral resources, such as gold, copper, iridium, uranium, and others, rare earths, and so trying to get people to flee from these areas and so that they can be taken over. Also, the U.S. has had very close-knit relations with members of the local ruling elite in Haiti who have been, according to the UN and the U.S. State Department and Canada and so many other reports, they are the ones who are financing the death squads in Haiti and bringing in weapons. Most of the weapons are from the U.S. Now, if the U.S. was serious about taking action, they would have stopped the flow of those weapons into Haiti. They can do it, but they haven't done so.
1: That's amazing. The case of Haiti and U.S. subversion, Monroe Doctrine policies, the way in which U.S. policy has essentially led to the torturing of the entire population of Haiti. And now in this sort of hammer and anvil, this crunch, this attempt to force Haitians back into what was Aristide's image like, trying to force the people back into a burning building, and you know they're going to die.
2: That's right.
0: And it's a burning building that the U.S. set on fire.
1: Yes.
0: No. So, you know, let's be clear about that. And, you know, so that's the ultimate, you know, like irony. And, you know, it's like it's the U.S. that has been responsible ever since the, you know, like for centuries, of course. But in the recent period, you know, with the coup against the most progressive governments in Haiti's history and the setting up of one illegitimate government after another that empowered these paramilitaries. You know, the U.S. is the one that installed the Martelly government. And Martelly, you know, was the president in, you know, the 2010s who, like, completely financed and backed the gangs as a way to destroy opposition neighborhoods and opposition activists. And that's continued all the way up through this period. So it's the conditions in Haiti lie at the feet of the U.S. And now they're telling 350,000 Haitians, you go back there into this burning building that we have burned down.
2: And let me add something there too. The monies that went into financing of those death squads and as in terms of connecting the dots, these are monies that supposedly came to Haiti actually from the largesse, from the solidarity of people worldwide who after the earthquake provided, it's been estimated that at least $13 billion, including some monies from the Petrocaribe program of Venezuela to help Haiti rebuild from the earthquake. And those were the monies that the Clinton Bush Foundation that was in charge of the rebuilding process in Haiti has never given a proper accounting where these billions of dollars have gone. Billions of dollars were stolen in Haiti and the people took to the streets demanding on accounting for the money, and there were massive demonstrations. And so what you've been seeing is since 2018 or so when the first wholesale massacres started in the La Saline neighborhood and then started spreading into various parts of Port-au-Prince, the Artibonite regions. It was against communities that were rising up saying, look, we cannot eat, we cannot send our children to school. The hospitals haven't been working. Our homes have been destroyed. We are not getting any support of the government. So in order to stop all of these protests and those demands, then those death squads have been unleashed on the population to silence them and to terrorize them into accepting the totally unacceptable. And again, to repeat what Robert said, this is what they are, the Trump administration and before it others, but right now the Trump administration is now sending our sisters and brothers into this burning building. So that needs to be totally, totally opposed.
1: All right. Again, Robert, how do people follow what's going on? You had some recommendations. What's the best way for people who want to know more about what's going on and be aware and supportive? How can they help? What can they do?
0: Well, first, I hope that, you know, at least some of your listeners can come to our event on Thursday. Again, it's Thursday at 7 p.m., 518 Valencia Street in San Francisco. And then to get in touch with us, like if you go to www.HaitiSolidarity.net is one way. And also to, if you want to make a contribution, right, to like both refugees and to your grassroots movements inside Haiti, go to www.HaitiEmergencyRelief.org. And right. Again, thank you, Dennis, for keeping watch on this. We need to really activate ourselves and do more and more as this crisis intensifies.
1: Well, thank you. Thank you for the incredible information and the consistency. We have always been able to count on you and Pierre and the Haiti Action to give us the information we need to sort of counteract the big lie. And if any people have suffered as a result of the Monroe Doctrine and U.S. hegemony and policy, it's the Haitian people. Thanks for being with us. You're listening to Flashpoints on Pacific Radio. You come back anytime. We're open door here. We're going to take a break, and then we're going to talk about what appears to be this sort of the growing activity of is it a death squad? They've already ICE have already murdered two people in cold blood, we don't know what these on-site shootings are on, but we're going to be talking about them. Stay with us.

0: And we are back. You are listening to Flashpoints on Pacifica Radio. My name is Ines Bernstein. I'm here with Miguel Gavala Molina. And we're welcoming back to these airwaves honored guest Juan Jose Gutierrez. He is has worked on immigration issues for many, many years, executive director at Vamos Unidos USA and director of Latino Movement USA. Served as executive director of One Stop Immigration in the late 1990s, has led and participated in many organizations, programs for immigrant rights in Los Angeles. And joining us is our own Miguel Gavala Molina. Juan Jose Gutierrez, welcome back to Flashpoints. It does appear to some people that this squad that Trump is trying to legalize now and is on the stump to empower might also sort of be a death squad in disguise. Two dead this week. Who are they shooting? Who's opening fire on who? Are you alarmed?
1: Oh, I am very, very alarmed, and I have been since President Donald Trump came back into office last January 20th, 2025. Let's go back, Dennis and Miguel, to a very historic day, March 25th in 2020, what was it, 2006, when we mobilized close to 2 million workers out in the streets of L.A. to demand immigration reform and unconditional amnesty for undocumented workers. Well, last year, on March 25th, 2025, a full 19 years since that historic date, ICE executed a Mexican-American man, a Chicano, Ruben Ray Martinez, in South Padre Island as he celebrated his 23rd birthday. And as you know, Dennis and Miguel, ICE, even back then, concealed his death for over a year. So that's what started this death squad, modern day death squad process going in the United States. And we come all the way to today, where I am very, very sad to report that it hasn't been just two deaths, Danish. It's been three. This morning it was reported that at 9 a.m. in St. Augustine, Florida, four undocumented workers stopped to pump gas into their car. They were approached by ICE. They all came out of the car and ran for their lives to try and get away from ICE, and one of them was run down and lost his life. The name hasn't been disclosed yet, but this week alone, Danish, there have been four deaths. It all started on July 7th in Houston, Texas, when Lorenzo Salgado Araujo, a 53-year-old father of several children, was gunned down in Houston, Texas, right? And then yesterday, a Colombian citizen, very young man of 26 years old, the provider of their house, of his household, Johan Sebastian Duran Guerrero, was gunned down in a little town in the state of Maine. Altogether, there have been 10 deaths, right? Three of them in just 1 week. So that means that these death squads are picking up the pace and they're gunning our community down. But let us not forget that it's not just undocumented workers that are being gunned down. As I mentioned, it all started on March 25th of last year when Ruben Ray Martinez, a Mexican-American man of only 23 years, celebrating his birthday, was executed in South Padre Island in Texas. And then subsequent to that, Dennis and Miguel, we all know about what happened on January 9th of this year to Rene Good, and a few days after, on January 24th, to Alex Pretty over there in Minneapolis, Minnesota. Two Anglos, United States citizens, just like Ray. They were also gunned down and executed by these death squads. Altogether, we have 10 deaths since March 25th. So this thing is getting out of control. People have been killed all across the country. And let me remind our listeners that these are the these are the people that actually died, but according to the data that I reviewed in preparation for this interview, ICE agents have opened fire on unarmed, presumed undocumented workers over 20 times. Luckily and fortunately, only 10 of these individuals have lost their lives, but it could have been a lot more people losing their lives. So yes, Dennis, to answer your question on point, I am very concerned, and I think that every person that believes in justice should be very concerned about what's going on in the streets of L.A. By this armed thugs that call themselves ICE agents and that work with other federal government agencies that are going after innocent, law-abiding, hard-working, tax-paying workers, some of whom are undocumented, some who are not, and they're killing them. And if we're not going to be concerned about something like that, I don't know what's going to make us wake up and realize that our communities are being used as a laboratory where experimentation is going on how much a community like the undocumented community is going to be willing to take before there's a rupture and people decide, you know, to take matters into their own hands and bring justice to our communities.
0: Also joining us is our own Miguel Gavilan Molina. Gavilan, say hello to Juan Jose.
2: Well, it's thank you, Juan Jose, for joining us. And Dennis, it's something we've all been talking about, a concern. We have a, you know, paramilitary, you know, secret mass death squads that is coming so apparent. And lawless, you know, they got a license to kill, state-sanctioned murder. This is what it is. And it's murder by racial profiling. So where do we go from here, Juan Jose? You know, we have a Supreme Court that 2-3 months ago, you know, gave the green light. Yeah, brown profiling, racial profiling is constitutional. Really? I mean, and using that, you know, now it's like we have this army being built of ICE. And remember, ICE stands for, yeah, you know, just inhumane, you know, it's an inhumane organization, cruelty and enforcement, which is causing death. I mean, you know, we see recently Alex Padilla and Adam Schiff here, two senators from California, you know, not yet or willing to sign, you know, a piece of legislation that will, you know, hold stop ICE and their terror they're causing in the Haitian, you know, community. So where do people go from here? Because right now, it's like, you know, die while being, you know, brown or black. And if you come out as a, not a person of color, but let's say, you know, just a Euro-American, you know, a white individual, you know, like Renee and like Alex, and helping people, you know, trying to intervene in the injustice, you're going to get murdered. And something we've been saying here for a long time is, you know, our survival as brown and black peoples in this country is going to determine, you know, the lifestyle that, you know, mainstream America enjoys. So where do people go? The Supreme Court supports this. Clearly, you know, if something happens, an official murders or there's mass murder, you know, we have this guy in the White House who's a racist, you know, sexual predator, you know, running the country, and, you know, he'll pardon people, those insurrectionists, you know, 1,600 of them, you know, those were the domestic terrorists. They were jailed. They were put in prison. And as soon as he takes power, one, you know, he releases them. And there's a lot, yeah, of talk about that the majority of those people are now ICE agents hiding behind masks. Right. So what can people do legally, Juan Jose? I'm getting asked that everywhere. And I'm just going, the Supreme... Go ahead, Juan.
1: Miguel and Dennis, I believe that at this point in time, we need to do two things. Number one, wake up to the fact that we have a fascist regime running the nation, violating the law. They are racist and xenophobes, and they have no regard for the law. They adhere to no rules. They believe that they're basically in a position to do anything and everything they want to do against anyone, even if it's in violation of the law, because they think that, that there are no limits to their power. So that's number one. Number two, we have to understand that because of this new reality where the unthinkable is developing right before our very eyes, in other words, we have this bad government who has no regards for the constitutional rights, for the supreme law of the land of American citizens and of all people who work and reside in the states, you know, that we're going to have to, like, up the ante and choose to save ourselves and begin to actively and proactively organize ourselves to oppose and undo this unbecoming behavior, I mean, you know, fascist behavior on the part of the U.S. Government. Let us not forget that the Congress of the United States forward-funded ICE through 2029. That's unheard of. I mean, you know, they approved a budget so they can be funded through 2029, and that wasn't done, I mean, before. I mean, you know, you got a budget on a yearly basis, the idea being that if you had to, like, argue for a new budget, you know, for the following year, that you would have an incentive to be accountable, right, for the dollars, the U.S. Tax dollars that you were getting from the Congress of the United States. Now, they don't have to worry about that. You know, Donald Trump has decided to start buying these privately run detention centers. You know, so when state governments like California have announced that they fully intended, you know, to investigate and hold the owners of those detention centers accountable, well, you know, Donald Trump decides that he's going to go and buy them and put them under federal jurisdiction so that it'll be that much more difficult to hold what goes on behind bars in those detention centers, you know, from coming out to the public so that people can see what's really going on in those detention centers. So what are we going to do? I mean, I can't get tired of saying over and over again that we got to get organized, you know, that we got to mobilize. And that means that we have to figure out a way of how we're going to reach across every community so that everybody gets involved and participates, because we can no longer believe that come November, almost as if by magic, there will be another election and we'll win the majority. Democrats will win the majority in Congress and you know, end of crisis. I don't think that we're heading in that direction. Certainly, elections, we've been trained to expect that the resolution to a crisis comes through the ballot box. But at this point in time, I think that we have to be concerned that it may or may not come. And so the sooner and the better that we prepare for the worst, the better off we're going to be. Because I believe that with these deaths that we're talking about right now, what happened, you know, last week and today and yesterday in Maine, today in Florida, you know, we're heading in a very, very bad direction. And if we don't wake up and decide that we're going to get off the couch in greater numbers and with more determination and with conviction that we have to do anything and everything that we have to do to overcome what we have as our federal government today, there may not be any type of government that we can complain to in the future, because we're going to have a dictatorship. I kind of like I came in on the tail end of the last interview that Dennis was doing with some brothers from Haiti. And look, I mean, we cannot discard and think that it's unthinkable that in America today, that in the United States of America, that we can have a fascist government that we cannot have, you know, security forces knocking down our homes and the doors to our homes and you know, taking us out, you know, no due process, nothing. I mean, you know, just if we're lucky, you know, we'll get thrown into a prison, a cell in a prison, or worse. And that's how serious the situation is, and that's why I'm going to keep harping and repeating until I can no longer talk, that it's time for us to really assume, to really think that we're living some very, very serious and dangerous times, and that the sooner we get on with the business of doing something about it, and the, you know, we have to demand from organized labor, from all the progressive ecumenical groups, from all the community groups, from everyone. We're all in this boat together. I mean, we're going on the Titanic. I mean, you know, no one is going to save himself or herself, you know, if we don't figure out a way to come together as one and you know, and to do away with the type of this government that we have presently.
3: You're so correct, Juan, you know, that people need to wake up. And that's a certain situation that's happening right now. There's so much distraction. You know, we got the Copa Mundial. We got the next big concert. We got the next big movie coming out. We got the next blockbuster. We got, that's what this country is. And the majority of people are so, you know, just distracted by so much stuff coming out, you know, on television and the movies and so forth, that people, and then we have an administration that every week brews up a new scandal, a new crisis, a new chaos. So there's so much hitting the average person that people don't want to pay attention, you know. And look, we have a society that's been... go ahead, Juan.
1: No, I was going to say that, look, you know, I mean, what more do we need to see? 52 people in you know, jailed in these immigration detention centers have lost their lives so far. 52. You add to those 52 the 10 that have lost their lives, three of them just last week in this one, and then seven more starting on March 25th of last year. You know, that's over 62 people dead, 650,000 people arrested, separated from their families and deported to their countries of origin, the vast majority to Mexico. According to Trump, over 1.5 million or thereabouts self-deported because of the anguish, fear, and hysteria that they're undergoing because of all the actions of ICE and other government agencies directed against the immigrant community in the United States. I mean, that's 2.5 human beings that have been affected in dramatic ways. I mean, this is very, very, very serious. But now, the American people as a whole, I mean, you know, immigrants, although they're the most extreme case of systematic state repression carried out by this fascist administration led by Donald Trump, you know, but they're not the only ones that are being repressed and abused. I mean, you know, we can go into the African American community and cite examples of repression that's going on right there. I mentioned Rene Good and Alex Pretty, you know, they lost their lives. There were Anglos. There were a lot of, you know, people from various communities that have come out in support. I think that we're starting to get our hands around the fact that this is a comprehensive fascist attack against the American people and what we thought was a democratic process in this country. And we have to stop pretending that, you know, that
0: right, that we have a democracy. I'm sorry, I'm back here. Sorry to interrupt. We're just running out of time. I fell off the end of the edge of the earth here. But I did have this question I would love to end with. I'd love you to take a few minutes. If you were creating a survival kit for young people, things you need to do to survive where we are now and to move on, what would be in your survival kit?
1: The first thing, And the most important thing that I would call on young people to do is to get involved and participate in what's going on, in resisting this, you know, this bad government that we have, that under the guise of serving the best interest of the American people are destroying every institution that we have conquered over many years in this country so that we can have a more equitable, a more just society. And you know, we're just becoming a crude dictatorship that, you know, that's antsy, that's very determined to make sure that what they're doing to undocumented persons today, they can do it across the board to everybody that doesn't lower its head and submits to these fascist designs of the United States government.
0: Gabilon.
3: Well, you know, it's time because we got the midterm elections coming. But a lot of fear that I have is that the Democrats, you know, where have they been? You know, where are they? Here we have, I said earlier, you know, Alex Padilla and Adam Schiff here in California hesitating. You know, the youth are really angry. The youth are losing faith in the Democratic Party. That's why you have a faction coming out, you know, the Social Democrats who offer an alternative.
1: Yeah.
3: You know, and I think young people are looking at that and saying, where have these people been? But again, the billionaires have taken over the government, the Confederacy now rules the White House, and we have a situation where media is controlled. So, but there is independent outlets. There is independent, ways to get information out there. And the youth are really on top of it. But in dealing with youth, you know, what do we say? Do we replace those candidates that have betrayed us? You know, just a couple of days ago, Lindsey Graham, you know, passed on, one of the most evil individuals, you know, in Washington, D.C. And the Democrats were kind of, you know, not praising him, but, you know, oh, I feel sorry, oh, this and that. Really? The guy was a racist. He was a warmonger.
0: The Three Amigos. You know? Did you hear the Three Amigos? What did you guys think of the Three Amigos?
3: Yeah. Unbelievable.
1: No comment. I mean, Dennis, you know what we think. I mean, these guys were like bad news. Let's hope that those that are going to take a step forward and represent us now and in the future, become more conscientious individuals that, you know, they really commit to serving our best interests and not to go in there and then pretend that everything is okay, or that once you get into public service, you know, you suddenly get educated, you know, that it's not as easy to bring about change. So you go along with the flow and you start repeating what we've been told decade after decade. You know, justice, the wheels of justice move slowly, but eventually, you know, they catch up to everyone and justice is done. You know, we don't need that kind of stuff anymore. People need change, real change, radical change, change that benefits the people, not the minorities of wealthy people that are running everything and that now have gotten a government in place to serve their interests. And in some cases, the billionaires are saying, well, look, you know, before we used to buy politicians, now, hey, why don't we run ourselves for office and run the whole thing ourselves?
0: There you go. We're going to have to leave it right there. We always appreciate Juan Jose Gutierrez on Flashpoints. Miguel and I really appreciate the time you spend with us. Please come back and keep us informed. Anything you want, something you want to howl out to the world, call us.
1: And Miguel, you know, the words of Miguel are very prophetic. There are outlets out there that are doing everything they can, like you guys are doing in Flashpoints, to inform the community about what's really going on and what needs to be done.
0: Thank you. And we're out of time. 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

And that does it for another episode of Flashpoint. Our executive producer is Dennis Bernstein. Senior producers, Miguel Gavilan Molina and Kevin Pina. Technical producer, Rod Akil. Our theme music written and produced by Charlie Lang. For questions and comments, email Dennis Bernstein at dennis@kpfa.org. 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

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Today is Sunday, July 12th, 2026. Before we step into this hour, a brief reminder for our listeners. The reflections you hear today rise from the voices of our hosts and guests alone. They are shaped by their experiences, their convictions, and their search for truth. They do not represent the official views of WZBC, Boston College, or its Board of Trustees. What you hear in this space is unfiltered. What you hear in this space is honest. What you hear in this space belongs to the people who speak it. And now, with that clarity set before us, we begin. This Week in Palestine is not a place where truth tiptoes. It does not wait at the doorway or ask permission to enter. Here, truth walks in with its shoulders squared, its voice steady, its presence undeniable. Urgency is not an accessory in this space. It is the pulse that drives every word, every story, every breath we take behind this microphone. Clarity is not a choice. It is the duty we accept the moment we speak to you. And while our heart beats in Palestine, in the alleys of Jerusalem, in the camps of the West Bank, in the shattered streets of Gaza, our sight reaches far beyond the borders drawn by occupation or diplomacy. Because the forces shaping Palestinian life do not stop at walls or wire. They move through parliaments, through boardrooms, through the quiet corridors, where powerful hands make decisions that ordinary people must live with. Wherever you are listening now, steering through the long dark hours of your shift, lifting your first cup of coffee into the morning air, or sitting in the stillness of your home, thank you for choosing to be here. I am your host and narrator, Arlene Russell. In this space, we do not sand down the truth to make it easier to swallow. We do not bend the story to comfort those who prefer silence. We do not dilute reality for the sake of anyone's convenience. Here, truth stands unfiltered. Resistance is not theory, it is breath, it is survival. Solidarity is not a slogan. It is a lineage carried from one generation to the next. The voices rising from occupied land do not waver. They rise alongside movements across the world that demand dignity, justice, and liberation. They remind us that struggle is never solitary. It is woven across borders, across histories, across the lives of people who refuse to surrender their humanity. This hour is not just a broadcast. It is a lifeline. A thread stretching from Palestine to every corner of the globe, binding devastation to determination, binding grief to a future still worth reaching for. Even in the deepest darkness, the spark of defiance endures. Even when the world turns away, that spark refuses to die. Each week, we bring you reporting that cuts through distortion, analysis that refuses disguise, and reflections that center Palestinian life in all its depth, complexity, and unbroken courage. We speak with intention because the stakes demand nothing less. This Week in Palestine is not a refuge for polite silence. It is testimony. It is urgency. It is solidarity without hesitation. The struggle for freedom is shared. It crosses borders, and it remains sacred. Today, we return to a moment the region hoped it had left behind. A moment where the fragile calm between the United States and Iran collapses, and the Middle East finds itself once again standing at the edge of escalation. A moment that describes the situation as back to the zero point. A reset back to the most dangerous point. A moment when the United States launches its largest strike against Iranian targets since the last ceasefire. And Trump threatens that this is only the beginning. This is not a story about missiles alone.
It is a story about pressure, miscalculation, and the dangerous illusion that escalation can be controlled. Let's talk about the strike that broke the calm. So now, the American strike was not routine. It was large, deliberate, and designed to send a message. Targets reportedly included Iran-aligned positions in Iraq and Syria, logistical hubs used by regional militias, communication centers linked to Iranian networks. The strike shattered the quiet that had followed the last round of negotiations. It signaled that Washington was no longer willing to tolerate what it described as continued Iranian provocations. But the significance lies not in the strike itself, it lies in what it represents. A return to confrontation, a return to unpredictability, a return to the dangerous space where one misstep can ignite a regional firestorm. But why the U.S. struck now? Analysts highlight several factors behind the timing. Iran's growing regional influence, especially through allied groups in Iraq, Syria, Lebanon, and Yemen. Attacks on U.S. positions, which Washington blamed on Iran, aligned militias. Internal American politics, where displays of strength often serve domestic narratives. The pressure from regional allies, urging Washington to reassert deterrence. The strike was not just retaliation. It was a strategic reset, a reminder that the U.S. still sees itself as the primary enforcer of regional order. But the region has changed, and Iran is not the same actor it was a decade ago. What was Iran's response? Iran's reaction was swift, calculated, and deeply unsettling for Washington. Officials and analysts close to Tehran described the strike as wide aggression and warned that Iran would respond in the right time and place. This phrase, familiar in regional politics, signals controlled retaliation, not emotional reaction. Iran's response strategy includes avoiding immediate escalation, preserving deterrence, leveraging regional allies. Testing Washington's limits, Iran does not want a full-scale war, but it will not allow unchecked American strikes to go unanswered. This is the dangerous balance the region now faces. Now let's talk about Trump's threats. Trump's reaction, according to analysts, was blunt. More strikes are possible. More pressure is coming. More escalation is on the table. His message was not diplomatic. It was confrontational, designed to project strength and deter Iran through fear rather than negotiation. But analysts warn that threats alone do not shape regional behavior. They can provoke. They can mislead. They can escalate. And when threats come from Washington, the entire region listens, not because it agrees, but because it fears the consequences. What about the regional ripple? The American strike and Trump's threats triggered immediate shifts across the Middle East. In Iraq, political leaders expressed concern that their country would once again become a battleground for U.S.-Iran confrontation. In Syria, armed groups aligned with Iran increased readiness. In Lebanon, analysts warned that any escalation could spill into the southern front. In the Gulf, governments braced for potential missile exchanges. And in Palestine, the implications were immediate. Whenever Washington and Tehran clash, Israel recalibrates its strategy. Whenever Israel recalibrates, Palestinians feel the consequences. In Gaza, in the West Bank, in Jerusalem. Regional escalation rarely stays regional. It becomes local. It becomes personal. The return to the zero point. The region is back to the starting point. No trust, no stability, no clear diplomatic horizon, no guarantee that escalation can be contained. The fragile calm that followed the last ceasefire has evaporated. The region is once again navigating uncertainty, fear, and the possibility of miscalculation. This is the point where diplomacy becomes fragile and conflict becomes easy.
What this means for Palestine? For Palestinians, the U.S.-Iran confrontation is not a distant geopolitical headline. It shapes their reality directly. When Washington escalates against Iran, Israel feels emboldened. Regional attention shifts away from Palestinian rights. Humanitarian efforts in Gaza face new obstacles. Diplomatic initiatives stall. Military tension increases across the West Bank. Palestinians often find themselves living under the shadow of conflicts they did not choose. This moment is another example. The region's largest decisions continue to unfold above Palestinian heads, yet land directly on Palestinian lives. Is the region on edge? The Middle East is now standing at a dangerous crossroads. The U.S. has escalated. Iran is preparing its response. Trump is threatening more. Regional actors are bracing for impact. This is not a temporary moment. It is a structural shift, a return to confrontation after months of fragile calm. And the region knows that once escalation begins, controlling it becomes nearly impossible. The United States launches its largest strike against Iran since the last ceasefire, and Trump threatens more escalation. One truth becomes clear. The region is back to zero, back to uncertainty, back to the dangerous space where diplomacy is fragile and conflict is easy. For Palestinians, this moment is not abstract. It is a reminder that global powers shape the landscape, but the consequences are felt at home. In every checkpoint, every airstrike, every stalled negotiation. This is not a story of war. It is a story of brinkmanship and the thin line between pressure and explosion. I'm James Kent, and you are listening to This Week in Palestine. Truth and Justice Radio, WZBC, Boston College. Next, we enter a moment the region has been whispering about for months. Gulf states negotiating quietly with Iran, away from cameras, away from official statements, away from the noise of public diplomacy. A moment when an Iraqi official breaks his silence, revealing that control over regional escalation is slipping from Trump's hands. Not because Washington is weak, but because the region is changing faster than American policy can adapt. This is not a story of secret meetings alone. It is a story of shifting alliances, collapsing assumptions, and a Middle East rewriting its own rules while global powers struggle to keep up. Here is the secret between the Gulf and Iran. Analysts say Gulf states have been quietly opening back channels with Iran for months. Not to surrender, not to align, but to survive. These negotiations reportedly focus on reducing regional tension, preventing escalation in the Red Sea and Gulf waters, managing proxy conflicts, stabilizing energy markets, preparing for a post-Trump regional landscape. The secrecy is intentional. Public diplomacy invites pressure. Private diplomacy allows flexibility. Gulf leaders understand that the region cannot afford another large-scale confrontation. And they know Iran's influence, from Lebanon to Yemen, cannot be ignored or contained by force alone. Why the Gulf is talking to Iran now? Several factors pushed Gulf states toward quiet negotiation. Economic vulnerability. Oil markets cannot withstand prolonged instability. Regional fatigue. Years of proxy conflict have drained resources and patience. Iran's expanding influence, political, military, and economic. Uncertainty in Washington, shifting priorities, inconsistent messaging, and internal divisions. Fear of miscalculation. One strike, one drone, one missile could ignite a regional firestorm. Gulf leaders are not seeking alliance with Iran. They are seeking predictability, a way to manage tension without relying solely on Washington's decisions. This is a pragmatic shift, not an ideological one. How about Iraq? Did the Iraqi official break his silence?
In a rare moment, an Iraqi official publicly stated that control has slipped from Trump's hands, not because the US lacks military power, but because regional actors are no longer waiting for American permission to shape their futures. His statement reflects several realities. Iraq's position as a crossroads between US and Iranian influence. Growing frustration with external

interference, recognition that regional dynamics are no longer dictated solely by Washington. Fear that escalation between the US and Iran could devastate Iraq first. His words were not an attack. They were a warning that the region is moving independently and Washington's grip is loosening. Let's take a look at Trump's regional struggle. Analysts describe Trump's Middle East policy as a mix of pressure, unpredictability, and rapid shifts. But the region has changed. Iran has built networks of influence that cannot be dismantled through sanctions alone. Gulf states have diversified their alliances. Turkey and Saudi Arabia are asserting independent regional strategies. Israel's actions are creating diplomatic strain. Trump's attempts to control escalation through threats, sanctions, or military posturing are increasingly ineffective. The Iraqi official's statement reflects a broader sentiment. Washington can no longer dictate outcomes. It can only react to them. The regional map is being redrawn, but the question is, by who? The secret Gulf-Iran negotiations are part of a larger transformation. Saudi Arabia recalibrating its regional posture, Qatar expanding diplomatic influence, the UAE pursuing economic diplomacy over confrontation, Iran leveraging alliances across the region, Iraq seeking autonomy from both Washington and Tehran. This is not a temporary shift. It is a structural one. The Middle East is moving toward a multipolar regional order, one where power is distributed, not concentrated. And this new order is emerging quietly through private meetings, discreet envoys, and unannounced agreements. Why these negotiations matter? Secret diplomacy often shapes the region more than public statements. These Gulf-Iran talks matter because they reduce the likelihood of regional war, limit the impact of external pressure, create new pathways for conflict resolution, shift the balance of power away from Washington, force Israel to reconsider its regional strategy. They also signal that Gulf states are preparing for a future where US involvement is less predictable. What this means for Palestine? For Palestinians, these regional shifts carry profound implications. When Gulf states negotiate with Iran, they reshape alliances that influence. Pressure on Israel, support for Palestinian diplomacy, regional stability affecting Gaza and the West Bank, humanitarian access, Arab coordination on Palestinian rights. If Gulf states reduce tension with Iran, Israel loses a key justification for regional escalation. If Washington's control weakens, new diplomatic spaces may open. If the region moves toward multipolarity, Palestinian voices may find new platforms. This moment does not guarantee change, but it creates opportunity. So now let's see. Does that mean that the region is acting independently? The Middle East is no longer waiting for Washington's instructions. It is negotiating, recalibrating, and redefining its own future. Gulf states are talking to Iran. Iraq is asserting its autonomy. Turkey and Saudi Arabia are shaping regional strategy. Israel is facing new diplomatic challenges. Iran is leveraging its influence. This is a region acting independently. And that independence is reshaping everything. Today, as Gulf states negotiate quietly with Iran, and an Iraqi official declares that control has slipped from Trump's hands, one truth becomes clear. The Middle East is changing. Power is shifting. Alliances are evolving. And for Palestinians, this moment is not a distant headline. It is a reminder that regional dynamics are not fixed. They can shift. They can open space. They can create new paths toward justice. This is not a story of secrecy. It is a story of transformation and the possibility that a new regional order may finally recognize the cost of ignoring Palestine. I'm James Kent, and you are listening to This Week in Palestine, Truth

and global influence. A story about how much Donald Trump has cost America so far, according to CNN's analysis, and how those costs ripple outward into the Middle East, into global markets, and inevitably into Palestinian lives. This is not a story of partisan debate. It is a story of measurable impact, economic, diplomatic, and strategic, and a reminder that when the world's most powerful office shifts course, the consequences travel far beyond the Potomac. Let's look at CNN's numbers. CNN's analysis begins with a simple premise. Presidential decisions have price tags. Some are visible. Budgets, deficits, trade losses. Others are hidden. Diplomatic fallout, weakened alliances, global instability. CNN highlights several categories of cost. Economic losses tied to trade wars and tariff policies. Diplomatic strain with long-standing allies. Military expenditures linked to unpredictable foreign policy moves. Institutional damage to agencies responsible for oversight and governance. Global credibility erosion, which analysts say is harder to quantify but deeply consequential. CNN's report does not claim to predict the future. It measures what has already happened and what those numbers reveal about America's trajectory. So what's the economic cost? CNN's economic breakdown focuses on three major areas. 1. Trade wars tariffs imposed on China, Europe, and other partners triggered retaliatory measures. CNN cites billions in losses for American farmers, manufacturers, and exporters. 2. Federal deficit growth. Despite promises to reduce spending, the deficit expanded significantly. CNN attributes part of this increase to tax cuts that reduced federal revenue without offsetting reductions. 3. Market volatility. Unpredictable policy announcements, often delivered through social media, created instability in global markets. CNN notes that volatility itself carries cost, lost investment, delayed projects, and weakened confidence. These numbers are not abstract. They shape how the world views American reliability and how global actors plan their futures. But what's the diplomatic cost? CNN's analysis highlights a second category, diplomatic damage. Under Trump, several alliances experienced strain. NATO partners questioned America's commitment. European governments expressed frustration with unilateral decisions. Canada and Mexico navigated tense renegotiations. Asian allies faced uncertainty over US strategy toward China. CNN argues that diplomatic cost is harder to quantify but more dangerous. When trust erodes, cooperation becomes fragile, and fragile cooperation leads to instability, especially in regions already under pressure. Now let's look at the military and strategic cost. CNN's report also examines the military dimension. Analysts highlight increased spending tied to rapid deployments and sudden strategic shifts. Confusion among allies about US intentions in the Middle East. Escalation risks created by inconsistent messaging toward Iran, Syria, and Iraq. Strain on military leadership, forced to respond to political decisions made without long-term planning. CNN notes that unpredictability itself is a cost. When adversaries cannot anticipate US behavior, they prepare for worst-case scenarios. Preparation becomes tension. Tension becomes risk. What about the institutional cost? CNN's analysis points to internal damage within American institutions. Weakened oversight agencies. High turnover in key departments. Reduced morale among civil servants. Conflicts between political appointees and career officials. These institutional fractures matter because they shape how effectively the US can respond to crises. Economic, diplomatic, or military. CNN warns that repairing institutional damage takes years, sometimes decades.
What about the global credibility cost? Perhaps the most significant cost CNN identifies is credibility. Credibility is not measured in dollars. It is measured in trust. CNN argues that America's global reputation has been weakened by unpredictable policy shifts, withdrawal from international agreements, conflicts with allies, mixed messages on human rights and global norms. When credibility erodes, influence erodes, and when influence erodes, global stability suffers. What this means for the Middle East? CNN's analysis does not focus on the Middle East alone, but its implications are clear. When American credibility weakens, regional actors act independently. Alliances shift. Deterrence becomes uncertain. Diplomatic pressure on Israel fluctuates. Iran recalibrates its strategy. Gulf states diversify their partnerships. The Middle East is a region where U.S. influence has historically shaped outcomes. When that influence becomes inconsistent, the region becomes more volatile. Now, what this means for Palestine and the Palestinians? For Palestinians, CNN's numbers are not distant statistics. They translate into reduced diplomatic pressure on Israel, shifts in humanitarian funding, unpredictable U.S. engagement in peace efforts, regional instability that overshadows Palestinian rights, a weakened international system less capable of enforcing accountability. When America's global credibility declines, Palestinian issues often fall further down the international agenda. CNN's analysis indirectly reveals a truth Palestinians know well. Global instability always lands hardest on those already living under pressure. So now, as CNN runs the numbers on how much Trump has cost America so far, one truth becomes clear. Cost is not only measured in budgets or deficits, it is measured in trust, stability, and global influence. And when the world's most powerful nation absorbs these costs, the consequences travel across borders, across alliances, across lives. For Palestinians, this moment is not abstract. It is a reminder that global power shapes local reality, and that the cost of instability is never paid by one nation alone. This is not a story of blame. It is a story of consequences and the price the world pays when leadership becomes unpredictable. This is James Kent, and you are listening to This Week in Palestine, Truth and Justice Radio. WZBC Boston College.

The return of a moment. Everyone hoped was gone. The region has felt this moment before. The tightening of breath, the quieting of diplomacy, the unmistakable shift in the air when two powerful states begin drifting toward confrontation. For weeks, a fragile calm held between Washington and Tehran. A calm so thin it felt like glass stretched across a fault line. Now that glass is cracking. What was once whispered as rumor is now spoken aloud as developing reality. The possibility of a renewed American military operation targeting Iran. Not a symbolic strike, not a warning shot, something larger, something that could redraw the strategic map of the Middle East. This is not a story about missiles alone. It is a story about pressure, fear, and the dangerous illusion that escalation can be controlled. It is a story about two nations whose rivalry has shaped decades of regional politics, and whose next moves could shape decades more. To understand the gravity of this moment, we must begin with the signals. The signals of escalation. Analysts across the region say the latest American movements are impossible to misinterpret. They are not subtle. They are not accidental. They are deliberate steps in a choreography that precedes confrontation. Satellite imagery reveals heightened activity at U.S. bases throughout the Gulf. Aircraft that had been stationed for routine patrols are now repositioned for rapid deployment. Naval vessels have shifted towards strategic choke points, the kind of places where presence alone sends a message. Diplomatic channels, once busy with back-and-forth attempts to maintain calm, have gone quiet. Silence, in this context, is not peace. It is preparation. The pattern is familiar. A period of uneasy calm, followed by a sudden tightening of posture. But this time, analysts say, the scale feels different. The coordination feels sharper. The intent feels heavier. Washington appears to be preparing for something more consequential than a limited strike. Something designed to reset the balance of deterrence, and the region is bracing. Why the United States is preparing now? According to regional analysts, several converging factors have pushed Washington toward this moment. Iran's expanding influence across Iraq, Syria, Lebanon, and Yemen. A network of alliances that Washington views as a challenge to its regional posture. Attacks on U.S. positions attributed to groups aligned with Tehran, raising pressure on American leadership to respond decisively. Demands from regional allies, urging Washington to reassert deterrence and restore a sense of strategic stability. Internal American politics, where displays of strength often serve domestic narratives and political cycles. Concerns over Iran's evolving military capabilities, including drones, precision missiles, and asymmetric warfare tools that complicate traditional deterrence. None of these factors alone would necessarily trigger escalation. But together, they form a strategic equation that Washington believes must be recalibrated. The United States is not preparing for confrontation out of impulse. It is preparing out of calculation, a belief that controlled escalation can reshape regional dynamics. But the region has changed, and Iran is not the same actor it was 10 or even 5 years ago. Is Iran's position measured, calculated, and unmoved? Tehran's response has been firm but measured. Officials warn that any large-scale American operation will be met with retaliation at a time and place of Iran's choosing, a phrase that signals strategic patience rather than emotional reaction. Iran's strategy, analysts say, is built on several pillars. Avoiding immediate escalation, denying Washington the justification for a wider war. Leveraging regional allies, applying pressure on U.S. positions indirectly rather than through direct confrontation. Maintaining deterrence, ensuring Washington understands that any major strike will carry consequences.
Preparing for multi-front retaliation, should the situation cross a threshold, Iran considers unacceptable. Iran does not seek war. But it will not allow a major American strike to pass unanswered. This is the dangerous balance the region now faces. Two actors who do not want full-scale conflict, yet are moving along a path where miscalculation could ignite one. Now let's talk about the dangerous illusion of control. Both Washington and Tehran believe they can manage escalation. Both believe they can strike without triggering a wider conflict. Both believe they can send messages without unleashing consequences they can't contain. History suggests otherwise. Escalation is rarely linear. It is rarely predictable. It is rarely controllable. Once the first strike is launched, whether by design or misinterpretation, the region's complex web of alliances, rivalries, and proxy forces can transform a limited confrontation into something far larger. This is the illusion that makes the current moment so dangerous. The belief that escalation can be neatly contained. Does the region hold its breath? Across the Middle East, governments, analysts, and civilians are watching closely. Every movement of a ship, every repositioning of aircraft, every diplomatic silence, every statement from Washington or Tehran. The fear is not only of war itself, but of what war would unleash. Disruption of global energy markets, instability across multiple states, retaliatory attacks on American positions, pressure on regional governments to take sides, a potential humanitarian crisis if conflict spreads. The region has lived through cycles of confrontation before, but this moment feels heavier, shaped by new technologies, new alliances, and new political pressures. The return of confrontation. Whether this moment becomes a turning point or a passing storm depends on decisions being made behind closed doors, decisions that may already be in motion. What is clear is this: the fragile calm has fractured. The signals are unmistakable. The stakes are enormous. This is a moment the region hoped had passed, but it has returned, carrying with it the weight of history and the uncertainty of what comes next. Let's understand Trump's role. Analysts describe Trump's posture as confrontational and unpredictable. His messaging suggests more pressure is coming, more military action is possible, more escalation is on the table. Trump's approach is not rooted in long-term strategy. It is rooted in the belief that overwhelming force can deter Iran and reassure regional allies. But analysts warn that threats alone do not shape regional behavior. They can provoke, they can mislead, they can escalate. And when threats come from Washington, the entire region listens. Not because it agrees, but because it fears the consequences. How about the regional ripple? The possibility of a major U.S. operation against Iran has already triggered shifts across the Middle East. In Iraq, political leaders fear their country will once again become the front line of U.S.-Iran confrontation. In Syria, Iran-aligned groups have increased readiness. In Lebanon, analysts warn that escalation could spill into the southern front. In the Gulf, governments brace for potential missile exchanges. In Israel, military planners recalibrate their posture, anticipating Iranian retaliation. And in Palestine, the implications are immediate. Whenever Washington escalates against Iran, Israel feels emboldened. Whenever Israel feels emboldened, Palestinians feel the consequences, in Gaza, in the West Bank, in Jerusalem. Regional escalation rarely stays regional. It becomes local. It becomes personal. The return to the danger zone, and is the war returning? The Middle East is returning to the most dangerous point. No trust, no stability,
no clear diplomatic horizon, no guarantee that escalation can be contained. The fragile calm that followed previous negotiations has evaporated. The region is once again navigating uncertainty, fear, and the possibility of miscalculation. This is the point where diplomacy becomes fragile and conflict becomes easy. What this means for Palestine? For Palestinians, the US-Iran confrontation is not a distant geopolitical headline. It shapes their reality directly. When Washington escalates, Israel gains strategic cover. Regional attention shifts away from Palestinian rights. Humanitarian efforts in Gaza face new obstacles. Diplomatic initiatives stall. Military tension increases across the West Bank. Palestinians often find themselves living under the shadow of conflicts they did not choose. This moment is another example. The region's largest decisions continue to unfold above Palestinian heads, yet land directly on Palestinian lives. A region on edge. The Middle East is now standing at a dangerous crossroads. The US is preparing for a major operation. Iran is preparing its response. Trump is threatening more. Regional actors are bracing for impact. This is not a temporary moment. It is a structural shift, a return to confrontation after months of fragile calm. And the region knows that once escalation begins, controlling it becomes nearly impossible. So the war on Iran is returning, and the United States prepares for a major military operation. One truth becomes clear. The region is back on the edge, back to uncertainty, back to the dangerous space where diplomacy is fragile and conflict is easy. For Palestinians, this moment is not abstract. It is a reminder that global powers shape the landscape, but the consequences are felt at home, in every checkpoint, every airstrike, every stalled negotiation. This is not a story of war. It is a story of brinkmanship and the thin line between pressure and explosion. This is James Kent, and you are listening to This Week in Palestine, Truth and Justice Radio, WZBC Boston College.

Okay, now we explore a moment where rhetoric collides with reality. A moment when chants like "Death to America" echo across parts of the Middle East, and Washington responds with confusion, anger, or disbelief. A moment when some American commentators ask, "Did you expect a thank you note?" A moment that reveals the gap between how America sees itself and how much of the region experiences its policies. The collision between rhetoric and reality. We enter a moment where language becomes a battlefield, where chants erupt across parts of the Middle East, echoing with fury, defiance, and decades of accumulated frustration. Words like "Death to America" rise from crowds, from protests, from political ceremonies, and Washington reacts with confusion, anger, or disbelief. Commentators ask, almost mockingly, "Did you expect a thank you note?" That question doesn't just provoke debate. It exposes a deep fracture, a gulf between how America perceives its role in the region and how millions of people have lived through the consequences of its policies. The tension isn't born from slogans. It's born from history, the monologue that ignited a firestorm. The phrase, "Did you expect a thank you note?" came from a commentator responding to anti-American sentiment. Their argument was blunt. America has poured money, military support, and diplomatic effort into the Middle East. Therefore, hostility is unfair. Gratitude should be the natural response. But analysts across the region pushed back immediately. Gratitude cannot be demanded. Gratitude cannot be assumed. Gratitude must be earned. And for many communities, Iraqi, Iranian, Palestinian, Yemeni, Syrian, American involvement has not felt like protection. It has felt like upheaval. The monologue became a flashpoint because it revealed a fundamental misunderstanding. America views its actions as strategic moves on a geopolitical chessboard. The region experiences those moves as events that reshape daily life, sometimes violently. Why the chant exists. To understand why crowds shout "Death to America," analysts insist we must understand the history behind it. The chant is not a literal call for violence against civilians. It is a political expression of anger toward American policies. Policies that include sanctions that suffocate economies, wars that redraw borders and destabilize nations, support for governments accused of repression. I mean, Israel, of course. Military interventions with long-term consequences. Diplomatic decisions that ignore local realities. In Iran, the chant emerged from decades of tension, from the 1953 coup to sanctions that affect everything from medicine to food prices. In Iraq, anger surged after the 2003 invasion and the chaos that followed. In Palestine, frustration is tied directly to unwavering US support for Israeli policies. The chant is symbolic, a shorthand for resistance, defiance, and accumulated grievance. America's expectation of gratitude. The question, "Did you expect a thank you note?" reveals a mindset analysts often see in US foreign policy. America sees itself as a stabilizing force. The region sees America as a source of disruption. Washington often believes its interventions prevent chaos, but communities living through those interventions experience the chaos directly, in their streets, their homes, their futures. When a powerful nation expects gratitude for actions that caused suffering, resentment becomes inevitable. What is the cost of intervention? American involvement in the Middle East has carried enormous cost for both sides. For the region, millions displaced, economies shattered, infrastructure destroyed, political systems destabilized, generations traumatized. For America, trillions spent, thousands of soldiers killed or injured, diplomatic credibility strained, long-term strategic fatigue. The monologue's frustration, why don't they thank us?
ignores these realities. Analysts argue that gratitude cannot be expected when the consequences of intervention are still unfolding. Iran's perspective. Iran's use of the chant is often misunderstood. Analysts explain, it is political theater. It is symbolic resistance. It targets US policy, not American civilians. It reflects decades of confrontation and sanctions. Iranian officials frequently clarify that the chant expresses opposition to government actions, not hostility toward ordinary Americans. But symbolism matters, and symbolism shapes perception. What about Iraq's perspective? In Iraq, anger toward America is rooted in lived experience. The invasion, the collapse of state institutions, the rise of sectarian conflict, years of instability, the tug of war between Washington and Tehran. When Iraqis chant against America, analysts say they are expressing frustration with a legacy that still shapes their daily lives. How about Palestine's perspective? For Palestinians, anti-American sentiment is tied directly to U.S. support for Israel. American policies have shielded Israel from accountability, supported settlement expansion, provided military aid used in Gaza and the West Bank, undermined diplomatic efforts for Palestinian rights. So when Palestinians hear American commentators demand gratitude, the disconnect becomes glaring. Gratitude for what? For policies that deepen occupation? For decisions that ignore Palestinian suffering? Analysts say the frustration is not rooted in hatred of America itself, but in a sense of abandonment by its policies. What is the danger of misunderstanding? The question, "Did you expect a thank you note?" may sound rhetorical, even sarcastic, but analysts warn it reflects a dangerous misunderstanding. If America believes hostility is irrational, it will never understand its origins. If America dismisses anger as ingratitude, it will never confront the consequences of its actions. If America expects appreciation for policies that caused suffering, resentment will only deepen. Understanding does not require agreement. Understanding is the first step towards stability. The truth behind the rhetoric. Today, as chants echo across the region and commentators demand gratitude, one truth stands out. Rhetoric does not appear out of thin air. It emerges from history, from wounds, from decisions, from consequences. For Palestinians, Iraqis, Iranians, and others, anti-American sentiment is not a slogan. It is a reflection of lived experience. And for America, the question should not be, why don't they thank us? It should be, what have our policies created? James Kent, speaking from the studios of WZBC at Boston College, brings you This Week in Palestine, carried across the airwaves by Truth and Justice Radio, where the conversation does not shy away from complexity and where the echoes of history meet the urgency of the present.

When the world sleeps, injustice grows. We step into a moment that forces the world to confront the cost of silence. A moment when UN Special Rapporteur Francesca Albanese sits across from Chris Hedges and describes, with unsettling clarity, what happens when global institutions hesitate, when governments avert their gaze, and when human rights become something negotiable rather than universal. A moment that exposes how silence transforms into complicity, and how Palestinians continue to live under systems that strengthen themselves whenever attention fades. This moment is not driven by outrage alone. It is shaped by structures, political, legal, and moral, that allow injustice to endure precisely because the world chooses not to see. The conversation that shook listeners. In her conversation with Chris Hedges, Albanese paints a global landscape where human rights are defended selectively, where violations are acknowledged only when politically convenient, and where powerful nations set precedents that ripple far beyond Palestine. Her message lands with the force of a warning. Silence is not neutrality. Silence is not diplomacy. Silence is not caution. Silence is permission. She argues that the world's failure to act is not accidental. It is engineered. It is woven into international systems that elevate alliances above accountability and geopolitics above human dignity, the architecture of silence. Albanese dismantles the idea that silence is simply the absence of action. She describes it as a structure, a deliberate, reinforced architecture built from choices made in capitals around the world. That architecture includes political pressure from powerful states, economic interests tied to military industries, diplomatic caution that avoids confronting allies, media narratives that reduce Palestinian suffering to background noise, legal paralysis inside institutions meant to protect civilians. This structure allows violations to continue without consequence. It allows governments to condemn violence in one region while ignoring it in another. It allows human rights to become conditional, applied selectively, withdrawn strategically. And Palestinians live inside this structure every day. When the world sleeps, Albanese describes what happens when global attention drifts away, when headlines shift, when outrage cools, violations increase, accountability evaporates, narratives are rewritten, victims are blamed, perpetrators act with confidence. She warns that sleep is not passive, sleep is dangerous. When the world sleeps, injustice accelerates. Her words echo across Gaza, across the West Bank, across refugee camps where families have learned that silence from the international community often precedes escalation. The legal battlefield. As UN Special Rapporteur, Albanese works inside a legal system designed to protect civilians. But she explains that international law is only as strong as the political will behind it. She highlights the obstacles. States refusing to cooperate with UN investigations. Legal bodies pressured by powerful governments. Human rights reports dismissed as biased. Accountability mechanisms stalled by political vetoes. Albanese argues that international law is not failing. It is being obstructed. Her role is not to invent new laws. It is to remind the world of the laws it already agreed to. Laws that are ignored whenever they become politically inconvenient. The cost of speaking. Albanese discusses the personal and professional price she pays for speaking openly about Palestinian rights. She has faced political attacks, media campaigns, attempts to discredit her work, pressure from governments unhappy with her findings. Yet she refuses to retreat. She insists that silence is not an option. Her work is grounded in documentation, evidence and international law, not ideology. Her message is simple.
Human rights apply to Palestinians too, and saying that aloud has become controversial. The global double standard. Albanese and Hedges confront a global double standard that shapes international responses to suffering. Some victims receive solidarity, others receive suspicion. Some violations spark outrage, others spark excuses. This double standard is not random. It reflects geopolitical interests, alliances, and narratives shaped by powerful states. Albanese warns that when human rights become selective, they cease to be rights at all. What this means for Palestine. For Palestinians, global sleep is not theoretical. It is lived reality. When the world sleeps, settlement expansion accelerates, land confiscation increases, Gaza sinks deeper into isolation, arrests and raids intensify, humanitarian access tightens, diplomatic efforts stall. Albanese argues that Palestinians are not asking for special treatment. They are asking for the same rights the world claims to defend elsewhere. Her message resonates because it is grounded in evidence, not emotion. The responsibility of witnesses. Albanese emphasizes that witnessing injustice creates responsibility. She argues, if you see injustice, you cannot pretend you didn't. If you understand the cause, you cannot claim confusion. If you recognize the pattern, you cannot deny the consequences. Witnessing creates obligation, moral, political, human. And the world has been witnessing Palestine for decades. The truth about silence. Today, as Francesca Albanese warns what happens when the world sleeps, one truth becomes impossible to ignore. Silence is not neutral. Silence is not harmless. Silence is not diplomatic. Silence is complicity. For Palestinians, global sleep has shaped decades of suffering. Not because the world lacks information, but because it lacks the will to act. This moment is not defined by despair. It is defined by awakening, a reminder that silence can be broken, that systems can be challenged, and that human rights mean nothing unless they apply to everyone. This is James Kent. 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And just like that, we arrive at the final breaths of this week's broadcast. The slow dimming of a lantern, the quiet settling of truth after an hour that asked much of the heart. As you step back into your day, may you carry with you the questions that refuse to be buried, the courage that refuses to fade, and the curiosity that keeps truth alive in a world that works tirelessly to silence it. I'm James Kent, your host and narrator. Sharing this hour with you has been an honor. An hour grounded in clarity, in dignity, in a solidarity that does not evaporate when the headlines shift or when the cameras turn away. 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
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Thank you for being here. Thank you for listening. We'll return next week. Until then, take care. Stay grounded. Stay steadfast. This is This Week in Palestine. This is Occupied Land. This is Palestine. And the call for freedom continues. Free Palestine from the river to the sea. Philistine Horat.

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0: It is Hard Knock Radio, Davey D, hanging out with you this afternoon. Yesterday, we started a conversation with the good folks from Brave New Voices. We want to continue that conversation as their festival, the 30th anniversary, is kicking off this week, starting Wednesday. So we want to make sure that everybody's up to speed and that you're able to get down with the festivities. Joining us is Darius R. Parker, the Creative Youth Development Leader at Youth Speaks. And we also have Sahani Johannes, who is a Youth Poet Laureate and last year's champion for Brave New Voices when they have their annual slam competition. So this week it's going to be big festivities. We're going to continue our conversation from yesterday, so kick back and enjoy. Over the years, I've seen some people spit and you just completely move, like the whole vibration and energy is moved up, and it's like, yo, they're hitting a spirit, you know, spirit is in the room. And, you know, is there any particular, you know, spoken word folks, you know, whether they're in Brave New Voices or just in general, that you hear that and you're like, yo, that touched my spirit. Like the first time I heard Maya Angelou do, I think it was The Mask, you know, I think you could actually see it online and she cries and you're like, whoa. Or when I Was Born With Two Tongues and they did America. They did a poem called America. And it was talking about Vincent Chin when he was shot and what Asian folks are going through. It's like, you know, whenever the lead would do that, I mean, you know, tears would shed, you know, I mean, like it was more than just a poem. It was like a reckoning, so to speak. So, you know, one, you know, have you experienced that? And how do you, you know, make sure, as you said, that people are trying to reach that as a goal versus really getting the message across? In other words, like, you get some people and they're going to speak and they're going to be like, I'm going to try and deliver a speech like Martin Luther King, and it actually sounds like you're trying to be Martin Luther King, you know, versus just being yourself. You see what I'm saying? Yeah. So, you know, but like when I seen those poems be done, I was like, yo, I felt that. I didn't hear it. I felt it. How do we get to that juncture?
1: Yeah. So this is two parts to your question. Thank you for that question. So the first part about if I've seen or experienced moving poets or performances, always. I don't know if that's the best question for me. I'm always so moved when I, especially my young people.
0: Now you're being
1: like,
0: political because you work with it. Come on, pick a side.
1: No, I got you.
0: Pick a side, Darius.
1: I'm about to tell you. So I'm always moved, especially when it's our young people. So last year, as I was watching Team Bay Area compete in Madison, Wisconsin, at the University of Madison, against some very, very strong cities. So it was Houston. It was Boston. Was it Nashville, Memphis, one of them. But there were some very, very heavy hitting young poets up there. And so as our young people were competing, I'm just like, dang, this is going to be a good bout. And so I remember as I was about to announce the winners, I'm like, wait, our kids won. Like, I remember being on stage completely gooped and gagged. Definitely our team, of course, shout out to them. Shout out to Sahina. But I met Jasmine Manns, Portia O., Danez Smith, so many titans in the poetry performance field that have come up through Brave New Voices and they're like trailblazing careers of their own and like has made slam poetry actual. Like Brandon Leak, right? America's Got Talent, like slam poetry, spoken word is taking a life and shape of its own. And so I'm always so moved when I see this art form that, you know, started back in Chicago, shout out. but has also been able to like shape and craft so many generations of writers, of performers, of activists, of spoken word artists. Then the second part of the question, some folks do come to the slam to slam, right? They want to come and sound like another poet. They want to come and sound like, you know, saying this is what's going to give me my highest score. And oftentimes that's not the best approach. And so we have a conversation with our young people like, hey, how y'all want to enter this slam, right? But always stay true to yourself. Don't go in there looking for the points. Go in there and look to share your soul.
0: But what if myself is, look, you know, Sienna said revolution I'm a hardcore capitalist, Darius. I want status quo. I want billionaire status. I want to be the black Elon Musk. That's my truth. How do we reckon with that? This is what I'm about, homie. This is what I am. Well,
1: thankfully, our organizations at Brave New Voices have done the good work that we don't have that issue. Our young people are very self-aware and have not hit the stages with any crazy poems like that. But in the event that there was something to hit the stage, right, because the space is open, you never know, it could happen. I imagine that this call-in will be led by our young people. I wouldn't have to say a word, right? It would be the young people like, hey, friend, that poem kind of made me feel this type of way, and I want to have a conversation with you about how it impacted me and the rest of us. Sahana is not going to hold back how she feels. I promise you. Yeah. So if she saw that poem hit the stage, she would probably be at the stage of that poor exit. Hey, let's chat real quick.
0: Yeah, but yeah, and I appreciate that. At the same time, I was being facetious and I gave something that is much more, you know, obvious, right? Mm-hmm. But now you have some lines in the sand, you know. I'm not African American, I'm black American. Don't ever refer to me as African. I ain't from no damn Africa. Oh, wait a second. I don't like these Asian folks. We should be boycotting them. Why are they actually at Brave New Voices?
1: Mm-mm, we don't do that.
0: My religion.
1: Brave New Voices. Mm-hmm.
0: But these are things that people come in with now.
1: Because we set the tone for that. There is no racist, homophobic, transphobic, xenophobic, Islamophobic, fatphobic, otherwise gender bias language that harms or alienates another individual.
0: Okay.
1: We say that at every slam. We say that at every opening ceremony. We say that at every conversation. If you come to this space and this happens, this space is not for you. You feel me? And so that's adult, young person and all. And so what we have to do, if that were to happen, which it doesn't happen because we set the standard out the gate, don't come to our festival with that craziness, you feel me? Because this is not the space for that. That's not the space for that type of thought or feeling, because we're not going to harm the existence of any other young person or person working this festival based on a racist lens, based on a transphobic or homophobic lens, you feel me? So we set that out the gate. Ain't none of that.
0: But politics is never that simple. So I come back to the fact that you now have folks who really have strong ideology that is being baked into them. And so when I said, you know, I have students that are like, don't call me African American. I am Black American.
1: I'm sure.
0: And they stand on that, right? We have folks who feel really strongly about what is going on with boycotts of Asian business. Right. And yet we're in a multicultural where that's happening. We have a lot of strong folks who stand 10 toes down about Palestine. But now we're seeing legislation being passed, even here in California, to dismantle and target anybody who speaks and says that just even mentioning Palestine is anti-Semitic. So how do we start to deal with those type of challenges, which I think to all of us, arguably, yeah, we're all in agreement. You know, like we get it, but you now have very powerful forces that say, nah, there are these lines in the sand. And even just you all speaking and saying you're anti-capitalist, well, that's now being deemed, you know, conspiracy towards terrorism. This is what they have codified. So now it takes on a different type of weight. Mm-hmm. And you have people who are saying, I'm absolutely offended by it. In fact, they're encouraging people, like if you went to these things and they said something, call up the Department of Justice and we will go and investigate. So that's the new terrain. And, you know, to me, I like double down. That's my position. But how do we wrestle with that at this point?
1: Yeah, this is a very, very valid question as well. And so the young people see it. They feel it. They experience it. Right. And so as they're utilizing their voices, they are way more powerful than these systems. Right. They're way more powerful than these institutions that want to silence them, like you mentioned earlier on. And so we start the conversation there with our young people, because you know that our young people are the ones that are going to be the agents of change. Right. So Hannah said we have a revolution and that's what we're doing. She also said young people should not be responsible to clean up adults' mess, which we need to be doing a better job at as well, right? And so having these conversations and coming together to fight this thing, because it's not going to stop, right? The orange man in the house is saying a whole bunch of crazy stuff, and a lot of people are emboldened right now, as you mentioned, right? Racism is at a crazy high. It's been high, But it's like there's this emboldenedness that's happening now, specifically because of this leader and their racist rhetoric that's being spread around, right? And but what Brave New Voices does is a direct combat to that, right? We're bringing together 200 young people from around the country that are going to specifically talk about politics, right? You said it's about politics and it's not as one size fits all, which I absolutely agree with. But these young people are coming together to challenge that specifically, to tell all these institutions, these folks in power who are making these decisions that affect their lives, they're giving them the middle finger. This is not how we feel. This is not what we want. And this is not how you're going to tell me how to live my life, right? I would love for Sahina to tap in on this too, because I don't want to speak for her necessarily, but I know that's how she feels. Because when I see this young person, right, and I see the questions that she asks, and I see how analytical she gets, and her team, not just her, but her entire team, her entire school, shout out to SJA, who really come together and be like, yo, how can we resist this as a young person? What power and agency do I have in order for that to happen? And they do. They move with that. And collectively.
0: Now, so Darius, are you getting worked up, man? It sounds like you're ready to get on the stage yourself. And say,
1: come on, man. Let's do it. Let's do it.
0: Fired up. I'm ready to, you know, let me take this.
1: I love talking about this. I love talking about my young people. I just, in this conversation, you know, it ignites a fire.
0: I know you speak about the young people, but I think you was listening to the issue and go, what the hell? You know, let me. I'm gonna be performing. I'm gonna join the team. I can feel the energy. It's like getting like you don't understand. Santa, what do you want to add to this as we get ready to close that?
2: I just wanted to add.
0: Am I right? He was ready to get on the stage.
2: I mean, because that's what Darius does. He's always ready, and that's what I appreciate about him. But I think kind of adding to what he was saying earlier, Youth Speaks Itself, while it is, you know, it's very ethnic studies based. Workshops they do in the classrooms, the workshops they do during the after school workshops, they all have the space to have these conversations. I think anyone who is feeling like that will come to these events and come to these workshops, and they'll be filtered out. If I'm being honest, they're either going to learn from the people around them, learn from the educators, or they're just going to stop coming and they're going to find another space. And I think that's really what I appreciate about Youth Speaks a lot. And also, I think when it comes to, you know, being silenced, because there's so many arts organizations being silenced, being shut down, you know, getting funding taken away. I think one thing I really appreciate about Youth Speaks is that they've done everything in their power to not be taking grants from no type of organizations that are going to try and silence them, like, you know, which is a risky move, especially for an organization as big as Youth Speaks that's doing national things like Brave New Voices. But the fact that we hold our integrity and we refuse to even for a second, you know, jeopardize that free speech that we're offering to like youth like myself who are so serious about what we're talking about and about justice and peace, it's not gonna happen. And also, like Darius said, shout out to the Social Justice Academy of San Leandro. I came up

0: from a very, like I was saying earlier, revolutionary perspective of slam poetry. And I know I'm not the only one because everyone on my team is like that. And a lot of the poets I met last year from around the country are like that. I think it naturally, when even when you're like I was saying earlier, like even when you're gaining your influences from other poets, I feel like you're bound to watch a revolutionary poem. I think poetry, a lot of the times, especially our Brave New Voices, that ends up being someone's revolutionary awakening. So, yeah.
1: But it also becomes a threat too, and I remember being
0: Hello.
1: in Beirut for a conference, and there were people, that were musicians and poets who had done jail time because they spoke out against the government. And at this iteration, we're at a point where they're looking at folks and go, "Oh, you did a poem about ICE. We need to come see you. Oh, you did a poem about Palestine. We need to try and defund you." Those types of things. And I know folks, who have been in some of these communities that have been told, "Hey, maybe you should change the name. Maybe you should dial it down a little so funding doesn't get affected and all that." But I'm glad that, in the tradition of Brave New Voices, you have folks that are like, "Nah, let's turn up." In the words of Little John, that great philosopher from Atlanta, "Turn down for what?" Darius, as we close out, tell everybody how they can check you all out and see this
2: Absolutely,
1: gathering.
2: David. Thank you so much for that shout out. Hey, y'all, we want to see y'all at Brave New Voices next week, July 15th through the 18th, here in the San Francisco Bay Area. Opening ceremonies will be at Berkeley Rep over in Berkeley. Our finals will be at the War Memorial in San Francisco. Please go grab your tickets. Follow us at Youth Speaks on Instagram and Facebook. YOUTHSPEAKS. Come through. See the young poets, see Sahana, who's also defending her championship title this year. We're super, super excited. Grab your tickets on Eventbrite for all the events. Grab your tickets for finals at City Box Office. And we will see y'all next week at Brave New Voices. It's going to be
1: So
2: a movie and a movement.
1: let me just make sure. So it's going to start on the 15th and it's going to be at Berkeley Rep.
2: Yes, our opening ceremonies. And then right after that is the All Power to the Poet Showcase. That's our theme this year on the show is the Black Panther Party because we're hosting here in Oakland, San Francisco, Bay Area. So we
1: Right.
2: feel like it was important to have that be our theme.
1: And you have folks like Aja Monette and everybody coming through, right?
2: Aja Monet will be
1: Yeah.
2: here. We have local artist JY will be here. Tariana Tank Ball of Tank and the Bangas is headlining our fundraiser. We have some amazing, amazing artists that are just going to be across the festival. So do not miss out, y'all. I promise you don't want to miss it.
1: Where are they going to be after Berkeley Rep? Where will you all be gathering?
2: Okay, so opening ceremonies will be at Berkeley Rep on July 15th, and right after that will be the All Power to the Poets Showcase. The next day, July 16th, will be in San Francisco and in Inchon Cajal Park for Curiosity in the Park. So it's a full day activation of workshops, performances, celebrating all of our LGBTQIA plus young people and artists in the Bay Area. And then Thursday, that is our semifinals, which will be happening downtown Oakland, Crybaby, Kim Folks, OSA, Moonglow, all those will be hosting our slam bouts for our teams. And then after that, we'll be having MC Olympics that evening back at Berkeley Rep. So that's July 17th. And then July 18th is our Grand Slam Finals, which I said will be in San Francisco at the War Memorial Theater.
1: There you have it. Darius Parker, we appreciate you joining us. Brave New Voices, Youth Speaks.
2: Thank you so
1: Sienna,
2: much.
1: thank you so much for your spoken word. Good luck
2: Thank
1: with,
2: you.
1: defending your championship. Good luck in Spelman. And, I'm going to cross this off the list. I had, go challenge Sienna, but I think I'm going to walk away and keep my dignity. I don't want to smoke. So, I don't want no problem. So, glad to meet you all. We're going to take a break here on Hard Knock Radio. We'll be
2: Thank
1: right
2: you so
1: back.
2: much.

0: Yeah.
1: Davey D, Hard Knock Radio, hanging out with you this afternoon. We've been keeping updates as to what is happening with the education system, the battles that are going on, the push for folks to divest, and any and all issues that are related to the genocide in Gaza and people who are

0: front line. So, Anjia, welcome to the show. Christina, welcome to the show. And where do we begin?
1: Well, David, thank you so much for having us. I think one place to begin is just to let you know that we're both school teachers, and that maybe Christina can give you a little background on how these school teachers decided to pass a resolution in their local that sort of set off a chain of events. Why don't you go ahead, Christina?
2: For sure, yeah. So after the genocide, started, a lot of people were doing a lot of research in different areas to figure out, how do we not only stop the genocide, but how do we end the Israeli apartheid forever? And the BDS movement has been around for a long time, and Bay Area Labor for Palestine did some research and found out, our pensions are heavily invested in lots of Israeli assets, but also military technology companies. Companies that produce F-35 fighter jets, bombs, AI technology that's used to commit warfare in Gaza. And so, us in Berkeley Federation of Teachers, being the little radicals that we are, passed a resolution. We passed a resolution in our local to endorse the BDS campaign, and to call on CalSTRS to divest and to stop making teachers, 1 million teachers and beneficiaries in California, complicit in the genocide of Gaza and in warfare in general. That spread eventually. And so the campaign really grew and brought in teachers from all over California. So we've got people from Los Angeles, we've got people from San Diego, from Sacramento, all over the Bay Area. Recently, some teachers from Eureka joined the campaign. So it is growing as a statewide campaign. And we've been pushing on CalSTRS to conduct c divestment for over a year and a half at this point.
0: When I started off the show, I said, this educational line in the sand. And even though we're talking about what you all as Federation of Teachers are doing, it shouldn't be lost on the fact that we recently had that bill pass, AB 715, to kind of limit ethnic studies. And we have a very powerful Jewish caucus in Sacramento that seems gung-ho into pushing things in this direction. And so when you have that sort of political backdrop, how can the needle be moved when you see them trying to dismantle things as we talk? Let's get rid of ethnic studies. If we can't get rid of it, let's defund it. If we can't defund it, let's, put some other things in notion. But anything to avoid having groups of people have this type of discussion is one challenge that we have. The other thing we have is how people want to now start to enshrine in law how one even defines anti-Semitism. So even just a conversation like this, by some people's definition, is anti-Semitic. And, if you criticize Zionism, it's anti-Semitic. And, and if you call for any sort of boycott, I mean, there are states that are making you sign a pledge to say that you can't do this. So there seems to be a very, some very powerful forces that don't want this to move forward. And so how do you and 1 million teachers, shift the tide, so to speak? And I'll start with you, Andrea.
1: Well, thanks. Yeah, that's a great question. And Davey, you and I have some shared history from the South Africa divestment movement when we were trying to get the University of California to divest from companies doing business in South Africa. At least we were able to name it. At least we were able to say South Africa, that government is the problem and so forth. And at least we could speak that honestly. You're right. The climate right now is really, really difficult. It's really hard to name it. And we're not allowed to say, oh, we're going to divest from Israel. So we're saying, oh, we're divesting from genocide, which, we have to step very carefully. And that's been part of the problem dealing with the CalSTRS board. So we're talking, the CalSTRS pension is about, we're talking about over $400 billion at this point. And so when they talk about their fiduciary responsibilities and so forth, they're talking about a lot of money. But they've found some really, I say, interesting obstacles to throw up in our way. Well, you can't name, it's not Israel you're gonna, so what are you gonna talk about genocide? And then they get into other ways of obstructing our path. Well, we can't, they've got to say that we can't talk about ethics, we can't talk about morals, we can't talk about genocide, we can't talk about apartheid. So it makes it
0: Well,
1: really hard to.
0: let's be clear. Who is they? When you say they, is
1: They
0: their
1: is the.
0: name or their group of
1: Yeah.
0: people? Who is this?
1: Yes. The CalSTRS board is created by California law, and the California Teachers Retirement System is what CalSTRS stands for. I think about five of the seats on that board are appointed by the governor. So it's going to be really important, whoever gets elected governor, to for those of us who are considering voting for somebody, to extract some kind of concession that they're going to be willing to populate that board with people who can tell that genocide is wrong and participation in genocide is wrong. There's a couple elected positions on there that the teachers have some say in. And Christina, who am I forgetting? I think that's so, but it's a legal entity. They're have certain requirements under California law. And we've had meetings with a couple of board members who, on the one hand, say they're sympathetic, but they don't have a majority, so they can't really do anything. We've met with staff. That was really chilling because they're just all dot. It's like high risk is good because that's high yield. Oh, good. War is good for this. Oh, it makes it riskier. That's better. We'll make more money. It really is obscene, actually. And what's also obscene is that we don't have any, we have very little say over our money. These are our pension funds. Some of us have spent decades in this profession paying into the system, and we have not any ability to influence how that fund is used and how it's invested. So given, we've got the climate of, like, if you criticize Israel, you're anti-Semitic. We teachers know very well in the classroom, boy, in the Berkeley school system, you could have, trans rights flags up, you can have Black Lives Matter, you can have, but now all of a sudden, stop war is a ceasefire poster. I got in trouble for a ceasefire poster in my room. I swear. That generated a civil rights complaint because some student, not some student, some student's parents and their organization decided to put complaints. Of course, I was exonerated from that because, of course, I'm not anti-Semitic. But it does make you think twice, and it makes the teachers around me think twice about even opening that can of worms, about even mentioning Israel Palestine. So you're absolutely right. The climate is very, very hostile.
0: That's the voice of Andrea Pritchard. Let me turn it to you, Christina, who is here. I'm hearing this and I see in front of me people who are skilled organizers who can bring people out into the streets, the issues that we're talking about, with infrequent with a lot of consistency, is because of the organizing, the awareness that has been made. But it seems to fall short when it comes to putting people into positions. I'm sitting there going, how does a place like Berkeley, that will do everything from trans rights to Black Lives Matter to saving whales, saving dogs, how does a place like that suddenly have a line in the sand where you can't talk about what is going on in Gaza, in the genocide that's taking place? Just knowing the history that folks in Berkeley were, loud and proud about the fight against apartheid. So where did things turn? That would be one question. Two, With a million teachers, how do we have a situation where there are people on the board that seem more beholden to particular lobbying groups versus a million teachers? What's the missing link here?
2: Well, I'll say that, you know, it's less about the people and more about the systems that we find ourselves in, right? I actually think that the majority of people see the apartheid for what it is. I think that they recognize the genocide for what it is. Even people who are sitting in positions of power, even when they know with their hearts that what's happening in Palestine is wrong, they many times are bound by these like systems that silence them and muzzle them, right? And you're right. I mean,
0: let's just stop. Let's walk through the system. How is the system muzzling them? What part of the system?
2: Well, look at CalSTRS, right? CalSTRS is an entity that it's a state run entity, right? It's not a private corporation. People sitting on the board are elected officials or otherwise elected or appointed. And they have obligations under the California Constitution, all this fiduciary responsibility that Andrea mentioned, right? And so, you know, there's some very real barriers. Like they're worried about getting in trouble for saying, yeah, we support divestment. That goes against their legal responsibilities. But they, as people, I know that they know that we're right. They know that what CalSTRS is doing is wrong. I know this. They, on a personal level, they believe this. But we our job as organizers, right, is to find a way to organize against those systems, to make it possible for the humanity and people sitting in these elected officials to actually do the right thing. And so that's why the people power that's organized is so important. Right. We need masses of people to be loud and to make it not scary to support Palestine, to make people feel empowered to do the right thing.
0: Well, this is where I'm coming at. We know that water is wet. All of us know water is wet, but we're afraid to say water is wet. And I'm going, why? Right. And, you know, you named off a fiduciary responsibility. Right. So that may be, you know, some complications in how people want to interpret the law. Like, you got to go all out and try to make money. Otherwise, you're in violation. So that's one thing. But we also know that there's still a lot of wiggle room as to what you can do and how you can, you know, make money. So
2: I was getting to that, right? Like, there is wiggle room. They, the CalSTRS board, despite all of these, you know, barriers, they can move divestment forward, and they've done it before. So CalSTRS, you know, even though our campaign is unprecedented in the sense that we haven't seen a pension divestment for Palestine in the U.S., that hasn't happened yet. But CalSTRS as an entity has divested for moral and ethical reasons, right? A few years back, there were activists that were successfully able to get the CalSTRS board to divest from two private prisons. This is possible. They have divested from tobacco. They've divested from certain types of firearms after the Sandy Hook shooting. They even divested from apartheid South Africa, and that was legally mandated by the state of California. So yes, we have barriers against us, but it is not impossible. And it is absolutely possible for the CalSTRS board or the investment staff to make decisions that would be more ethical and more morally aligned, especially knowing that the majority of their beneficiaries are people that work with kids, are people that work in institutions of learning and education, and who have a moral compass and know what is right and what is wrong, right? And they can do this. And so what I was trying to get to is, yes, there are barriers. Yes, there are things that make people hesitant, but it is not impossible. It's absolutely within their power. You know, their CalSTRS portfolio is worth over $417 billion. And the amount that we're asking them to divest from Israel bonds, from Palantir, is less than a hundredth of a percent of the entire portfolio. So at this point, what we're trying to get at is it's excuses at this point, right? Yes, you have your barriers, and yes, you have your systems and all that, but it's not impossible. It's not a threat to the pension, right? They have the power to do this, and so that's why we're doing this campaign, right? We believe in the campaign, and we continuously see more and more people from across California jumping into the campaign from all parts of the state. So
0: What exactly is the campaign? For people who don't know, how can they help?
2: good question. So the campaign is called CalSTRS Divest. We have a website, calstrsdivest.org. We have an Instagram, CalSTRS Divest, the number 4 Palestine. And if people want to help, there's a few different ways, right? One is we want to get this petition delivered to the CalSTRS board. So you can sign the petition on our website. You can send emails to the CalSTRS board, get that on public record that there are thousands of people in California that actually support this campaign. Let's get that on public record and show that this is the will of the people. You can learn about the specific investments, right? Be equipped with knowledge, right? You've got, again, Palantir, Lockheed Martin, LB Systems, Israel Bonds. Learn about how those things are complicit and how much CalSTRS is investing. You also, if you are a teacher and you are part of a teacher's union, right? This is a very labor-focused campaign. The labor unions are really the backbone of California. They're the backbone of the education system. If you're part of a labor union, right, and you want to endorse this, go to our website, look for a sample resolution that you can pass in your own union, or you can endorse our campaign, or you can do both, right? When we have more endorsements from these teachers' unions, that's helping us bring in new organizers, bring in institutions, and build up that power, right? We already have teachers' unions endorsing over a dozen of them, including, one of the biggest teachers' unions in California. California Federation of Teachers is behind divestment. They also have said we don't want CalSTRS to invest in genocide and apartheid, right? So
0: Right.
2: that union represents over 180,000 teachers alone, right? Just that union. And so we're asking people, also to show up to our rally. It's happening in Millbrae, California. It's going to be on Thursday, July 23rd, and we're asking folks to show up at 8:30 a.m. for the rally, and then public comment at 9 a.m. It's going to be at the Westin San Francisco Airport, 1 Old Bayshore Highway in Millbrae. Bart or carpool because parking is tough, but we are going to show up in big numbers, and we are going to show the board that hey, when we're on summer break and people are available, we can show up, right?
0: That's
2: When
0: good.
2: it's accessible. Their board meetings are rarely accessible to people during the workday, during the school year, Sacramento. This one's a little bit more accessible, so we really want to get masses of people to show up here.
0: Is there somebody who is vigorously opposed to this? You know, that they're fighting tooth and nail not to have this happen.
2: Sure, they are behind the scenes, but
1: No, nobody has emerged as the leading opposition. I don't think they're taking us that seriously at this point. I don't think they realize what's spreading, what's organizing, what's coming, because we actually have a lot of support. Our teachers union unanimous, almost unanimously. I think there was like one person who abstained, but teachers really are for this, as far as we could see. The California Federation of Teachers, which is a teachers organization of unions, ultimately endorsed. There's another teachers organization called the California Teachers Association, CTA. We hope they're on their way to endorsing, but it's been really awesome how many retired teacher organizations are lining up behind this. How many community members and so forth. We also got the Alameda Labor Council to vote for this, but nobody's emerged. Nobody's been willing to take us on. I think that teachers on some level are sort of a moral authority, and we're talking about our funds. So they're not gonna
0: But teachers are moral authority, but then they were giving you hell for having ceasefire posters and dragging teachers through the
1: That's true.
0: literal mud for speaking.
1: That's true.
0: And so if we didn't have this climate of opposition, this wouldn't even be an issue. This would be a done deal. This
1: I
0: would be
1: agree.
0: clear, simple, like this wouldn't even be a discussion, but it is a discussion because whether people are stating it or not, they're the force, as I
1: There
0: said,
1: is.
0: that has been holding up the wheel of the progress. And I guess for people listening, and there's a lot of people listening outside of Cali, it would be good to maybe know who's the person, who's the entity, who's the group that is sitting there going, nah, we need to invest in genocide. Like you talked about some of these staff folks that you ran into, and they were kind of gung ho on making, money, through high risk. I think that's the word you use.
1: That's right.
0: So to
1: That's right.
0: me, if we're talking about something that is a moral imperative, at this point, I want to know their name. It, the same
1: Okay,
0: way that
1: I
0: you,
1: got the names.
0: the same way that we would want to know the name that if I got up here and called you some sort of, negative
1: That's
0: pejorative
1: right.
0: name, they'd be like, Davey D said this today, right?
1: That's right.
0: Or Jim Jones said it down the street. So why should these people be hidden and be able to hide behind
1: That's right.
0: and make excuses for investing in a genocide?
1: Yeah. Well, excellent. I mean, we could talk about organizations that are taking our elected leaders on trips, on junkets to Israel. You
0: Right.
1: know, our current superintendent of education, Tony Thurmond. He's a Zionist. He's into the
0: Tony?
1: project. Yeah.
0: Wow.
1: We could
0: Talk.
1: also and he gets and he sits on the board. You know, and like I say, the governor gets to appoint. Now, Gavin Newsom, he speaks out of both sides of his mouth.
0: Right.
1: And so we've got that issue. And that's why I'm saying that in this upcoming election, we need to call out the gubernatorial candidates and make them be explicit about their view on genocide. But we also have folks like, JCR's Jewish Community Relations Council. You know, they've been all over the AB, what is it, 715. We've also
0: Right.
1: got the Brandeis Center, who's working with families to wage these suits. So I don't know what their involvement is in directly in the opposition to having a genocide-free portfolio for CalSTRS, but I do know that they're influencing our lawmakers. They're the ones who are initiating these lawsuits against educators, and I think there's a lot of intimidation. So they've created this climate. It's not one person. It's all these organizations, all these Zionist organizations together that are making it really difficult for folks to do the right thing. Go ahead, Christina.
2: Yeah, I don't really have much more to add to that, actually.
0: Right. Well, I mean, I think it's just good that we know, because they make it a point to put your name on blast, right?
1: Amen, brother.
0: And
1: Yep.
0: be like, Andrea Pritchard, it supports Hamas. They'll say that for you putting up a ceasefire
1: That's right.
0: sign, and we'll keep it moving like it's plain as day. And people who don't know will be like, oh, she must be a bad person. But then we're going, well, are you supporting what we've been witnessing, what we've been seeing, what's been happening? And we see that all the stops have been pulled to try and shut that down. Like, we will spend billions of dollars to buy social media platforms and then just, remove folks who are talking about this genocide. So I don't want people to think that it's just a one and done thing. And you guys are outspoken in organizing, but there are those silent and not so silent forces that we need to be aware of, which requires people not to sit down and
1: That's
0: just
1: right.
0: go, okay, you two got it, right on, keep going. No, you're asking them to show up at a rally. You're asking them to support. You're asking them to make phone calls and to, as they like to say, heighten those contradictions. Like, this is who Tony Thurmond is for. Here's what we're for, and have people raise the question, like, why are you supporting this? The same way that they're on Hakeem Jeffries and Richie Torres's and Wesley Bell and all these other folks that are taking AIPAC money and you know, and saying to hell with the community.
2: Right. We and it's like and really what we've seen is it's become pretty impossible for people to run for office, especially as Democrats, without recognizing, yes, it's a genocide. Yes, this is wrong. And actually, that's kind of the bar has really dropped, right? The bar is pretty low at this point. And really, that's not what we're looking for anymore. As a movement, we really have to push for, okay, cool. Like, you can say that you're against a genocide, but really, what are you going to do to end the system that allowed the genocide to happen in the first place, right? And so our campaign is really about how do we change CalSTRS as a system that invests money into apartheid and invests money into these systems that have led to the murder of hundreds of thousands of people in Gaza, right? And I know the number officially is around 75,000. I don't think that's true. I do think it's more in the hundreds of thousands. And we as an institution, CalSTRS, I mean, CalSTRS as an institution is known to be this like ethical pension fund. It has a

0: for more updated details. We'll be posting those details there. So CalSTRSDivest.org or Instagram, CalSTRSDivest, the number 4 Palestine. Please email the board ahead of time, get it on public record that you support divestment from the apartheid state and that you support Palestinian liberation and the end to the Gaza genocide.
1: Christina, thank you so much. We're going to take a break here in Hard Knock Radio. We'll be right back.

discussion, just imitation, simulation, step into the zone, the Bay Area zone, Hard Knock Radio, let's go. Big shout out to Nita and Davey D. Yeah, right.

0: Hello and welcome to the Scholar Circle, scholarcircle.org. I'm Maria Armudian. In this hour, what are the ethics of medicine and of healthcare? And what are the modern issues that are complicating them? And first, healthcare in the U.S. is in a crisis, with most people paying too much for increasingly worse outcomes. How did we get here? Doug Becker explores.
1: I'm Doug Becker. The U.S. healthcare system is in crisis. Health emergencies are one of the most common reasons for family bankruptcies. Costs are spiraling, and attempts to ensure more full coverage have fallen short of expectations. How much of the healthcare crisis in the U.S. is caused by its commitment to neoliberal economic norms and principles? And what are the implications of that commitment? Why is healthcare so expensive, and why are healthcare outcomes not reflected in the amount of money that the U.S. spends on healthcare? Our guest today has written a new book on this subject. The book's entitled America's Wrong Turn, U.S. Healthcare in the Neoliberal Era. John McDonough is a professor of practice in the Department of Health Policy and Management at the Harvard T.H. Chan School of Public Health. He is the author of Inside National Health Reform and Experiencing Politics, A Legislator's Stories of Government and Healthcare, and of course this new book, America's Wrong Turn. John, thank you so much for joining us. I describe the U.S., the healthcare industry, the healthcare outcomes as being in crisis. Is the U.S. an outlier compared to other countries, other advanced industrial democracies, with how much we spend and what our outcomes are for our healthcare?
2: So first, pleasure and honor to be here with you, Doug. I love your show. I think it's just terrific and a really great service. So, and I'm honored and really pleased to be a part of this program this evening or whenever it runs. And yes, the U.S. healthcare system is in crisis in many ways. It has not emerged suddenly. It's been growing and getting worse progressively over many decades. And there are some strengths that it has that are worth noting. We are champions in terms of innovation and technology and research and other important areas where we find new treatments and therapies and knowledge. So we have things to be proud of. But on the other hand, in terms of costs, we are absolutely the highest cost system in the world and getting more expensive and costing family coverage for employers and enrollees about $27,000 a year on average in premium. So it's the equivalent, having a year of health insurance is the equivalent to buying a brand new car, a sedan, every year. So it's just extraordinary, and it is damaging to households, to families, to businesses all across. And we are about 50% more expensive than the average of OECD countries, Organization for Economic Cooperation and Development. And so it is, and it has been a growing disparity between us and all the other countries. And now, if in exchange for having spending the most, we had by far the world's best healthcare outcomes, we could have a really nice debate about is it worth it or not. But in truth, we spend the most, and on the measures that matter the most, we are significant outliers in the wrong direction. Perhaps the core population health outcome we care about is life expectancy. Mm-hmm. And if you go back 45 years to 1980, we were a little bit below the average of OECD nations, but we were very much in the pack. And by the end of the 1980s, we had sunk to below all, not just the average, but all of the other countries, the advanced democracies. We had the lowest life expectancy. And while our life expectancy has continued to grow, it grows at such a slower rate than the rest of the world that the gap between us and everybody else just grows larger and larger. And that's also true for infant mortality, for maternal mortality, for the prevalence of overweight and obesity, diabetes, all of these different things that we know can be addressed by a system that is functioning properly, and yet something is missing. Something is awry in the United States, and it's not new, and it appears to be getting worse.
1: So you said it was $27,000 on average is what we're spending. Is that on premiums alone, or is that including copays and everything else that we're paying?
2: That is just for the premiums for employer-based coverage. That doesn't include Medicare and Medicaid. Right. So for private commercial coverage, yeah, it's about $27,000 on average per family coverage. Yes.
1: I mean, that number is staggering. I knew the number was high, but I have to admit that number has caught my eyes. So the U.S. has a system where we're spending a whole lot and we're not getting necessarily great outcomes. And you contend that has a lot to do with the U.S.'s approach to its economic, its political economy, this neoliberal approach to economics. First of all, could you give us a brief description of what you mean by neoliberalism?
2: Yeah, so I didn't invent it. No. And by the way, when I was writing the book and talking to friends, you know, they said, what's the title? And there's neoliberal in the title. And the comment I got the most was, I recommend that you do not use the word neoliberal because nobody knows what it is. Right. So part of the mission of this is to try to help people understand it, because it's not just a U.S. phenomenon. It is a global phenomenon. It has its roots post-World War I through the 1930s, but it really came into its own in 1947 in a place called Mount Pelerin, Italy, and a hotel on the top of Mount Pelerin off the shores of Lake Geneva in Switzerland. And there, about 50 or so economists and philosophers and others who were very much conservative and from the right got together and started this global movement that, for the lack of a better term, is referred to as neoliberal. And by neoliberal, they hearken back to Adam Smith as the original and esteemed liberal. But when they formed their new movement, they needed to differentiate themselves from Franklin Roosevelt and John Maynard Keynes and liberals of that era. And they called themselves neoliberal with the idea that they are new liberals. They have a different take. They want to restore the practices and beliefs of Adam Smith, who developed the notion of the invisible hand, and they knew they had to be something new. And they realized pretty quickly into the 1950s that they couldn't really sell the word neoliberal. No one understood it. It created mass confusion with anybody they met. So they actually didn't go with a successor to that term. They go variously by, sometimes they're called conservatives, but they don't like that term. Some of them call themselves libertarians, but most of them hate that term as well, because they're not for abolishing government. They want limited government that mostly is government involved in making sure that we have an open and free economic market. They believe in economic freedom above everything else, above equity, equality, other kinds of issues that we think are important in civil society. They look at the world, because they're mostly economists, through economic terms. If you have a hammer and that's it, then you know you love to drive nails, and everything is a nail to be driven in. And they were out in the wilderness in the 50s and 60s, and in the 70s, particularly with the influence of a soon-to-be Nobel Prize-winning economist in the 1970s named Milton Friedman. And then also with the election and emergence of Ronald Reagan into the White House, who was in fact a true believer in neoliberal ideas. This took over the country by storm starting in the late 70s before Reagan, and then with the Reagan administration really taking hold. But while it was going on in the United States, it was very much happening in Great Britain with Margaret Thatcher, the conservative. It was going on in China with Deng Xiaoping creating the economic revolution, Gerhard Schroeder in Germany. So this was a global movement right from the start. And it still is today, although these days I think we would say that it's mostly seen its better days and it's only lingering parts of it that remain. But it had a massive impact on the U.S. economy, intentionally and in ways unintentional. The neoliberal movement never really had a big agenda around health and medical care services. But because health and medical care are so embedded in the U.S. economy, and since this was an economic political revolution, it couldn't help but have impacts on the U.S. healthcare system. Last thing I'll just say is that there have been, because I did the research on this, there have been hundreds and hundreds of books on neoliberalism, maybe more than hundreds. I didn't do a count. And many, many fascinating, covering neoliberalism in the United States, around the world, in other countries, just an incredible amount of research. No one, at least in the United States, has done a book looking at the impact of the neoliberal revolution on health and medical care in the United States until my book.
1: And that's a great point. I mean, what you're describing is what, for a lot of people, would describe, you know, the Reagan-Thatcher revolution, and sometimes they'd use the term laissez-faire. I want to get into that, but I want to put this in the context then of the way in which countries have approached healthcare. So famously, globally, healthcare as a fundamental human right and the idea of healthcare for all, the Alma-Ata Declaration declaring that, again, healthcare is a human right. But I know that the World Health Organization has been criticized for also embracing a profit-motivated healthcare system. So I think, you know, part of the issue here is the tension between healthcare is a human right, but the best healthcare outcomes are where the healthcare providers are able to make a profit and it's market-based. So the question then becomes, before we delve into then what that means for neoliberalism, I take it the U.S. has always approached healthcare in that direction. And the global norm is not a criticism against the idea that healthcare providers should be based on markets and should be profit motivated, right?
2: Yes. And it's always been somewhat of a mix. There's always been government involvement in different ways. The massive change came in 1965, before neoliberalism really hit, with the creation of Medicare and Medicaid by President Lyndon Johnson and a huge Democratic majorities in the House and the Senate. And that was a real landmark, because that was the first time that we created really an important major national health insurance program, Medicare for senior citizens, and later for many folks with disabilities, Medicaid for low-income Americans, but originally a tiny part of them. And both have grown and expanded over the decades. So while we have this growing healthcare marketplace, we also have these public structures that stand in the marketplace, and they can't really exist in isolation from the marketplace. So they have to get drawn into it. And just to give an example of that, so one of the precepts of Milton Friedman, and I go through all of these in the book that pertain to health and medical care, is, you know, he prefers limited to government at all levels as much as possible, and particularly in terms of providing social services, he's against it. So when you have to do it as a government, you should absolutely do your best to privatize it. So pay for the service, but then give it to the private sector to run. So we look at our Medicare program for senior citizens and many disabled, 65 million of them, the latest count. And right now, today, more than half, about 57%, are in privatized Medicare, something that's called Medicare Advantage. We have the traditional Medicare fee-for-service, direct pay from the government to the hospitals, the physicians, and the other providers. But slowly, starting in the 70s, but growing enormously in the past 15 years, has been Medicare Advantage, where enrollees, instead of taking fee-for-service, enroll in a private health plan, mostly a commercial health plan, and get all their services from them. And that then is privatized Medicare. We also have privatized Medicaid as well, which is why you've got this dance between the public and the private sectors. And everywhere you go, you've got contradictions that float to the surface and arise that are just in some ways unavoidable.
1: Yeah. So what you're describing

0: here is that, I mean, there's always been a relationship between the market and the state. At different times, the state has played maybe a little bit of a bigger role. Other times, they've retracted a bit. But in the book, historically, you're describing the 80s really were the impetus for both the increased cost and some lesser outcomes. Obviously, ideologically, it's because Reagan, Thatcher, you know, neoliberals are all saying that the state should play a smaller and smaller role. How does that have an impact on healthcare? You know, what were the results of this ideological move to shrink the state in healthcare?
1: So many examples. And again, most of them were not aimed at, let's do this to healthcare. So one way is Milton Friedman wrote what may be perhaps the most influential op-ed in human history in September 1970 in the Sunday New York Times Magazine, where he basically said that the obligation of the private for-profit corporation is return on equity to shareholders and nothing else. All these things about obligations to workers, consumers, the environment, local communities, bunk, hippiedom, socialism. No, if you have to do it to look good in public, do it, but don't for a minute confuse yourself. That mantra, that idea that he put forward got crystallized into three words called MSV, maximizing shareholder value. And it took off like a storm. That op-ed and other things that happened as well had a catalytic effect on the U.S. economy. It led to, in the 80s, the creation of what was called leveraged buyouts, where shareholder-owned companies would go in and buy up companies and turn them over and make a quick buck and then get out of town and go on to their next conquest. That's what the famous movie from the 80s, Wall Street, was all about, with Michael Douglas giving a speech with where he utters the now infamous words, greed is good. Leverage buyouts, LBO, got really a bad name and kind of went underground and disappeared and reemerged in the 1990s as private equity financing, where a group of investors takes over companies, rolls them up together into something big, sells them off, and creates all kinds of havoc. And it wasn't until really about 2010 that private equity as a whole descended into the healthcare realm. And they came into it like a firestorm. Every part of the US healthcare system right now, including like veterinarians, including hospices, but very much physician practices, nursing homes, hospitals, you name it, private equity is there inside those sectors. And usually what it leads to is hospital closings, layoffs, cuts in wages. It also leads to, and this has been demonstrated conclusively by folks at Harvard Medical School and beyond, it leads to lower quality as well. Mm-hmm. So private equity wasn't invented to say, let's go and make money in healthcare. But it did find its way, and it is now one of the predominant factors that is driving up costs and creating all of these problems in terms of hospital closures and that sort of thing. And just to pull it back just a little bit, when you look at private equity, they're very clear. They're refreshingly honest about it. They exist for the shareholder. The shareholder comes first, second, and third. And of course, in medical care, even when you have docs making a profit, you know, they're small business people. But when they do it, the Hippocratic Oath comes into play, which says that it's the patient first. The right. Duty, the obligation of the physician is to his or her patient. So you have right there a conflict between the goals of private equity capitalism, which puts shareholders first, and traditional Medicare, which puts patients first. And you have this conflict that has never been reconciled at all by Congress or any other body. And so that is part of what's creating a lot of the chaos today, as private equity, which is in many ways the organizational manifestation of neoliberalism at its most extreme in the United States today.

0: talking about things like hospital closings, et cetera, that one of the net results of this has also been a real centralization of healthcare delivery too. I mean, some of the largest corporations in the world, and definitely in the United States, are healthcare companies. And so, first of all, I'm presuming that this drive to private equity is a big reason for that. And how much is that contributing to these, you know, less than optimal healthcare outcomes with the amount that we're spending?
1: So just to put it out, there are a good number of highly respected, esteemed, younger economists who have been looking at the whole issue of consolidation and monopoly and antitrust in the medical care sector, who have concluded that the number one factor driving up the cost of medical care in the United States has been the relaxation of antitrust that came as part of the neoliberal agenda. That change happened starting in the 1970s, and the roots in the neoliberal era could not be clearer, particularly a guy you may have heard of, many of your people may have heard of, most of my students never heard of, a guy by the name of Robert Bork. Robert Bork was a lawyer very much out of the Milton Friedman Chicago school, and he took on the neoliberal agenda that our traditional approach to antitrust, which was big is not good. In many cases, big and too big is really bad because it strangles the economy. It strangles new competitors coming on. It strangles small business people. It ruins the environment. And they succeeded in with the coming in of the Reagan administration and rewriting the nation's antitrust rules, the guidelines that are put out by the Federal Trade Commission and the Antitrust Division of the Justice Department. They do it every few years. They did a major overhaul in 1981 that basically put into practice for all the entire judiciary, the prosecutors, everyone, this notion of the consumer welfare theory, that the real and appropriate point of antitrust is just to make sure that consumers get lower prices. And so if you have two big companies or a big company and a smaller one that want to merge together, and they can prove by hiring microeconomists that, oh yes, all these people will get lower prices because of this. If they can demonstrate that to the satisfaction of a judge or a jury, then they get a green light and they can do whatever the heck they want. And so we saw the complete almost relaxation and surrender of antitrust over more than 40 decades going up to the year 2020. It actually started under Jimmy Carter with airline deregulation, railroad deregulation, other kinds. But then the Reagan administration institutionalized it, and it lived on. It lived on through Bill Clinton, through George W. Bush, through Barack Obama. You remember Barack Obama gave the green light to merge Ticketmaster and Live Nation into the awful corporation that we see today that is now potentially going to be broken up. Because when Joe Biden came in as president in 2021, he did a complete reversal. Now, all this stuff wasn't aimed at healthcare, but healthcare is massively involved in mergers, consolidations, takeovers, networks, all different kinds of things with massive antitrust implications. And the medical care community has been a major player in antitrust, mostly in a way of just going and merging. And so we've seen so much consolidation. I'd say I don't have the data point, but more than 90% of US hospitals and physician practices are in what are called highly concentrated markets. And about 75% of insurance companies are in markets that are the highest level of concentration that you see. So that's another example where neoliberals weren't looking to mess with healthcare, but healthcare was there and it couldn't be avoided. And we're living with the results right now, which is less choice, less supply, and higher costs.
0: Attempts at reform. Beginning in the 90s, Bill Clinton took on the healthcare industry, and his reform, Hillary Clinton's plan in particular, seemed to be to have all Americans joining an HMO, a health maintenance organization. And of course, Barack Obama, has taken this on with the Affordable Care Act or Obamacare. One of the critiques that I kept reading that always stuck out with is, if the system is broken, is this simply laying a level of government regulation or government involvement on top of a broken system? So, two-pronged question. Number one, is that accurate that you're just laying the government on top of that? Or has the Affordable Care Act in any meaningful way tried to address these root causes questions that you're describing? Or is it maybe trying to fix it along the margins?
1: So, true confession, between 2008 and 2010, I worked in the United States Senate on the Senate Health, Education, Labor Committee under the chairmanship of the late Senator Edward Kennedy, who was from Massachusetts. I'm from Massachusetts. So I was involved in the writing and the passage of it intimately. I can say that we paid attention to a lot of stuff in the Affordable Care Act. Antitrust was not a major concern. It really took in the second half of the last decade, the 2010 decade, for there to be a new antitrust movement that has now grown and is now impressive and in depth and doing a lot. But we didn't have that analysis. So we created many things in the Affordable Care Act that have been terrific. About 40 million Americans have gotten decent affordable coverage through the Affordable Care Act. We rewrote the rules of health insurance so that insurance companies could not deny you coverage based upon your medical history. Just a fundamental revolutionary move. And at the same time, it was done by giving people subsidies to get health insurance from private commercial carriers, as opposed to original Medicare, where people just get their coverage through the government. That was part of the compromise with the economic powers that be, that if this is going to happen, then it needs to be done in a way that brings in their acceptance and acknowledgement. The physicians and hospitals supported the ACA. The insurance companies fought it like the devil as much as they could. But so it's a complicated issue. There's a lot of very good stuff that it did, and there's some issues in some parts of it that have been very problematic.
0: So ultimately, where the question then comes in is, if the problem is as a result of more centralization, fewer companies, highlighting this question about antitrust, that at the end of the day, it's becoming more and more expensive, but the outcomes are less than ideal. This critique then is, and again, not a criticism broadly of the Affordable Care Act, but the natural approach to this, which is we have to figure out a way to allow folks who can't afford to get health care to be able to afford to get health care. But how likely is it that we could have a type of reform that really takes on the cost of health care and takes on worse than ideal outcomes for health care? I mean, at one level, it seems like antitrust legislation would have to play a role. So in essence, was the Affordable Care Act the best we could do on the basis of this is what the market is, this is what the political system is? And if we could reconceptualize this, if we could really try to address this at its root cause, what's the best way to do that?
1: So as somebody who was there, and I was in the U.S. Senate chamber at 7 a.m. on December 24th, 2009, when it got its passage through the U.S. Senate, I can say that I believe in that period of time, in that era, that the Affordable Care Act was not the best bill that could have been written to solve America's health care system problems. It's probably close to the best bill that could have gotten through the chamber at that point in time in terms of what was politically possible. There were not even more than half of Democrats, for example, in the U.S. Senate, who would have voted for a single-payer plan like Bernie Sanders' idea around Medicare for All. We're not sure where they are right now. That may be coming up as early as 2029, depending upon what happens in the next presidential election. But it is, and there was a recognition that the Affordable Care Act did not solve all the problems. It solved many problems. It did a heck of a lot of good, particularly for low-income Americans living in poverty who couldn't get into Medicaid and who were then able to get into Medicaid for the first time by tens of millions of them. So extraordinary accomplishments, and still it was not the end of the road. The other thing I'd just say is that, lots of people look at what we have and they think maybe of Canada, where they have a single-payer health insurance system run by their provinces. And look at those, and those are kind of the two extremes. And what people miss is that there are a lot of systems in the middle between the US and Canada in terms of how much public, how much private, how it's organized, how it is structured. And the one thing I can say is that all of them, no matter where they are on the spectrum, do better than the United States does in terms of costs and outcomes.
0: In the book, you suggest that Donald Trump may be the end of this neoliberal period. And I imagine there's the possibility, there's at least an opening here to try to reconceptualize what exactly, is the best way to run our healthcare system. How hopeful are you that the one thing that seems to be a bipartisan consensus on is the system we currently have ain't working? And then we need to do something better than the system. We may not agree as to exactly how to do that, but there's at least a consensus that something has to change. Are you pretty hopeful that in upcoming elections that that's likely to have a consensus across the spectrum, or is it going to likely be more of a partisan issue?
1: I think it's going to, at least for the moment, remain partisan. I think that, we're probably looking at two election cycles in 2026 and 2028 when Democrats are going to overperform significantly in reaction to Donald Trump's second term. I look at his first term as more likely the end of the neoliberal era, particularly because Joe Biden came in, and in his 4 years, he systematically overturned so much of what was standard operating procedure in administrations that embraced neoliberal ideas, none more perhaps than in antitrust. He appointed this dynamite woman named Lina Khan to run the Federal Trade Commission, the FTC, and another brilliant guy, Joel Cantor, to run antitrust for the Justice Department. They reversed 40 years, 40 years plus of neoliberal practice in antitrust and went in an entirely new direction, some of which brought back the old ideas, but a lot of which was reinventing in the future. And that was one of my biggest regrets at the departure of President Biden was it was also the departure of Jonathan Cantor and Lina Khan, because they did an extraordinary work reinventing. And we saw that across government in terms of just knocking down these neoliberal pillars that had been taken for granted. So we saw, I think, a dramatic end. Trump, too, I would say, is something entirely different than we've ever seen. There are things that Trump believes that are just anathema to neoliberals. For example, neoliberals love no tariffs, just absolutely both believe in that 100%, whereas Trump thinks it's just his toy to play with. Neoliberals hate the idea of government getting involved in the private sector. And now you have Donald Trump buying shares of, not buying, taking shares, taking ownership of AI and other high-tech companies. Neoliberals were big fans of immigration. They actually believed in it. Ronald Reagan did the last major immigration bill, and it gave amnesty to millions and millions of undocumented immigrants that got into the United States. So I think Donald Trump is something different. I think he's an aberration. And I think that by 2029, we're going to be going in a new direction. But I am an optimist enough to believe that it will be substantially different from what we've been seeing over the past 18 to 24 months.
0: The book is entitled America's Wrong Turn, U.S. Healthcare in the Neoliberal Era. The author is John McDonough. He's professor of the practice in the Department of Health Policy and Management at the Harvard T.H. Chan School of Public Health. He's also the author of Inside National Health Reform and Experiencing Politics, a Legislator's Stories of Government and Healthcare. A quick note, your publication is actually next month, right?
1: It's August 11th.
0: Thank you for sharing your thoughts. Thank you for sharing this piece of scholarship.
1: My pleasure. Thank you very much. Really, it's an honor to be here with you, Doug.
0: Thank you.

0: This is the Scholar Circle, scholarcircle.org. I'm Maria Armudian.
1: Many observers argue that the economic forces are corrupting medical care and eroding the trust between patients and their doctors. The problems in healthcare delivery have wide implications related to how healthcare should function, particularly when there are limited resources. We have three experts with us.
0: Thomas Poggi is the director of the Global Justice Program and professor of philosophy and international affairs at Yale University and King's College. His books include World Poverty and Human Rights, Freedom from Poverty is a Human Right, and Global Justice. Martin Wilkinson is professor of political studies and deputy head of department and professor at the University of Auckland. He is author of Freedom, Efficiency, Inequality, and Ethics and the Acquisition of Organs. Richard Cookson is a reader and senior research fellow at the Center for Health Economics at the University of York. His books include The Humble Economist and Jonathan Bradshaw on Social Policy.
1: Welcome to the Scholar Circle. It's great to have the three of you here talking about medical ethics, healthcare ethics. I thought we should start with defining what we even mean by these phrases, medical ethics, healthcare ethics, and how we essentially got to where we are. Martin Wilkinson, would you like to start?
2: Sure. I think probably the first thing to distinguish is between thinking about the right and wrong, the goods and bads of how various health professionals, classically the doctor, deals with the patient. And so, yeah, many of us are familiar, at least in by the name, with the Hippocratic Oath, although most of us don't know anything about its content, including that apparently it includes a promise to look after your medical teachers in their old age. And this is to do with topics like don't betray your patient's secrets, don't molest your patients, and much, much later, like about 1970, ask their permission before you cut their legs off and do things to them. So the idea of informed consent. And that's dominant now in medical ethics. And the historical roots of that actually is from research ethics, where there are a bunch of research scandals in the United States, but actually lots of other countries too, where they'd, you know, not treat people with syphilis to see what happened to them for years and years and years. So that's about the relationship between doctors and their patients. That's one kind of well-worked-out area of thinking. It has its controversies. What do you do in difficult end-of-life cases or patients who aren't competent and so on? But then there's what you might think of as another branch of ethics, which is, I think, probably where Richard and Thomas are more likely to come in, which is thinking about ethics from the point of view of a population and giving people the health care they need and preventing them from getting ill. And this is, it's certainly much less codified than medical ethics. It's, medical ethics have their codes and medical students swear their oaths and so on. But when it comes to, you know, how much money do you actually want to spend on a very expensive drug that's going to extend life, and how do you want to allocate it, and how much intervention in people's lives do you want to try to stop them doing unhealthy things, smoking, eating too much and so on. I mean, this is a very interesting and fruitful intellectual area. It's very important, but I think it's true to say it's much less codified than the classic doctor-patient medical ethics.
1: Thomas Pogge, does this fit in at all with your other argument that deals with Western societies really causing some of the major problems in the poorer societies? Does medical fit into that argument at all?
3: Yes, it fits in. It just goes one step further, that argument, right? What I'm saying is that it's true, as many people have said, that we do too little to help poorer countries and poorer populations fulfill their very dramatic health needs. What I'm adding to that is that we actually do too much as well by way of damaging the health of people in the poorer countries. And we do that on the one hand through a number of economic and financial institutions at the supranational level, which are tending to impoverish poor countries and their populations, so they perpetuate poverty. And we are doing it also by structuring an international health system that is actually shaped to the benefit of our pharmaceutical companies and to the detriment of poor populations. So, for example, in the mid-1990s, when we started the World Trade Organization, we demanded that the poor countries should introduce very powerful intellectual property rights that allow pharmaceutical companies to have a monopoly, a temporary monopoly on new medicines, and thereby charge very high prices unimpeded by any kind of competition. And these very high prices essentially guarantee that the large majority of humankind cannot afford new medicines while they are still under patent.
1: Richard Cookson, what would you add?
4: Well, I would go back. I would subtract, forgive me. I would go back to the original point made that medically, if we want to talk about medical ethics, it has traditionally been all about the doctor-patient relationship and, you know, do no harm and informed consent and so on. But it's absolutely right that there's also this notion of justice. What should we do for society as a whole? And this is becoming more and more important as resources, even in high-income countries. I mean, Tom is absolutely right. The pressures are much tougher in low-income countries, and there are big issues there about patent rights and so on. But in high-income countries, we face these resource constraints as well. In the States, what you're spending, is it 16, 17, 18% of your national income on healthcare? It's crazy. I mean, in the UK, we're 10%, and it's going up. If you look at the graph, it's going up and up and up. And that means that there are just pressures. We can't afford all the medicines we want, all the medicines we need. And so there are these huge tensions between what the individual wants, what's best for the individual, and what's best for society as a whole, and how we move money around and manage these difficult trade-offs. Now, some people might say, oh, well, the answer is just to keep spending more money on healthcare, and it doesn't matter if health spending goes up to 20, 30, 40% of national income. That's one argument. Fine. If you want to make that argument, you can say that, and then you can cough up your vast amounts of money. But a problem with that is that wealthy people can afford much better medicines and medical care than poorer people. Healthy people can afford better insurance premiums than sick people, and don't get old either if you want insurance. I was in Chile recently, and about half the population are wealthy enough to afford cover. But even the half that can afford cover, when they fall ill, when they get old, they lose their insurance. So there's a problem there. So the problem is that there are these tough decisions to be made. And it'd be lovely if we could have some sort of wall built around physicians so they don't have to worry about these justice issues. It'd be lovely if the doctor could act in the best interest of the patients all the time. But I'm afraid that's not reality. Physicians have plenty of incentives of their own. Of course they care about money. Of course they have, you know, they care about their own working conditions. And so there is incentives all around the place with physicians. And I think they have to think about these population health issues as well. And so that, I think that's the fundamental debate there between what's good for the individual and what's good for society.
1: Martin Wilkinson.
2: So there's a number of thoughts in Richard's rich ideas that I'd like to tease out separately. Starting backwards, which is how I can remember it, there's the question about how you get a doctor to act in the interests of the patient as opposed to in the doctor's own interests. And this is partly what medical ethics is supposed to overcome by making people morally motivated. But, you know, we also have to be realistic about what people are like. And part of the problem is that in any kind of a system, now if it's a market system, user pays and you pay for services, there's one set of incentives. The doctor has the incentive to sell more services. Now, the consumer, who's just a patient, they don't know whether they need these things or not. They don't know whether they're any good. So you can get what's called supplier-induced demand, where the doctor just creates a demand for the services. And there's plenty of evidence that this occurs. If you have a state-run system, and I guess also certain kind of insurance-constrained systems with targets for doctors and other health professionals, then you get all sorts of other kind of potential distortions. The UK National Health Service is rich in these kind of things. I remember one from a few years ago called the Hello Nurse. This is where emergency departments were taking too long to treat their patients. You know, they come in, be dumped on some trolley for 4 hours. And so the emergency departments were told, you know, you've got to be faster, you've got to be quicker, and you'll be measured on this. So they introduced a Hello Nurse. A Hello Nurse's job was to stand there and greet people when they came in with a leg missing and say, hello. And then they'd be ticked off, seen within 2 minutes. Then these people would be dumped on a trolley for another 4 hours waiting for someone to turn up. So you get these kind of distortions in any system, and it's an interesting and difficult problem how you try to minimise those. So that's about running your system when people have different incentives. Then there was another thought you had, which is about inequality, where if you try to cover everything, if you don't try to cover everything, then rich people will be able to get things that poor people won't. Now, that raises an interesting question, I think, about health equity, which is what attitude one should take to some people being healthier than others, but not because they've made the unhealthy people worse off. So, for instance, if you say we're going to fund a basic level of drugs for cancer, and rich people can then buy better drugs, that doesn't stop the poor people or the people who don't want to buy them getting those drugs, but it does increase in inequality. And so there's a question, which perhaps is for you, Richard, about whether you think inequality is in itself bad or whether you think it's bad to make the worst off worse off. And then there's the fundamental, huge and very, very difficult problem of trying to figure out how much a society or as individuals you want to spend on healthcare. You know, it's often said you could tip your entire gross domestic product into healthcare and still you could spend more. And in our own individual lives, that's not how we value our health. We are often willing to run risks and trade off our health for the sake of other good things. We go to interesting cities with higher crime rates. We fly. We drive long distances we don't have to drive and so forth for the gains that we get. You know, you could spend an enormous sum of money on a monoclonal antibody that would slightly extend the life of 1 in 20 of the people who get it. And maybe that's worth it, but maybe it's not. And these are very difficult problems about trying to figure out how much to spend on it. But, you know, if you started thinking 20, 30, 40% of GDP, you know, that doesn't leave a lot less for schools, roads, fun, and so forth.
1: If we look to the future, and with climate change upon us, we're hearing that the new normal is going to be much greater infectious diseases. How do we take these ideas and apply them in the coming days that might be quite problematic for the planet at large? Richard Cookson, why don't you start?
4: Well, I think Ebola illustrates exactly this point about if a disease has a large impact, we invest in preventing it and treating it. And the potential, as we know, of this disease spreading around the world is awful. So that's an example where, you know, it's absolutely right that we take this utilitarian view that you invest the money where you get the biggest return for your investment and you get the most health benefit. I would spend the money on preventing Ebola rather than on, I'm afraid, a disease that only affects a small number of people.
1: Martin Wilkinson.
2: The worry about pandemics raises a problem that we haven't really thought so much about, which is you're guessing what's going to be coming and you're investing in things which may turn out not in fact to provide benefits. I guess in this respect, it's like worrying about climate change in general, since no one knows what's going to happen with climate change. We can only speculate and think about worst case scenarios and so on. And it's the same with pandemics. You know, how much of your resources do you want to put into disease surveillance, for instance? So disease surveillance isn't actually treating anybody. It's, you know, making sure you've got the people who are there looking at whether there's a sudden upsurge in people going to pharmacies and buying anti-diarrhea medication or something like that. How much you want to do in keeping disease registers, how much you want to invest in vaccination. So you're trying to make guesses about probability as well.
1: Thomas Pogge.
3: Add one further problem to the mix, and that is the problem of drug resistance, which is really an immensely important problem. The basic idea is this, that you have companies that develop new antibiotics, antimicrobial drugs, and of course they want to sell copies of these drugs during the time that the drug is still under patent because they want to make a profit. But the more people take an antibiotic, the more likely it is that somebody will not take the full course of the antibiotic, that somebody's bugs will survive. And of course, the most resistant to this particular drug are the ones that will survive in the largest numbers. And so resistant strains, strains that are resistant to this drug, will develop. And in the modern world, that happens often within 2 or 3 years. You know, and so the overuse of antibiotics is a very big danger. That's aggravated by the additional factor that there are very few incentives, weak incentives for pharmaceutical companies to develop new antibiotics, because a new antibiotic, often doctors and health systems will say that antibiotic should remain, you know, used only in emergencies, only when nothing else works, because we don't want resistance to build up. And so you have low sales numbers and it's not really worth developing a new antibiotic. Tuberculosis has already developed what some people call totally drug-resistant strains. And essentially, there is no known medicine on Earth that can combat this totally drug-resistant strain. So that's another big danger. We need better incentives to develop antibiotics and better incentives to preserve the antibiotics that we have by not giving them out too broadly to people who can be treated with something else.
1: And Martin Wilkinson.
2: One of the ways in which the tuberculosis problem in New York was overcome in the early 1990s was by having directly observed therapy, which raises a different set of problems we haven't discussed. Someone comes and watches you take your drugs. The problem with TB medication is that the symptoms go fast, but the course of drugs has to be taken for a long time. So this raises a question about the use of coercive measures to try and improve public health, which is another ethical can of worms that we haven't opened yet.
1: Richard Cookson.
4: Well, I think the debates we've been having illustrate that ultimately it's all about trade-offs. There are conflicting values here, the value of what's good for the individual, what's good for society, do we want to reduce inequalities or do we want to become more efficient and so on. And you know, do we want to respect individual rights and coercion? These are all, in my view, about trade-offs and making sensible choices and balancing things. And I don't think any one of these values trumps the other. That would be my view.
1: And Thomas Pogge?
3: Yeah, I agree with that completely, but I want to add also that there are some clear win-wins in the healthcare area. There are some cases in which we are simply organizing the system in a way that is dumb and wasteful, and where we could make progress. We could have better health and spend less money. And those win-wins, like the Health Impact Fund proposal exploits one of those win-wins are ones that we should absolutely not miss. We cannot afford to run a healthcare system that is as inefficient as this one is. We should capture these gains first and foremost, and then we get into the difficult area where we have to make trade-offs, as Richard said.
1: The whole thing actually raises a question for me, particularly what you just said, Thomas Pogge, and that is really how the Wall Street incentivizes on the medical side of developing these drugs in a particular way, raising money for shareholders, et cetera. Should the healthcare systems have a barrier or some kind of cushion between pure profit and health delivery?
3: It should definitely have such a barrier, but the first thing I would try before I think about barriers is to align the incentives better. So I think that this much maligned slogan of pay for performance is actually a very good idea, so long as performance is correctly defined and very well measured. We have the problem in this healthcare system that people are making far too much money for delivering exactly nothing or even negative results for human health. That's a big problem. If we can align the incentives better, capitalism can be a good thing in healthcare, right? Where firms, if their one and only way to make money is to improve human health, then they will figure out ways to promote human health. And that wouldn't be a bad thing at all. The present system is just perversely constructed in such a way that pharmaceutical companies, often doctors, insurance companies, they will often find that they will make more profit by doing things that are actually bad for health. And then we stand on the outside as citizens and we say, look, these evil people, look what they're doing. But really, we should blame ourselves as well. If we design the rules in such a way that people get paid for doing something that's bad for our health, by then, it's only a matter of time, and some people will do exactly what they're paid to do.
1: Martin Wilkinson.
2: And as far as the barrier is concerned, we do have this thing here called PharmAc, which is the government drug buying agency. So we have.
1: When you say here,
2: here
1: you
2: in,
1: mean
2: New Zealand,
1: in New Zealand,
2: has a drug buying agency. And in effect, it uses its purchasing power to counteract the monopoly power of the drug companies. And so we get good deals.
1: Richard Cookson.
4: I can't resist saying that in the UK, we have slightly better health than in the US. Even among the richest 10%, they're healthier in England than the United States. Now, that's interesting.
1: That question of putting a barrier between profit and delivering health, should there be some other incentive, motivation that comes in and intervenes?
4: Profit is not necessarily a dirty word. Companies respond to incentives and profit, of course they do, and that's absolutely right and proper, and that's how you get wonderful innovations. But the point is, as Thomas is saying, to align those incentives to the common good. So I like the kinds of ideas he's coming out with, ways of giving these companies one-off prizes for developing it, then sell it much cheaper to poorer countries.
1: Thomas Pogge.
3: The main block that I think we do need is a block between the economy and politics. So there is currently an enormous amount of lobbying going on by pharmaceutical companies all over the world, lobbying of governments. They spend a considerable amount of money, almost as much as they spend on research, on just lobbying and getting the rules and regulations that they want, lobbying politicians, lobbying parliaments, lobbying regulators. And here I think we should have a real clear-cut division that the parliaments and regulators do their job in the interests of the general public, unmolested by these pharmaceutical companies.
1: Thank you so much for being with us here, Thomas Pogge, Richard Cookson, Martin Wilkinson. A great pleasure to have you here on the Scholar Circle.
4: Thank you.
2: Thanks, Raj.
0: Thomas Pogge is the director of the Global Justice Program and professor of philosophy and international affairs at Yale University and King's College. His books include World Poverty and Human Rights and Global Justice. Martin Wilkinson is professor of political studies. He is author of Freedom, Efficiency, Inequality, and Ethics and the Acquisition of Organs. Richard Cookson is a reader and senior research fellow at the Center for Health Economics at the University of York. His books include The Humble Economist and Jonathan Bradshaw on Social Policy. And that's it for today's program. Thank you for listening. The Scholar Circle is hosted by Doug Becker. Its managing producer is Ankina Agassian. Seb Dongre is our webmaster and assistant producer. Our archives are at scholarcircle.org. And our podcasts are on Apple and Google Podcasts and iTunes. I'm the founder, anchor, and occasional host, Maria Armudian.

0: evening. It's Tuesday, July 14th. I'm Scott Baba. President Donald Trump backs off from his plan to impose tolls on ships crossing the Strait of Hormuz.
1: I was called by different people, different countries, kings and emirs and all of the people that we all know. And they said, we'd love to do it a different way. We'd love to invest in the United States with billions and billions of dollars, as opposed to charging a fee. And I like that, actually, because I don't think anybody should be able to charge a fee.
0: House Democrats are split over a Republican-led effort to cut U.S. military aid to Israel.
2: It is past time for us to end this kind of military aid that the Israeli military has been using to commit atrocities and a genocide in Gaza, killing innocent people in Lebanon and beyond. And the Israeli government helped drag us into this war with Iran.
0: And pro-Palestinian activist Mahmoud Khalil sues the federal government and others, alleging a coordinated campaign to suppress criticism of Israel.
3: You detained me, and I'm standing here. You tried to make me a warning, and instead, you made me a plaintiff.
0: These stories and more coming up from the studios of KPFA in Berkeley. This is the Pacifica Evening News. I'm Scott Baba. President Donald Trump is backing off his plan to charge ships a toll for passing through the Strait of Hormuz, just one day after floating the idea of the United States imposing a 20% fee on all ships passing through the waterway. Trump said today that the strait is, quote, open to all ship traffic except for Iran, blaming Tehran's leadership for the disruptions. He said he'll instead pursue investment deals with Gulf states in place of the fee, telling reporters that Gulf leaders called him personally to propose the alternative, offering to invest, quote, billions and billions of dollars in the U.S.
1: You have Saudi Arabia, UAE, Qatar, Bahrain, and Kuwait, primarily, and then others. I spoke to all of them, and they would love to invest more money in the United States at record amounts, and that would be very acceptable. And this way, there's no fee. I don't like the concept of a fee, but at the same time, it's not fair that we're protecting this strait for the entire world, for China and everyone. I don't mind protecting it for China. I don't mind protecting it for anybody, but it's unfair that we're not in somehow compensated. And we've been doing this for many years. It's bothered me. 25 years ago, it bothered.
0: The reversal comes as the United States reimposed its blockade on Iranian ports this afternoon. That follows a new wave of U.S. strikes on Iran and Iranian retaliation against commercial ships and U.S. allies, including Jordan, Kuwait, and Bahrain. Jordan's military said it intercepted four Iranian missiles. In a statement released through U.N. spokesperson Farhan Haq, U.N. High Commissioner for Human Rights Volker Turk called on both sides to de-escalate.
4: The return to wider hostilities in the Middle East between the U.S. and Iran is a huge setback for civilians in the region and beyond. It undermines peace efforts and deepens instability, with grave risks for human rights across the entire region. He said that all parties must respect and ensure respect for international humanitarian law, including by taking all necessary measures to protect civilians and civilian objects, and must respect their obligations under international human rights law. They must also independently and promptly investigate all alleged violations.
0: The back-and-forth strikes rattled global markets. European stocks fell and oil prices hit a one-month high before easing after Trump dropped the toll plan. Brent crude briefly topped $87 a barrel, though still well below the nearly $120 reached at the height of the war. Maritime officials had strongly objected to Trump's proposed fee. The International Maritime Organization said there's no legal basis for charging ships to transit an international strait, and shipping industry leaders warned it could upend the rules governing global trade. UN spokesperson Haq said that the United Nations opposed any tolls.
4: We believe that there must be free movement of shipping across the Strait of Hormuz. We stand against any efforts to restrict the freedom of movement of shipping. And you will have seen that the International Maritime Organization has also come out with a statement against any imposition of tolls by any party.
0: Last month, U.S. Secretary of State Marco Rubio stated emphatically that, quote, no country had the right to charge tolls in international waters.
5: That's the law. It's an international waterway. No country is allowed to charge tolls or fees on an international waterway. That's existing international law. That's the way it is in international waterways all over the world, and that's the way we expect it'll be here. So I don't think we have anybody to convince around here in that regard. I think all the countries in this region would agree with us.
0: The Strait is a critical corridor carrying about a fifth of the world's oil and natural gas supply before fighting escalated earlier this year. Trump also told Fox News more U.S. strikes on Iran are coming in the next 2 days unless negotiations resume, warning Tehran, quote, you better make a deal or you're not going to have anything left. Regional mediators, including Pakistan, are working to try to revive the collapsed ceasefire. Senate Democrats blocked a $1 trillion defense bill today in protest of President Trump's ongoing war with Iran. The measure, which would set military policy for the year and include a pay raise for troops, failed to advance in a 50-46 vote along party lines. The vote comes a day after the White House told Congress it had resumed strikes on Iran, effectively ending the ceasefire. Democratic Senate Minority Leader Chuck Schumer said the bill can't become what he called a, quote, permission slip for the administration's actions in Iran, now in its fifth month. He said Trump has no idea what he's doing in Iran.
6: The only thing he can say is Vietnam was worse. Oh, my God. A war that killed close to 50,000 Americans, a war that lasted almost a decade, a war that ripped America apart in ways that took decades to recover. That's what he compares Iran to? Oh, my God. Trump's supposed ceasefire deal has completely collapsed. Our troops are coming under attack. The Strait of Hormuz is a minefield. Gas prices are going back up. And Donald Trump is totally out of his depth. In fact, Donald Trump is drowning in the Strait of Hormuz because he has no plan. He had no plan when he got America into this war, and he has no plan on how to get us out.
0: Republican leader John Thune called it a good bill and said the Pentagon needs the resources to keep the country safe. He's expected to bring the measure up again. Some Democrats say they won't support it unless it includes new limits to force an end to the war. Meanwhile, top House Democrats are split over a Republican-led effort to cut U.S. military aid to Israel. The amendment, introduced by Republican Congressman Thomas Massey of Kentucky, would block $3.3 billion in aid, most of it going to Israel's military. Democratic leader Hakeem Jeffries of New York said he'll vote against it. In a letter to colleagues, Jeffries called the measure overly broad, warning it could limit funding for humanitarian aid and embassy operations and restrict efforts to confront groups like Hamas and Hezbollah. He was joined by California Congressman Pete Aguilar, the third-ranking House Democrat. But Texas Democratic Congressman Greg Kassar, who chairs the Congressional Progressive Caucus, said he'll vote yes and is urging colleagues to join him.
2: It is past time for us to end this kind of military aid that the Israeli military has been using to commit atrocities and a genocide in Gaza, killing innocent people in Lebanon and beyond. And the Israeli government helped drag us into this war with Iran, which has been devastating for many innocent people and has been against the national security interests of our own country. And so that's why I'm going to be voting yes on this important amendment.
0: In his letter, Jeffries said Democrats aren't whipping the vote, given differing views within the caucus, but he called for what he described as a, quote, major reset in U.S. policy towards Israel, one which he hopes can maintain support for Israel's right to exist while also backing an independent Palestinian state. Human rights groups say this year, amid massive anti-government protests and war with the United States, the Islamic Republic of Iran has mounted a fierce crackdown on its Baha'i minority. They say dozens of Baha'is have been in prison since January because of their faith and subjected to mistreatment, ranging from electric shocks to mock hangings. Holy books and religious symbols have been desecrated during raids on Baha'i family homes, which these groups say is evidence of authoritarian sectarian motivations. Iran's foreign ministry and its spokesperson at the United Nations did not respond to multiple requests to discuss the treatment of the Baha'i. The Baha'i faith was founded in the 19th century in what was then Persia. It teaches that all of humanity and all faiths are united. It has some 5 million practitioners. Baha'is also face persecution in Egypt, Qatar, and Yemen. Yemen's fragile years-long truce may be collapsing, raising fears of a return to full-scale war. Both Yemeni government and Houthi rebels have been mobilizing fighters since late June. Tensions boiled over this week when the Yemeni government bombed the runway at Sana'a's airport to block a flight from Iran. The Houthis blamed Saudi Arabia for the attack, despite the Yemeni government's own claim of responsibility, and responded by firing missiles at Saudi Arabia. A leading Houthi official, Mohammed al-Bukhaiti, is now threatening a, quote, siege on the kingdom in retaliation for the perceived attack. Yemen's defense minister, Tahar al-Akili, said the government's patience has run out. Meanwhile, Houthi military spokesperson Yahya Sari said the war's de-escalation phase is over. Analysts warn the Houthis could also move to close the Bab al-Mandab Strait, a key Red Sea shipping route, adding to global economic pressure already building from Iran's war with the United States. The conflict in Yemen began in 2014 when the Houthis seized the capital of Sana'a. The UN estimates that 377,000 people have died in the Yemen civil war. It's caused a massive humanitarian crisis. The UN says 21.6 million people need aid, including 11 million children, and more than 4.5 million people are displaced. Cuba's national power grid has collapsed again, leaving roughly 10 million people without electricity. It's the third nationwide blackout in less than 10 days and the fifth this year. State officials say the entire grid went offline around 11 a.m. local time today. The outages come as Cuba faces its worst economic crisis in decades, worsened by a U.S. oil blockade that's deepened fuel shortages on the island. President Trump imposed the blockade in January after U.S. forces captured the president of Venezuela, Cuba's main oil supplier. Shortly after that, Mexico halted fuel shipments under U.S. pressure. The Trump administration said the pressure campaign is meant to push Cuba's government towards democratic elections. Cuban officials blame the blockade for the crisis, while Washington says the island's aging power system is the real problem. Frustration is mounting in Cuba. Residents in Havana banged pots and shouted for power to be restored during blackouts just last week. Ukraine's Air Force says it shot down 5 Russian ballistic missiles overnight, its first success against that weapon type in nearly 2 weeks. But other missiles and drones still got through, sparking fires at 2 warehouses and damaging a school in Kyiv. Russia's defense ministry said the strikes targeted facilities that manufacture long-range missiles and drones. Ukraine is bracing to bolster its air defenses ahead of winter, when Russian strikes have historically battered the country's power grid. Ukrainian President Volodymyr Zelensky announced yesterday that Ukraine is joining 9 other nations to build a shared ballistic missile shield for Europe. Ukraine continued its own long-range strikes on Russian oil facilities, hitting refineries in southern Russia and deep inside the country's Bashkortostan region. Russia says it intercepted 288 Ukrainian drones overnight. Meanwhile, Ukrainian troops joined the Bastille Day parade in Paris today. Charles de Ledesma filed this report.
7: Troops and warplanes from around Europe joined Tuesday's Bastille Day parade through Paris in a showcase of support for Ukraine and a symbolic flexing of European military muscle. On President Emmanuel Macron's last Bastille as president, he hosted around 30 other leaders for an event that appeared aimed at showing both Russian President Vladimir Putin and President Donald Trump that Europe's united and stepping up to defend itself. Ukrainian President Volodymyr Zelensky was given an ovation from the assembled European leaders as he arrived, and his country's troops got the biggest cheers of the day from crowds on the tree-lined Champs-Élysées Avenue. France's biggest national holiday is coinciding with raging forest fires and a red alert heatwave that's forced the cancellation of traditional fireworks and firefighters' balls at Bastille Day. I'm Charles de Ledesma.
0: The United States has extended its ban on foreign nationals from Ebola-affected areas of the Democratic Republic of Congo as the outbreak continues to grow, with close to 2,000 confirmed infections and more than 700 deaths. A second American aid worker who tested positive for the strain of the virus has been medically evacuated to Germany for specialist treatment. Chris Okamringa reports.
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0: The European Parliament has approved two agreements deepening political and trade ties between the EU and Mexico. Lawmakers backed a modernized global agreement replacing the framework that's been in place since 2000. A related interim trade deal approved by the Parliament will let updated trade rules take effect before all EU member states ratify the broader agreement. Lawmakers say the deal could boost EU exports of goods and services by up to 75% under the most ambitious projections, while saving European companies up to 100 million euros annually in customs duties. It would also remove most remaining tariffs and protect over 500 EU food and drink products from imitation in Mexico. Speaking through a translator, European Parliament Vice President Javier Lopez said that it is important for Europe to find new trading partners given the current political climate.

0: The point of view of the Foreign Affairs Committee of is not just that this is a trade agreement, but this is an important geopolitical step. We have to diversify our economies because we understand that this is how we can be safer in the current geopolitical context. We also have to understand that working with Mexico is working with a diplomatic, economic giant member of the G20 that has a significant impact in the region.
1: Borja Jiménez-Larraz, Spanish member of the European Parliament, went further, saying through a translator that the world's two largest trading partners have become increasingly unreliable.
0: There's one thing that's a reality, and that's that the United States are moving towards protectionism, more nationalism. And the other big trade partner, China, in trading terms, is rather complicated as a partner. Lots of Chinese companies receive subsidies from the state. Often they operate in situations of unfair competition. So given the complex situation with the two large powers, I think that working with other medium-sized countries becomes an obligation in the current situation.
1: The agreement includes commitments to democratic principles, human rights, and anti-corruption cooperation, and gives EU companies expanded access to public procurement markets in 14 Mexican states. Jiménez-Larraz said that the deal was a declaration of shared principles.
0: We are two democracies that share values, that share human dignity and respect for human rights. I think we're sending out a very clear message to the world, in a world in which an increasing number of players seem to want the law of the jungle, of the strongest. We want to focus on cooperation, on multilateralism, free trade, and a world where we have a rules-based international order. And I think that's really the most important part of this agreement, as well as the trade advantages. I think it's the geopolitical message that we're sending out. When two powers such as these are willing to work together, then that's good news.
1: The deal now goes to EU member states and Mexico for final ratification. President Trump warmly welcomed new Iraqi Prime Minister Ali al-Zaidi to the White House today. Trump praised their, quote, tremendous chemistry and the relationship between the two countries. The Republican president had endorsed al-Zaidi earlier this year after threatening to cut U.S. support if another candidate became prime minister. Al-Zaidi has been linked to the Trump of the Middle East and is focusing on economic partnerships with the U.S. Discussions also include Iraq's efforts to disarm Iran-backed militias. Iraqi officials say an oil pipeline deal involving U.S. and Qatari companies is expected to be announced later this week. President Trump is once again putting the 2020 elections at the center of the national political debate. The president said he'll use a nationally televised address Thursday night to unveil newly declassified intelligence that he claims raises new questions about the election 6 years ago and has suggested the evidence implicates Georgia Democrats John Ossoff and Raphael Warnock, who won Senate runoffs in early 2021. The White House said Acting Director of National Intelligence Bill Pulte has been directed to release additional intelligence records related to the 2020 election. Administration officials say the speech will focus on foreign interference and what they describe as vulnerabilities in voting machines. Trump spoke with press at the White House today.
2: Around the nation are anticipating your big announcement on Thursday night regarding election machines and integrity. Can you give us sort of a sneak peek about what to expect and tell the audience?
3: Well, I'd rather save it. It will concern that subject, and we'll have a couple of other things to say also. But I'd rather save it, but it's really big news. It's really, really big news. And our country has to shape up. But this, what we're going to be talking about Thursday is... It doesn't get bigger, because without free and fair elections, you don't have a country. We'll be discussing other things, too, but it's going to be a very big announcement.
1: At the center of his complaint are the results of the Georgia Senate races that favored Democrats John Ossoff and Raphael Warnock, whom the president alleges are invalid. Democrats are pushing back forcefully. Georgia Senator John Ossoff dismissed Trump's allegations, saying they're part of a long-running effort to relitigate an election that has already been ex-

0: that foreign cyber intrusions altered vote counts. Still, Trump's renewed focus on 2020 comes just months before the 2026 midterm elections, when control of Congress is at stake. A man fleeing immigration officers in Florida was struck and killed by a tractor trailer, according to police. The death comes amid growing scrutiny of ICE enforcement tactics and marks the 12th death linked to ICE operations since President Trump's immigration crackdown, according to a tally by The Guardian. Jennifer King reports.
1: Authorities say a man running from federal officers in northeast Florida was struck and killed early Tuesday morning by a tractor trailer. The 28-year-old was among four occupants of a vehicle that stopped in the parking lot of a gas station and convenience store in St. Augustine. Police say that during the encounter with agents from ICE and Homeland Security investigations, the four fled on foot, with one darting across a busy road into the path of a semi-truck. Florida Highway Patrol spokesman Sergeant Dylan Bryan says the driver stopped and tried to render aid, but the man died at the scene. It marks the third death in about a week involving encounters with ICE agents. I'm Jennifer King.
0: The Trump administration has instructed Immigration and Customs Enforcement officers to suspend most vehicle stops following two fatal ICE shootings within the span of a week. The change comes after an ICE officer fatally shot 26-year-old Colombian national Johan Sebastian Duran Guerrero during a vehicle stop in Maine on Monday. That follows the fatal shooting of Lorenzo Salgado Araujo in Houston just 1 week earlier. The incidents have renewed criticism of ICE enforcement tactics, which also came under scrutiny after the fatal shootings of Alex Preddy and Renee Good in Minnesota last winter. The new policy still allows vehicle stops in certain circumstances, including when officers are serving criminal warrants or working alongside other law enforcement agencies. A spokesperson for Maine Senator Angus King said the Department of Homeland Security confirmed the policy change to the senator's office. Hundreds of people gathered in Maine today to protest the fatal shooting of Duran Guerrero. Maine congressional candidates and other public officials are weighing in after the deadly ICE shooting sparked protests and renewed debate over the federal government's immigration enforcement policies. Several candidates and elected officials called for abolishing ICE as the agency temporarily halts vehicle stops nationwide while reviewing its tactics. Teresa Wierzbianska has more.
2: Just a day after a 26-year-old man was fatally shot by ICE agents during an enforcement operation in Biddeford, hundreds gathered outside the city's ICE detention facility, calling for an independent investigation and sweeping changes to federal immigration enforcement. State Representative Sophie Warren told the crowd the tragedy reflects rapid changes within the state during the second Trump administration.
3: I want to say that this ICE facility does not represent my hometown. This is not reflective of our values in our community, and that this has been the highest turnout we've ever had at a protest here. And just like former electeds were saying, this cannot end here. We both need to elect leaders that will make those commitments to abolish ICE, to defund ICE, to hold them publicly accountable.
2: The shooting has shaken communities across the state. Juan Sebastian Guerrero was fatally shot by ICE agents in the small New England community, despite having legal authorization to work in the United States. Reports say he was accompanied by his 3-year-old daughter when the shooting occurred. The public is now demanding greater transparency. Biddeford City Councilor David Kurtz said what happened in his city should concern people everywhere.
4: This happens in my city, and if you're listening to this, it's going to happen in your city next. The reason we're out here is not just for us and for the man who was shot in the head by ICE. It's for the next town and the next. It's for this country and the wider world.
2: The protest drew local elected officials, labor organizers, and immigrant rights advocates, many linking the shooting to the Trump administration's expansion of immigration enforcement. Maine Senate President Matty Daughtry urged the crowd not to lose sight of the people affected by the killing.
3: And as the last speaker, I want us to remember that a father lost his life yesterday and a 3-year-old daughter watched her son, her father, die. She was wearing bluey pajamas.
5: So let's just walk.
3: We need to never see this happen in the streets of Biddeford, in Maine, and in this country.
2: Organizers are urging supporters to attend a vigil in Portland and continue pressing elected officials for an independent investigation into the shooting. Federal authorities have not announced whether the agents involved will be placed on administrative leave while the incident is reviewed. As the investigation continues, ICE has ordered agents nationwide to temporarily halt most vehicle stops following the fatal shootings in Maine and Texas. According to sources familiar with the directive, this pause will remain in effect while the agency reviews its tactics. For Pacifica Radio, KPFA, I'm Teresa Wersbianska.
0: A New York man is suing the Department of Homeland Security, claiming federal agents violated his First Amendment rights over a critical email he sent to ICE's former acting director. David Strever wrote to Todd Lyons in January, comparing him to a Nazi after immigration officers fatally shot two U.S. citizens during an enforcement operation in Minneapolis. 5 months later, two Homeland Security investigation agents showed up at Strever's Rochester home, leaving a formal warning notice that said he, quote, may be in violation of federal law. Agents later tracked him to a hotel near JFK Airport, even though his wife hadn't told them where he'd be staying. The Nonprofit Foundation for Individual Rights and Expression filed the lawsuit earlier this month, arguing the email was protected speech and that agents are trying to, quote, systematically chill ICE's critics. DHS denies targeting free speech, saying its officers face rising threats and assaults. The agency has not verified those statistics. A Syracuse poll worker received similar warnings the same day over a social media post about a different ICE shooting. I'm Scott Baba. 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We'll be back with more after this.
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0: Members of the Congressional Hispanic Caucus held a news conference on Capitol Hill following the two recent deadly ICE shootings in Texas and Maine. Lawmakers say the incidents have raised serious questions about ICE tactics, accountability, and the agency's leadership. The two fatal shootings occurring just days apart have intensified scrutiny of Immigration and Customs Enforcement and Homeland Security Secretary Mark Wayne Mullen. Congressional Hispanic Caucus Chair Representative Adriano Esparrelli argued that increased arrest quotas and more aggressive enforcement tactics are coming to a rise in deadly encounters.
7: We are here seeing the same violent pattern exhibited by ICE. We see conflicting accounts. We see a missing body camera footage. His family, the Araujo family, deserves the truth, and the American people deserve accountability.
0: Representative Sylvia Garcia, who represents the Houston district where Lorenzo Salgado Araujo was killed last week, said the Department of Homeland Security has remained largely silent.
8: I still has not provided evidence to support what has happened. They expect the public to accept that one statement they issued the day of the event. I have not provided any further updates. I have not been given a copy of the so-called ICE detention final order. The witnesses also told me that Lorenzo was given no medical aid. Lorenzo was strapped in his seatbelt. He managed to get out. And as soon as agents saw that he was getting out of the van, They stormed him, threw him to the floor. One of them put his knee to hold him down, but never was a first aid kid pulled out. Never was there any first aid on the scene.
0: Speaking at a press conference one day after his father's deadly shooting, Salgado Araujo's son Ronaldo said the family first learned of his father's death through social media and has received little information from federal authorities.
9: I saw a video posted on Facebook that he had been shot. I recognized him immediately. Not from his appearance, but from his voice, crying for help as he lay on the street, bleeding out.
0: The recent ICE-related deaths have renewed calls from several members of the Congressional Hispanic Caucus to dismantle the agency, including New York Congresswoman Nydia Velasquez.
10: You cannot put a bandage on a system that is fundamentally broken. We must abolish ICE, period.
0: Texas Congressman Joaquin Castro noted that in both the Texas and Maine shootings, agents were reportedly attempting to locate someone else when the fatal encounters occurred. Lawmakers also pointed out that in neither incident were agents wearing body cameras, despite Congress appropriating millions of dollars to the Department of Homeland Security to expand the use of the technology.
11: They have contracted people who are essentially bounty hunters, as well as their regular agents, to go out in the streets to look for people in beat-up work trucks, to look for Latino men early in the morning and coming home at night, who are going to and from construction sites, who are going to stores to buy supplies for construction and home building, and they're targeting those folks. So they don't need names on a paper. They're driving around to see who's brown, driving around to see and listen to who speaks Spanish out in public. And then they're stopping those people. They're asking them whether they have papers. And in these last two cases, they've engaged in cold-blooded murder. I think you'll agree with me that when law enforcement has video to prove its case, it releases it right away. They release the video evidence right away. And yet ICE has released nothing in either case.
0: Federal Reserve Chair Kevin Warsh said today in a congressional hearing that the Fed will work on tackling high inflation. But Warsh didn't give any clues as to whether the Fed will adjust the interest rate. Max Pringle reports.
12: Fed Chair Warsh said in his first appearance before Congress since becoming chair in May that the Fed's top priority is to bring down the high cost of living that Americans are currently experiencing.
13: The members of our committee have no tolerance for persistently elevated inflation, and we share a resolute commitment to ensure price stability.
12: That was a theme that California Congresswoman Maxine Waters emphasized. She's the ranking Democrat on the House Financial Services Committee.
14: Today, working families are being crushed by the rising cost of living. They pay more at the grocery store, more at the gas pump, and more for housing than they did a year ago. Just today, the bipartisan Joint Economic Committee reported that Americans have paid a total of $56.4 billion more in gas since Trump began his endless war with Iran.
12: Warsh heads a sharply divided rate-setting committee, with about half of the 19 policymakers penciling in higher interest rates by the end of the year in forecasts released last month. Another half have signaled that they support keeping rates unchanged or even cutting them. The government has reported that inflation fell 0.4% from May to June, driven mostly by cheaper gas prices. Core inflation, which excludes the volatile energy and food categories, was unchanged last month, a broader slowdown in price increases than economists expected. Warsh said the Federal Reserve, under his leadership, will continue to tackle inflation.
13: The Fed, our number one objective is getting monetary policy right. That's our clear and constant aim, the star we steer by. And if we get policy right, and I can assure you we will, the inflation surge of the last 5 years will be a thing of the past.
12: The cooling government inflation figures reduce pressure on the Fed to combat higher prices by hiking interest rates. Still, the renewed conflict in the Middle East has already driven up oil prices and could reverse some of the progress on inflation in coming months. Congresswoman Waters said Warsh, like his predecessor Jerome Powell, is likely to face pressure from President Trump to cut interest rates. She urged Warsh to stand up to him.
14: Turning to the Federal Reserve, Trump has repeatedly attacked your predecessor, Chairman Jerome Powell, because he refused to kiss the ring and bend monetary policy to the president's demands. His administration continues to try to remove your colleague, Governor Lisa Cook. I hope we hear from you today how exactly you will defend your colleagues and the Federal Reserve.
12: Since being sworn in, Warsh has insisted that the Fed will continue to remain independent of outside political pressure. Warsh gave no indication in his remarks that the Federal Reserve will cut interest rates at its next meeting at the end of this month. For KPFA News, I'm Max Pringle.
0: Pro-Palestinian activist Mahmoud Khalil is suing the federal government and several private groups, alleging a coordinated campaign to suppress criticism of Israel.
15: This case is about far more than what was done to me. It's about a coordinated, ongoing campaign to punish, silence, and intimidate anyone who dares to speak out for Palestinian liberation.
0: The lawsuit filed today names the Heritage Foundation, along with online watchdog groups Canary Mission and BTAR, claiming they work together to target activists for arrest and deportation. Khalil's legal team argue the partnership may violate the Ku Klux Klan Act, a Reconstruction-era law barring government coordination with vigilante groups. Bahar Azmi is the legal director of the Center for Constitutional Rights and is also one of Khalil's lawyers. He said what happened to Khalil should concern all Americans.
16: How could it be that a lawful permanent resident could be snatched in the vestibule of his university apartment in front of his then expectant wife, spirited away in the dark of night to evade the jurisdiction of U.S. courts, and sent to the ICE detention gulag in Louisiana?
0: Khalil was a former Columbia University student and was arrested by ICE in March of last year. He spent 104 days in a Louisiana immigration jail before his release. At a news conference today, Khalil said the lawsuit is meant to expose the network of groups working to, in his words, criminalize solidarity with Palestinians.
15: To those who built this machinery to silence us, hear me clearly. It did not work. You detained me, and I'm standing here. You tried to make me a warning, and instead, you made me a plaintiff.
0: The White House did not comment directly on the suit, but said the administration has the authority to protect the public and enforce immigration law. Khalil's separate deportation case may soon reach the Supreme Court. South Carolina Governor Henry McMaster has named Darlene Graham Nordone as her late brother Lindsey Graham's temporary replacement in the U.S. Senate. Graham died at the age of 71 over the weekend. Sagar Magani reports.
17: Lindsey Graham's little sister will temporarily fill his Senate seat after his unexpected weekend death. South Carolina Governor Henry McMaster says he's obligated to pick someone to replace Graham.
18: This irreplaceable man.
17: And he's named Darlene Graham Nordone.
19: It is such an honor.
17: After their parents died at a young age, Lindsey Graham raised his little sister and became her legal guardian.
19: Lindsey has always been there for me, and I will be there for him.
17: A special election will be held next month to pick a new GOP nominee for the general election, a rare open seat that's ignited a scramble among South Carolina's most ambitious conservatives until the term expires in January.
19: I'm going to do this. I got it.
17: Sagar Meghani, Washington.
0: Supreme Court Justices Elena Kagan and Amy Coney Barrett testified at a congressional hearing today, answering questions about the court's proposed budget. This was the first time in 7 years sitting Supreme Court justices sat before lawmakers. KPFA YouthWorks intern Amina Gordon reports.
20: Justices Elena Kagan and Amy Coney Barrett testified at a House subcommittee on the court's 2027 budget request, which has a $228 million price tag and a 10% increase from the year prior. Security was a major topic of the meeting, with the justices highlighting a rise in political violence, a statistic that leaves them feeling threatened. The proposed budget would allocate nearly $15 million towards expanding personal protection for the justices, giving each 6 more security agents, according to PBS. Currently, the 9 justices have between 4 and 8 security personnel. That itself is a major change from when Kagan was first appointed in 2010, when the only dedicated security team was for the Chief Justice. The 2 justices shared examples of when they've felt their safety was in jeopardy, with Justice Barrett detailing a time around the overturn of Roe v. Wade.
21: My security detail sent me home with a bulletproof vest, and I carried it into my house, put it into my bedroom, dropped it down on a table, turned around, and my 12-year-old son was standing in the doorway of my bedroom, and he wanted to know what it was and why I had it, and I didn't know how to respond because maybe I lack imagination, but I didn't expect that performing this service was going to put me in the position of explaining to my children what a bulletproof vest was and why I had to wear one.
20: And this story is not an anomaly, according to claims by the Marshals Service, the institute charged with handling the security of the Supreme Court. They reported more than 560 threats on federal judges in the previous fiscal year, almost double from its 2019 figures. However, that total includes hundreds of federal judges across the country, not just the 9 in D.C. And critics note that funding for the Supreme Court has risen at 4 times the rate than the rest of the judiciary. The justices assert that the budget includes cybersecurity too, citing the need for better precautions in an increasingly digital government. When asked about the repercussions of an incident in 2022, in which a draft of the court's opinion detailing their intent to strike down Roe v. Wade leaked online, Justice Kagan said this.
22: Because we can't do our business, we can't engage in confidential communications, which is the best way to operate, is to be fully open with one's colleagues about one's views. If you think that those views are going to appear on the front page of a newspaper, you pull back. You don't have the kinds of conversations that I think the court really depends on to do great work.
20: An article from CBS says that last year there were numerous instances of pizza doxing, in which anonymous pizza deliveries were sent to federal judges across the country, designated for Daniel Ondal. Ondal was shot and killed in 2020 after a man with grievances toward his mother, a judge, showed up at their New Jersey home. Justice Barrett referenced that event in today's hearing, saying the implications of Ondal's name being on the pizza deliveries is clear. As for what Americans think of political violence, a Pew Research study from October found that 85% of those asked said that politically motivated violence is increasing, with 11% saying the growing divide between the two parties contributes to that violence. While the subcommittee was told to refrain from topics that did not pertain to the proposed budget, Justices Kagan and Barrett received questions about the Supreme Court Ethics Code and the increase in so-called shadow dockets this year. When it came to the question of mandating an enforcement mechanism for the court's ethics code, liberal Justice Kagan was in support, while conservative Justice Barrett expressed apprehension toward what that would look like. The Supreme Court's fiscal year will begin on October 1st, 2026. For KPFA, I'm Amina Gordon.
0: Court records show writer E. Jean Carroll has been paid over $5.6 million that a jury awarded in her sexual abuse and defamation lawsuit against President Donald Trump. The records show the payment was made Monday from an account where it had been held in escrow since the 2023 verdict. Her lawyer confirmed yesterday that Carroll received it. Trump's lawyers have vowed to continue appealing to stop or reverse the payment. The U.S. Supreme Court recently upheld the verdict against Trump in the case, paving the way for the release of the money. The jury found Trump sexually abused Carroll in 1996, then defamed her after she spoke out in 2019. Trump denies the allegations. President Trump is dramatically shrinking two national monuments in Utah. The president signed proclamations cutting bear's ears in Grand Staircase Escalante National Monuments by about 90% each. That undoes protections put in place by Democratic presidents for lands considered sacred to Native American tribes. Both monuments contain ancient cliff dwellings, petroglyphs, and scenic canyons. Along with coal and uranium deposits, state officials want open for development. Utah Governor Spencer Cox defended the change.
1: This matters to Utah. We believe that under the Antiquities Act, it's very clear that these monument designations are supposed to be the smallest area possible to protect the antiquities. And these multi-million acre monuments that are bigger than the state of Delaware certainly do not fit that designation.
0: The move is part of a broader push by Trump and congressional Republicans to reshape management of public lands across the West, expanding drilling, mining, and logging while rolling back protections for endangered species. Critics warn it clears the way for treasured landscapes to be sold off for commercial gain. As Chris Clements of KNAU reports, the move comes over the objections of Democrats, tribal nations, and conservation groups.
4: Trump issued proclamations that reduced Bears Ears and Grand Staircase Escalante by about 90% each. At a signing event with Utah Governor Spencer Cox, Trump said the reduction gives the land back to the people of Utah.
5: We've done something that was, I think, very desperately needed. It was very unfair to the people of Utah. And now fairness has been brought back. It's going to be better taken care of. And they'll be able to use it a little bit. So there's something very nice about that.
4: Trump tried shrinking the monuments during his first term, but former President Biden reversed the decision. Tim Peterson with the conservation nonprofit Grand Canyon Trust says the tribal nations that consider the monuments culturally significant weren't consulted.
23: That lack of consultation represents a violation of federal trust and treaty obligations to tribes.
4: A survey of Utah residents commissioned by the trust in 2024 shows support for keeping both monuments at the size Biden determined. For KNAU, I'm Chris Clements in Flagstaff.
0: Disability rights activists rallied in Boston today to highlight what they said is private equity's role in slowing down wheelchair repairs, which can leave users stranded for weeks or even months. Catherine Carley reports.
24: Research shows these firms have bought out dozens of smaller mom-and-pop competitors over the past decade, forcing residents to rely on just two national wheelchair providers for their often highly customized devices. Destiny Maxim, an organizer with the Disability Policy Consortium, says the companies are putting profits ahead of people's health.
25: When there is a duopoly there, there's no competition, and their profit margins are in the billions each year as they prioritize new chairs versus repairing the current ones.
24: She says it's difficult to even reach the manufacturer to request service by phone, and that people often wait weeks for a single replacement part, only to discover the wrong part was shipped. Medical suppliers New Motion and National Seating and Mobility say they're working to better stock the most frequently used repair parts and provide a more predictable service experience. One study from the Department of Veterans Affairs showed more than 60% of wheelchair users with spinal cord injuries needed at least one repair in the past 6 months. Wheelchairs can also be expensive, and not everyone owns a backup. Maxim says delayed repairs can mean people miss work, school, medical appointments, and their independence.
25: My wheelchair is the thing that allows me to be able to go to work. It allows me to be able to take my dog for a walk. And so when it's malfunctioning, I'm unable to live my daily life.
24: State lawmakers are considering legislation that would require repairs be completed within 10 business days and that companies provide replacement wheelchairs while users wait. Activists are pressing for a vote before the session ends July 31st. Massachusetts Congresswoman Ayanna Pressley has also introduced a bill that would remove prior authorization requirements for wheelchair maintenance and repairs from Medicare Advantage plans. I'm Catherine Carley for Pacifica Network and Public News Service.
0: Search and rescue crews with the U.S. Coast Guard and other agencies are combing the waters near Alcatraz Island in the San Francisco Bay this evening after a vessel sank with 19 people aboard it this afternoon. Two people are missing and one person has been found deceased. According to the San Francisco Fire Department, a three-tier pontoon-style pleasure vessel sank in the bay. And as of 6 p.m., the entire boat was at least 120 feet below the surface. The fire department spokesperson said that police were the first to arrive and found two stories of the boat already submerged. Initial reports of an explosion or a fire involving the boat were incorrect, the department said. 16 people have been rescued, two are missing, and one person is deceased, according to the fire department. According to the U.S. Coast Guard, air and water units are being employed to locate the missing people. A triage area has been established at Gashouse Cove in San Francisco, and the Red Cross is at the scene. Officials are still unsure of what caused the boat to sink. Oil and gas wells from the San Joaquin Valley to the Central Coast are emitting more methane than previously thought, according to a new analysis of satellite data from the Environmental Defense Fund. Suzanne Potter reports.
2: A new report finds that the operations emit 18 tons of the potent greenhouse gas every hour, which is about 20% higher than estimates from the EPA and twice as high as data from the California Air Resources Board, known as CARB. Haley Ehlers, with a Ventura County nonprofit called Climate First, Replacing Oil and Gas, says the state regulator should mandate more inspections and repairs.
3: We would want to see the same regulatory and inspection requirements for all oil and gas wells, especially heavy oil wells, as those represent the majority of production in California.
2: CARB requires quarterly inspections and repairs at oil and gas facilities, but left a loophole for heavy oil wells under prior assumptions that the leaks there were minor, citing cost concerns and regulatory uncertainty. The federal methane rule went into effect during the Obama administration, was suspended by President Trump, and then restored under President Biden. Now the EPA is in the process of withdrawing it again, saying it is too burdensome to the industry. Ehlers is urging CARB to crack down on methane leaks from heavy oil regardless.
3: That would create an opportunity for California to really lead and continue to stand by community members' health and our climate, despite delays and reconsiderations from the federal government.
2: The EPA says that methane is 28 times as potent as carbon dioxide at trapping heat in the atmosphere. Clean air groups say that it should be captured and diverted to natural gas pipelines. For California News Service, I'm Suzanne Potter.
0: California Governor Gavin Newsom signed legislation yesterday creating state rebates of $3,500 on new electric vehicles for first-time buyers later this summer as U.S. sales have slowed. The $270 million rebate program for California residents is funded by the state budget and automakers. It applies to new vehicles with a suggested retail price of up to $50,000. It also includes a separate $1,750 rebate for used EVs, costing up to $25,000. President Trump signed legislation last year that killed the federal $7,500 EV tax credit and a $4,000 used EV credit, which has reduced U.S. sales. The state did not immediately disclose which automakers are participating. The California Air Resources Board said it hoped to be able to disclose the participating automakers next month. The International Energy Agency said one in four new cars purchased worldwide in 2025 was an EV, compared to 7.8% of vehicles in the U.S. last year. PG&E is warning customers across the Bay and Central Coast to prepare for possible power shutoffs tomorrow and Thursday. The utility said hot, dry, windy weather is raising wildfire risk, prompting likely shutoffs in 10 counties, including Alameda, Contra Costa, Marin, Monterey, and San Joaquin. The National Weather Service said elevated fire danger will continue through Thursday with high temperatures, low humidity, and gusty winds. In Marin County, shutoffs could begin as early as 2 p.m. Wednesday, affecting more than 2,000 customers, mostly in Mill Valley. In Monterey County, outages could hit the southern part of the county and Carmel Valley from Wednesday morning through Thursday evening. Customers can check if they're affected by entering their address at PG&E's outage map online. Bay Area weather this evening, mostly clear, lows in the upper 50s to mid-60s, partly cloudy tomorrow morning before becoming sunny, highs in the 70s to mid-80s. In the Central Valley, clear tonight with lows in the mid-70s, sunny and hot tomorrow with a high just over 100. In Los Angeles tonight, mostly clear with a low around 70, tomorrow sunny with highs in the mid-90s. That's it for the news tonight. I'm Scott Baba. Good evening.

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7: You're listening to Tectonic, a production of WFMU in Jersey City, New Jersey. 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And now, today's episode.
8: Hey, everybody. Welcome to another episode of Tectonic. My name is Mark Hurst. I'll be your host for the next hour. Thanks so much for joining. The episode today is called Dystopia Roundup, Police Edition. If you've listened for a while, you know every now and then I like to do a dystopia roundup or a surveillance roundup, something of that sort to catch you up on the latest news as the surveillance state continues to grow and metastasize all around us. And recently there was a spate of articles having to do with police and flock safety surveillance cameras, which I will explain. But I thought it would be good just to check in with the dystopia that we are living in with respect to the police. And you'll hear in this episode, I'm not coming at this saying the police are the bad guys here. There is a kind of technology that is doing bad things to the citizens, and some police are misusing it, and other police are standing up and speaking out and saying this is bad. And you're going to hear stories on both sides of that. And I think this is important just to state at the outset that the surveillance that I am personally against is the kind of mass surveillance that puts all citizens under observation all the time. Surveillance that tracks people 24/7 everywhere they go and records, you know, everything about them, details of where they went and who they were with and other markers that can identify them and their habits and their likes and dislikes and associations. That is a surveillance state. That is dragnet surveillance that we really should not be building in this country. If you heard not long ago, I had an interview with Andrew Guthrie Ferguson, who's the author of a book called Your Data Will Be Used Against You. And that was about surveillance and the amount of data that is available to police legally with a warrant. It's very disturbing when you hear the depth and breadth of our personal data that is available to law enforcement with a relatively small investment of their time and energy to get a warrant. Well, a lot of our data is available to police without a warrant because we are all under surveillance when we drive. And that's what I'm against. It would be different if we were building technologies to, you know, identify the bad guys and follow the bad guys around with a warrant until we got the information we needed. That's the system we used to have. Law enforcement used to need to go get a warrant for any kind of, you know, phone tap or any kind of intensive surveillance All of that is out the window now. We're all being surveilled as though we are criminals all the time. And that brings me to Flock Safety. This is a company that I have talked about on past shows, but good to review a little bit. Flock Safety has a number of surveillance technologies that they sell to law enforcement. Probably the most popular, the most widespread, is what's called an ALPR, an automated license plate reader. And so police departments all over the country are installing automated license plate readers all over the highways and byways of their cities, municipalities, towns. I mean, it's all over the country. And the way this thing works is it's set up on a pole, on a utility pole or something. And as your car drives by, because it's right on the side of the road, the ALPR takes a photo of your car and it gets all of the identifying detail. As the name ALPR suggests, mostly what it's getting is your identifying data of the license plate. So it can obviously it can do character recognition on the characters in your license plate, and that goes into a database that notes where your car was and at what time. Now, it'd be one thing if the police were getting a record of every car that went by one intersection in town, let's say. But that's not how this works. When police departments sign contracts with Flock Safety, they tend to have ALPRs installed in streets and highways all over the city. And what that means is that your car then is tracked from camera to camera to camera everywhere you go throughout that city. And it's not just you, it's your neighbor, it's everybody with a car. Anyone who drives in your city is being tracked everywhere they go, 24/7. These cameras never turn off, and all of the data that they get goes into a central database that can then be collated, analyzed, searched, tracked, you know, everything that happens with all of your data that goes into big data surveillance clouds is happening with law enforcement as your license plate data goes into this this database that's then accessible via a Flock Safety dashboard. So that's the problem that we're talking about. And as you can guess, there are some problems that come out of that almost inevitably. One of those is that the camera, as it's doing the character recognition on the license plate text and numbers, can get things wrong. I mean, this is using AI. AI is a predictive, probabilistic model. It's taking its best guess at what those letters say. And if there's any kind of weirdness around the license plate that maybe the camera wasn't expecting, it can easily get things wrong, as we've seen with AI systems everywhere. I mean, these systems do make mistakes. They do have an error rate. And that's one thing if you are, you know, filling in the blank on some silly limerick that you want an LLM to write for you. It's completely different if you're identifying what the system thinks is a stolen car and feeding that directly to police that may be a little too eager to catch the bad guy in that case. So that brings me to the first story. This is from Futurism, July 9, 2026. And the headline is, Flock Cameras Screw Up, Swarm Innocent Man with Armed Police. And so you can see from the headline basically where this is going, an innocent man wrongly accused and swarmed in a very scary manner with police. So the article says that the innocent man was an automotive journalist named Joel Fetter. He was test driving a Range Rover with his wife in Minnesota and was suddenly swarmed by armed cops. The police used four squad cars to box him in a coordinated maneuver. I mean, this sounds like a really, they thought he was a really dangerous criminal or something. They sent out four squad cars to box him in. And of course, he had done nothing wrong. So he demanded an explanation. And the officer said, this is from the article again, they had been tracking him for days using Flock's AI integrated cameras, which had tagged his car as stolen erroneously, as it turned out. So his car was not stolen. He was just test driving this car. The article doesn't say, but I assume it had something to do with his job as an automotive journalist. And the story goes on to say that one officer presented him with photos taken by the cameras in the Flock app showing his vehicle listen to the plate number, 3410 DTM. And he said, see, that confirms we have the right car, at least according to Flock. But when Federer got Jaguar Land Rover, the company behind this vehicle, Land Rover, on the phone, the automaker said that the reported plate number was 3403 DTM, not 3410 DTM. And this is what apparently drove Flock's AI tech haywire. So basically, I think what happened here was that, and those on that particular license plate, the 34 is really printed on the license plate really big. The DTM is printed really big, but the two digits in the middle are much smaller. And that's what threw off the character recognition of this Flock camera. The camera thought that it was 03, but it was actually 10. And the 03 denoted a stolen car, but the 10 was a non-stolen car, but it didn't read that correctly. And so it fed that AI generated flag to the police, who then went and, as I said, four squad cars swarmed him, boxed him in. They had guns, the whole thing. And so it was a very uncomfortable situation for Joel Federer, but it's helpful as a reminder to us that these Flock safety cameras can make mistakes, and when they make a mistake, not if, but when they make a mistake and the flag is sent directly to law enforcement, all kinds of things can happen. And we've heard in the news plenty of times over the recent years that things can turn violent and people can get hurt or shot. And so it's very dangerous to swarm somebody who is innocent with squad cars and armed cops based on the, as it turns out, erroneous reading of a AI-generated Flock safety flag. I love that. That name, Flock Safety, did not keep Joel Federer and his wife safe. But that's one example of where Flock Safety can go. What happens if the police, because in this first example, the police were just following the instructions of the AI, swarm this car. In a way, you can't fault those individuals. They were just following instructions. But you could certainly criticize the system that we have, but not those individual cops. However, what happens when an individual cop decides intentionally to misuse the data coming off of a Flock safety camera or set of cameras? And that's what the second story is about. This is from a past Tectonic guest. His name is Jason Kebler, who's one of the co-founders of 404 Media, a site I like a lot. And this is from July 6, 2026. And the headline is, footage shows cop stalking woman he met on a TV set after surveilling her with a license plate reader. So here what's happened. This is from the Florida Keys. And this is, as you can hear in the headline, it's kind of a strange situation. A cop who works in Florida, I guess, was hired as a security guard or some off-duty cop, little extra cash on the side, working security at a TV shoot on a TV set. And this cop creepily decided that he was interested in one of the women there, an actor who was on the set. And so he kept going up to her and, asking her for her details and trying to chat her up. And she repeatedly said she was not interested. And the other actors finally dragged her away and were just saying, let's get you away from that creepy guy. Well, it turns out that this cop is part of a police department that has access to a local network of Flock Safety automated license plate readers. And the cop then misused the Flock Safety dashboard that he had back at the precinct to track this woman, to see, because I guess he must have followed her out in the parking lot and saw what license plate she was, or perhaps he looked her up just first name, last name, and did an association with the license plate. Straight into that, he's able to see all of her driving patterns, where she was, at what time, and as she progressed throughout the area. So he was watching this as a stalker. He's watching the dashboard day after day, and finally there comes a moment when he identifies the woman on the road right then in a place that he can get to if he hurries. And he jumps into his car, his squad car, and he's driving down. There's footage, actually, in the 404 media piece. He's driving down. If you know the Florida Keys, there's that one highway that goes all the way down to Key West. He's on that highway. And, you know, it's a very narrow highway. This guy is just barreling down at top speed in order to catch this woman. In one case, risking a head-on collision with a truck that's coming in the other direction. But he was so intent on catching her. And he finally did. And so he put on the lights, he pulled her over to the side of the highway, and he goes up to, he leaves his car and walks up to her car, and she says something like, "I thought it might be you." I mean, how sad that she had a sense that it was the stalker. And so he says some creepy things to her again, finally lets her go. Now, the thing about these dashboards, the thing about being a malicious user of surveillance systems is that you also are being surveilled. And so he was swiftly caught and has been facing the consequences ever since. I mean, they saw who was using the system and they saw who he looked up, and there was dashboard cam footage in the police car of him going down the highway. I mean, it's all on record. And so he admitted to doing it, and I'm not sure what his professional consequences are going to be, but you got to hope that it's going to be strong enough that he's never going to have the ability to do this again. So that's what is at stake. In addition to all citizens being tracked all the time, in addition to the possibility of an AI making an error and an innocent person being swarmed, you have this third possibility of a problem where malicious cops can actually stalk exes or stalk people they're interested in for some reason, and hopefully the bad cop gets caught, but we can't be guaranteed of that. And in the meantime, innocent people are being harassed by these cops. Very scary situation, which, as I said, can lead to violence if things spiral out of control. All bad. Now, when we look at that third story, the woman being stalked, one possible response is someone says, well, the reason that was national news and the reason that was in 404 media is because that is such an unusual case that a cop would actually intentionally misuse the Flock dashboard to locate and stalk a woman. I mean, that can't be a regular occurrence. And that brings me to my fourth link, which I'm sorry to say, this is regular enough that people have put together something called the ALPR Abuse Library. And I think this the ALPR acknowledges probably many of these are Flock Safety, but I don't think Flock Safety is the only company that makes ALPRs. But whatever the company manufacturing these things and distributing them to law enforcement, there is an entire library of ALPR abuses. And in fact, I can click on this link right now, and I can read you some of the locations where this has happened. Milwaukee police investigating second former officer for alleged misuse of license plate reader database. Another one, egregious data sharing violations in Dayton, Ohio. We've got Richmond, Virginia. We've got Boulder, Colorado. We have Thornton, Colorado. We have Costa Mesa, California. We have

0: Minneapolis. We've got another one from the state of Virginia. We've got Kansas, Idaho, Georgia, Florida, Wisconsin. You can go and you can look through this yourself. It's at library.kansas.watch. That's the URL. And you can go through this ALPR Abuse Library. I'm so glad that there are researchers that are cataloging these to remind us that this is not an isolated event, you know, a one-off of one cop who decides to go off the rails and stalk someone. But the problem, friends, is that flock safety cameras and other ALPRs like it are giving the police too much power. This idea of putting out mass surveillance systems, they tilt the playing field away from democracy and towards authoritarianism and a police state. And I'll acknowledge this is not what the individual police necessarily have asked for, but this is the situation that we have provided for them. This society, this economy that's dominated by big tech has created the scenario where police have much more power to observe and surveil and track the citizenry than they ever have ever in history. And so, of course, it is going to lead to misuse and abuse. It's inevitable when you give a whole profession 1,000 times more power than it has ever had in the past. Of course, there's going to be abuse. And of course, we are right to speak out against that and to resist that. By the way, I wanted to say that if you're interested in these links that I'm bringing up, they are all on the episode page. You can find the Tectonic website at tectonic.fm, T-E-C-H, tonic.fm, and find the episode page for Dystopia Roundup Police Edition. There is good news, though, and that is there are some cops out there who look at the situation and say, we shouldn't have this degree of power. And it's really heartening that there are those brave men and women out there who are willing to stand up at professional cost and become whistleblowers and say, this is the kind of power that we have. We should not have this kind of power. And I want to play you an example of one former cop. This is a former cop named Noel Pichardo, who worked as a cop in Pawtucket, Rhode Island. And he posted a video which got shared a lot. And I want to play you the audio from that video. This is from June 27, 2026. And this link also is on the Tectonic episode page. And he talks about why he decided to speak out against flock safety ALPRs, these automated license plate readers, and why he claims he was forced out of the police, out of a job because he spoke out. I think this is a really important message, and I wanted to spotlight someone who's doing the right thing here, who happens to be an ex-cop. Let's hear now from Noel Pichardo.
1: Hello, everyone. My name is Noel Pichardo. I'm a ex-cop here in the state of Rhode Island. Well, I'm regrettably an ex-police officer. It's part of the reason why I'm doing one of the strangest things I've ever done, which is talking in front of a camera, in order to inform you all about a concerning trend that's been steadily rising in my state and other states across the country. So in about 2021-2022, my city, the city of Pawtucket, the police department I was a part of, along with other departments in my state, started quietly signing contracts with this new technology called Flock Camera. It's a surveillance system company run by a man named Garrett Langley. He's the CEO and founder of that company. Basically, it's a very sophisticated AI software that uses a camera system to track and monitor every vehicle that goes by the camera lens. You know, it doesn't require a violation. It doesn't require any infraction. It only requires movement. That's it. And it records the make, the model, color, bumper stickers, you name it, of the vehicle that goes by every single one of these camera lenses. They're quite discreet. If you don't know what they are, you won't be able to spot them out. They're basically put on utility poles at the main intersections in your city if you have them. So to put it bluntly, you know, if you own a car, you're now being tracked. If I could put it plainly, for committing the sin of going to work. This information is shared

or even thought about when your city government was putting up this new technology. For example, the chief of the Pawtucket Police Department, she was confronted by a local reporter on this very question of what gave them the right to put up these cameras without consulting the public. Her response was, so the criminals wouldn't know about it and avoid detection. So there you go. That's their best argument about why they felt you, the public, had no right to know about this new innovation being put up in your city. So why am I in the situation that I'm in right now? Why am I talking to you? So when this innovation was first introduced in my city and many other cities in the state, I brought up a lot of the reasonable objections I'm sure a lot of you who already came up with in the first few seconds of this video, which is concerns about privacy, concerns about abuse, and concerns about transparency. Because I brought up all these concerns to that same local reporter that interviewed the chief of the Pawtucket Police Department, and because I brought these concerns to the Government Oversight Committee at my state house, what I got for that was suspensions without pay. I lost my promotion to detectives. I had my character sullied, and all that eventually led to my resignation, which was forced on me. It wasn't my choice, but I had no choice at this point. After I resigned, I was asked to sign an NDA by my department, which I didn't even know was allowed in my profession, but maybe that's just a sign of my ignorance. But I refused to sign that NDA, and as a result, I've become unhireable in my profession. I can no longer be a police officer in my state because, you know, I guess you could say plainly, I'm a bit of a rat, if you want to put it that way. But I made peace with that. You know, I made peace with that. I can't do this anymore. I'm not naive. I know how the world works. I know that when you talk about issues that want to still be kept hidden, that the price you will pay for that is you lose your job. It is what it is. Other things have happened, but I promised I wasn't going to use this as an opportunity to rant. And so I'm not going to do that. And I don't share this to do the whole woe is me bit. I simply share to prove that some nobody patrolman from Rhode Island had his livelihood taken away from him for simply saying, hold on a second, for a technology that we apparently have nothing to worry about. And if you are worrying about it, it's because you have something to hide. The philosophy that this innovation is already grounded on is already proven to be rotten. It's grounded on this idea that you, the citizen, are first and foremost a potential suspect or potential defendant that needs to be tracked and monitored for your safety and for the safety of others. It's the same philosophy that the Soviets and many authoritarian states during the 20th century adopted, and we all know how that worked out for them. It's the same philosophy that the Chinese are currently adopting right now, and they have a similar surveillance system that they're using on their own citizens right now, which is even more egregious. And look, I get it. I want to use the tools that we have in order to capture the guy who steals your mother's car, the guy who's stalking your neighbor's daughter, or one of the guys that shoots and kills one of our young men in our city. I get it. But this isn't the answer. This technology is new, but the philosophy that it's grounded on is nothing new. It's actually quite old. And we've seen it echoed in the worst way throughout the 20th century in Europe. And I don't want it to repeat those same mistakes in our own country. So what do I want? I mean, who cares what I want, I suppose. If you're still watching this video, what do you want? I assume it's the same thing I want, which is to have these cameras taken down or have an intelligent conversation about them at the very least, which wasn't afforded to us before. We were just assumed to submit and go along with whatever our local governments decided. But what do I want right now? What I want right now is very simple. I just want you, the public, to know that these cameras exist and that they were put up without your consent. And I'm going to trust you guys to do the rest with that information. I don't know how many people are going to watch this video. It could be 50. It could be 500, 5,000. I don't know. I don't know how these things work. I don't have social media. But I have to try. You know, this is me trying. If you're looking to organize with reasonable, level-headed people who want the same things that you do, I suggest that you check out the website below. It's called deflocked.org. You know, they're a loose organization of people who don't want to punish anybody. They don't want to hold anyone accountable. They just want to speak with their legislators, speak with influential people in order to get these cameras taken off our streets. That's all they want. So if that's the type of people you want to work with, I suggest that you work with them because they simply want to go to work without being tracked just like you. And I want to add just one last thing. These requests may shock you, but first off, don't be mad at your local cops. You know, the guys who make 65 grand a year, a lot of cops in their unions, specifically the one that I was a part of, are fighting to keep their own health insurance. So I can guarantee you they're not the people responsible for this or even really care, to be honest with you.

0: And this next request may shock you. Forgive your police leaders and your city council members, the ones who did put these cameras up. You know, I think us trying to focus on who to blame and whose job we're going to try to take away or what have you, I don't think that's going to be useful. So I say we just forgive them and we just focus on what's really important right here, which is getting these silly cameras down and so we can move on with our lives. So if you made it this far, thank you. Thank you for listening. I hope everything I said was useful. And that's it. Take care.
1: And that again was Noel Pichardo from Pawtucket, Rhode Island, ex-police officer who claims that he was forced out or at least denied promotion and then he resigned because of being a whistleblower about the Flock Safety ALPRs, automated license plate readers. If you're just tuning in, by the way, you're listening to Tectonic. My name is Mark Hurst. I'll be your host for the remaining half hour or so of the show. I'm doing a show today called Dystopia Roundup Police Edition, and we're focused on the growing power of mass surveillance that has been given to police, to law enforcement, in part due to the proliferation of automated license plate readers, ALPRs, that are mostly provided by a company called Flock Safety, which, as we just heard Noel Pichardo say, are put on utility poles at busy intersections throughout a city, throughout a community, and are thus able to track the location of every single car. And, he says, this information is shared across different cities and across state lines. So anywhere you drive, anywhere, is going to be shared or accessible by all of the other clients of Flock Safety and in police departments in other states, other parts of the country. Another detail that he mentioned that I just wanted to underline is that it's the ALPRs are not just reading the license plate data. It's not just reading the letters and numbers, maybe incorrectly, on the license plate. It's also tracking the bumper stickers. So any identifying stickers on your car also go into the system. I think probably the design was, it's just one more way to identify this car versus that car. You know, it has some sort of a sticker on the back. But keep in mind, anything that goes into that database can be analyzed by law enforcement. And so you can see where this goes if at some point the police state grows even more powerful, the authoritarian tendencies of the current federal government get even worse, you can imagine how political dissenters who have bumper stickers announcing their political leanings are more easily tracked and found and then rounded up by an authoritarian who may not like political dissent. You can fill in the blanks of who this could be and how this is all going to roll out. I'm just trying to point out that the technology is there. This mass surveillance network is there. It's likely there in your neighborhood, and it's tracking you. As Noel Pichardo said, and I quote, if you own a car, you're now being tracked. And that's really scary, that the police have that kind of power over citizens. Again, go back and listen to the Andrew Guthrie Ferguson episode where we talk about how that's really dangerous for democracy to give law enforcement that asymmetric power over citizens. We were supposed to have protections of citizens in a democracy on the part of warrants that would protect us from snooping from the state. And now all of that is out the window. And as Noel said, many states don't have any guidelines or regulations about the use of ALPRs. So it's really scary. I'm going to follow that with some good news, however. Some police departments are looking at the data and the results from their Flock relationship, and they're saying no. And I link to a TechCrunch piece from July 13, 2026, with the headline, LAPD, that is Los Angeles Police Department, let's contract with surveillance giant Flock expire, citing, quote, serious concerns unquote, over civil liberties and privacy. And the story goes on to say, as the third largest police department in the U.S., the LAPD is one of Flock's largest government customers. Yet several major U.S. cities, in addition to the LAPD, have also stopped working with Flock, including Mountain View, California, and South Portland, Maine, citing privacy worries and concerns that federal immigration officials used the cameras to track people in violation of their local laws governing their sanctuary city policies. So I think you can see why the LAPD might be especially interested in taking a closer look at what Flock is doing. And so they let their three-year contract expire. So it looks like Flock is out of Los Angeles. I have read elsewhere, by the way, that even when some municipalities have let the Flock contract expire, the cameras are still turned on, and Flock, the company, is still getting the surveillance data. Even though they might not be getting paid by the municipality, obviously the surveillance data is itself, it has some intrinsic value to a surveillance capitalist like Flock. And so in some places, I think there were further complaints that the cameras were still tracking citizens even after the contract expired. And so when I say Flock is out of Los Angeles, what I can say is that the LAPD has let the contract expire, but I don't know what that means for the actual cameras in Los Angeles. And by extension, I don't know what that means for the level of safety for the citizens and residents of that area as federal immigration officials. Let's just say it, ICE is still on the streets across the country. These are scary times, friends. And so we have to find the good news. A couple of recent guests have said that on the show. You have to look for the good news and grab onto that. And so I'll just say, as far as it goes, it's really good news that Flock's third largest contract, which is in Los Angeles with the LAPD, is now at an end, and may it never be renewed. Another place where Flock's contract was declined or canceled or allowed to let lapse is a much smaller place. This is Bandera, Texas. And again, our friend Jason Kebler at 404 Media covered this. This is back in May 2026. 404 Media covered that the city council in Little Bandera, Texas, voted to terminate the contract they had with Flock Safety for the ALPRs in that small community. And so that's also good news that Bandera, Texas got rid of their contract. Again, I can't say that the cameras themselves are gone, but at least the contract is gone. Well, the reason I'm bringing up Bandera, Texas, and the reason why Jason Kebler wrote a piece on this is that there was a really interesting reaction from one of the dissenting council members. That is to say, one of the council members who voted to keep Flock in town. Because I think it's important to at least acknowledge that there are multiple ways of looking at this. I'm certainly on the side of getting rid of mass surveillance, warrantless dragnets that are a danger to democracy, unfairly people open to errors, and all of the other problems I've talked about, and stalking. But I will acknowledge that there are decision makers who, for their own reasons, seem to like Flock Safety being in town. And so there was this one council member named Jeff Flowers who wrote to the local paper, the Bandera Bulletin, on May 13, something that he called the Bandera Declaration of Digital Independence. And I found this very amusing. I mean, it was a pretty clever little satire. Basically, he's saying, if you want to get rid of Flock Safety, why don't we get rid of all the surveillance technologies in town, which would leave us over 100 years in the past. And so let me read you a little bit of this, because I thought it was I don't agree with him, but I thought it was a pretty amusing counterpoint. to the citizens of Bandera. This is Jeff Flowers, council member in Bandera, who had voted to keep flock safety surveillance in town, and then he lost the vote. So this is his cry of frustration and indignation. He writes, "For months I have listened to the outcry regarding license plate recognition technology. I have seen the eye rolls, and I've even been met with Nazi rhetoric, the dangerous claim that believing in accountability and community safety is somehow equivalent to totalitarianism. Comparing a neighbor's desire for a safe street to a dark chapter of history is a classic case of comparing apples to oranges. It is a distraction used to avoid the reality of the threats our town faces today. Now, since the council has decided that we are the free state of Bandera, a place where the rights of a car thief or human trafficker to remain anonymous apparently outweigh the right of a resident to protect their property and the safety of their family, then we must go all the way to ensure our historic county seat becomes the most traditional sanctuary in Texas. I have requested the following for the next city council agenda. Bullet: a modest proposal for digital device prohibition, a total ban on all cellular and GPS capable devices for all operations within city limits. If we are to be truly private, we must leave our smartphones at the city line. Bullet number two, a modest proposal for total surveillance abolition, both residential and commercial. This is a total ban on all outward-facing cameras, including residential doorbells, and all commercial CCTV or security camera technology. If municipal safety cameras are invasive, then no business or homeowner should be allowed to monitor the public. We will remove every lens in town. And bullet number three, a modest proposal for total municipal and commercial, decommissioning. A total termination of all internet services and electronic record keeping. We are going back to 1880. Paper ledgers and cash only. A history lesson. In the 1880s, privacy in this county seat was non-existent. When a stranger rode into Bandera, the marshal gave them an interview, not space. The livery stable registered their horse's brand, and the merchants watched their every move. Anonymity was for outlaws. Accountability was for citizens. But let's take Bandera back to 1880 properly. No double standards, no hypocrisy. If LPRs are unconstitutional and invade our right to public privacy, we need to be courageous enough to go all the way. I look forward to the Privacy First crowd showing up to support these bans. Just remember to leave your phones at home. That, my friends, was a great rant. I don't agree with it, but I appreciate the spirit that Jeff Flowers has brought to the Bandera Declaration of Digital Independence, which was printed in the Bandera Bulletin on May 13, 2026, saying, oh, you want privacy? Then let's take it all the way. Ban all the smartphones, ban all internet, ban all cameras, and go back to paper and pencil as our only record keeping. I love it. Now, apart from the modest proposal, the Jonathan Swiftian kind of stuff, where he's obviously making a ridiculous argument in order to make a point, let me try to pull out a couple of the interesting counterpoints. He's saying that what did he say? Anonymity is for outlaws. Accountability is for citizens. So basically, he's saying the reason we have these flock safety cameras is to keep an eye on things, just like we did in the old days when the livery stables would check the horse's brand. So in a way, he is drawing a link back to 1880, ironically enough. But he's saying we got to keep an eye on things because the bad guys are the ones that we're looking out for. The good guys have nothing to worry about. It's another version of the old argument that we've heard over the years. If you have nothing to hide, then you shouldn't be worried about surveillance. And this is where I have to apologize to Jeff Flowers, but we do have to bring up, as Noel Pichardo just did, that the 20th century did do some experiments on that very idea, both in Soviet Russia and in Nazi Germany, using mass surveillance in order to keep the citizenry in check and to snuff out any designs on democracy. The very fact of surveillance changes the tenor of a society. If Jeff Flowers wanted to do some reading, I have plenty of articles and books to recommend to him that make this point. And let me just say, hundreds of past interviews here on Tectonic of guests, you know, journalists and researchers and other experts in surveillance talking about the intrinsic danger of mass surveillance on a society, especially one that purports to want to be democratic, as opposed to a country like China, where, you know, everyone lives under the Chinese Communist Party. Everyone kind of knows that's the deal. You don't speak out, and hopefully you don't get dragged off to the camps, and people just kind of live their lives. Things are different here. We have aspirations to be a free and open democracy, although that is looking less and less likely by the day because of things like this mass surveillance from license plate readers. So I think Jeff Flowers is wrong. But I do appreciate him writing such an entertaining piece in the local bulletin. So this is where we're at. If I can just summarize, because we just have a few minutes left. We've got mass warrantless surveillance that treats all citizens as criminals. We have AI-generated analysis that is larded down with mistakes, errors. You can call them hallucinations if you want, but AIs do make mistakes. And this is a high-stakes environment where you're going to have police cars swarming someone that the AI told them to go get. That is a very dangerous situation and honestly should never happen. That should never happen, that an AI's mistake swarms cops around an innocent person. Then we have beyond those AI mistakes and mass surveillance, we have the possibility of stalking, where a cop uses, or anyone who has access to the Flock dashboard, maliciously uses the data to track and stalk someone and then harass them or do who knows what with that data. That should never, ever happen. And that is happening fairly often, as we heard from the database from Kansas that I talked about. And then we have someone like Noel Pichardo, an ex-cop, who, while he was a police officer, stood up and said, hey, this is wrong. The public needs to know about this. And he gets punished. So we have whistleblowers getting punished. And then we get to citizens. And I want to tell you a story from the Tidewater area of Virginia. This is an area that I know fairly well. And this is from Suffolk, which is in the Norfolk, Portsmouth, Virginia Beach area. Suffolk is right in there. This is from June 27, 2026, from a Portsmouth news station called WAVY. And the headline is, Suffolk man accused of damaging Flock cameras and said they're unconstitutional. So there was a man charged with damaging more than a dozen Flock safety cameras in that area around Suffolk last year. And when he was caught, he told the investigator that the devices were, quote, unconstitutional and a violation of his and others' Fourth Amendment rights. And that, I have to say, is totally correct and a correct reading of the Fourth Amendment and a correct legal analysis. He is correct, correct, correct. Now, as for the vigilante action of taking it upon himself to damage or destroy Flock safety cameras, I'm not going to weigh in on that, because that's illegal, and I'm not going to be on air recommending anyone to take any illegal actions. But I just want to point out that at least one person in Suffolk, Virginia, turn vigilante because he had had enough of the mass surveillance and he wanted to do something about it. Then he's, of course, arrested, and his name is Jeffrey Sovereign, age 41. The story says he faces 13 counts of destruction of property, 6 counts of petty larceny, and 6 counts of possession of burglary tools, according to charging documents. So I don't know what the sentencing possibilities are here, but it doesn't look good. I know he had a crowdfunding campaign that got some interest from citizens who wanted to help him mount a legal defense. But this is another problem that we have in the society when law enforcement is signing contracts with a company that does mass surveillance. When you have citizens starting to rise up, the citizens themselves are at risk. I mean, in this case, of course, doing something illegal. But if you've got whistleblowers at risk and citizens at risk, and you have victims of erroneous arrest or accusation because of AI errors, and then you have citizens, mostly women, who are being harassed and stalked, you look at this and you say, this situation is not good. We should do something about it. And I don't have an easy answer for you. This is often the moment in the show when I ask a guest, when I have a guest, what do you think we should do from here now that we're all thoroughly depressed and terrified? And usually what the guest says at this point is, go and find your community. Go and join a community. Working as a community, we can make things better. And so, for example, we've heard about the resistance against data centers. It's not one person going vigilante against the local data center. It's a group of citizens going to the county meeting or the zoning meeting or the city council meeting and asking tough questions. Similarly, I think the opportunity for us as citizens is to make our voice heard, find a community, and collectively make our voice heard that we would like the Fourth Amendment against unreasonable search and seizure to actually be honored, to be followed in this country, rather than trashed as it is being right now. And I'll just give one more plug for my interview with Andrew Guthrie Ferguson, talking about how the amount of data that is accessible to law enforcement in contravention to the Fourth Amendment of the U.S. Constitution. We talked in some detail about that. Go back and listen to that interview if you're interested in more. But I'll just say, this is the sort of work that we need to do. The final story I want to read for you, really quick. I only have a couple minutes. This is from the Bay Area News Group, July 7, 2026. It has to do with police, but this one is not about Flock. This is about Google. You know, Google has these self-driving cars called Waymo cars. We should really call them Google Waymo to remember anytime you get in a Waymo, you are being surveilled by Google in the same way if you use Google Search or Gmail or Google Maps or a Google Android surveillance phone. You are being tracked by Google. And so what happened in this Google Waymo car? This is in the Bay Area of California. It's the story says that 2 15-year-olds allegedly were in a Google Waymo car and drinking alcohol and shooting water beads from a toy gun. I guess that means a water gun, as they rode around in the driverless car. Okay, so I'll agree, bad behavior. 15-year-olds drinking and harassing people from the car is not good. I'll agree with that. But the reason I think this made the news is for what happened next. Google Waymo stopped the car in a parking lot and notified the police, who then arrived and detained the teens. So now this is just one case, of course, of two misbehaving teenagers. But do you see where this leads? If you get in a Google Waymo car, you're being tracked. And if at any point your behavior, your words, or your data, maybe it's tracking what you're doing on your Google surveillance phone, anything you do, say, mutter, type, listen to, anything that you do in that car can be tracked. And if it runs afoul, either of Google or of any of Google's government partners, the Google Waymo car will deliver you straight to the police. And you can see where that goes in an authoritarian society where two, let's say, political activists who are dissenters from the authoritarian regime have a conversation in a Google Waymo car, and all of a sudden, the Google Waymo car is no longer going to their chosen destination, it's going to the precinct. That's the world that we are headed into. That's the dystopia that we're headed into. Because of the asymmetry of power that big tech has conferred on law enforcement, which is unconstitutional as well as being unethical and unfair, and I'll just warn everyone, unsustainable, that's the world that we are headed into. So find your community and make your voice heard, because we really do need to do better than this. Until next time, friends, I've got some homework for you. I want you to avoid Apple, abandon Amazon, forget Facebook, and whatever you do, friends, get off Google. And I thought we could go out, speaking of all this automated nonsense that is threatening us, there's a fun song by Burning House called Turn Off the Robot. Let's hear it now. I'll see you next time, friends. And don't be too worried. We're going to get through this somehow. Just find a community. Find a community. Find a community.

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On this show, you'll hear solutions journalism for social justice, fueling action, not despair. I'm Sonali Kohatkar, host and executive producer. This week, after back-to-back ICE killings of two men in Houston, Texas, and Biddeford, Maine, we'll ask what it'll take to strip ICE of its funding and ultimately abolish it. My guest, Lauren Bonds, is executive director of the National Police Accountability Project. Then, Hamid Khan of the Stop LAPD Spying Coalition will reflect on a major victory as LA's police department decides to end its contract with Flock, the notorious company whose automatic license plate reading technology has caused so much harm. And finally, as heat waves envelop much of the Northern Hemisphere, Candace Fortin of 350.org will share her vision of what real climate solutions look like. Hint, it's not more air conditioning. That's coming up in just a moment.

0: 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On July 7th, 2026, federal immigration agents shot and killed a 52-year-old Houston man named Lorenzo Salgado Araujo. Less than a week later, authorities killed another man, 26-year-old Juan Sebastian Guerrero in Biddeford, Maine. The two killings are part of an ongoing pattern of murder and mayhem by immigration forces, who also killed Keith Porter in Los Angeles and Renee Good and Alex Pretty in Minneapolis earlier this year. Growing numbers of people are also being killed through abuse and neglect inside ICE detention centers. The Department of Homeland Security, under the leadership of Mark Wayne Mullen, responded to public outrage over ICE's blunt force tactics this past spring, not by ending raids, but by ostensibly making them quieter and just as deadly. What will it take to actually end the federal government's war on people? My guest is Lauren Bonds, Executive Director of the National Police Accountability Project. She has a background as Legal Director of ACLU Kansas and Assistant General Counsel at SEIU litigating civil rights and voting rights cases. As a Kansas native, she now leads NPAP's police accountability work from Kansas City. Welcome to the program, Lauren.
1: Thank you so much for having me, Sonali.
0: So let's first talk about these two killings. They came back to back. It feels like we are back in January when we saw Keith Porter and then Renee Good and then Alex Pretty within the span of just a few weeks being shot and killed. And we are expected to believe that ICE has learned its ways. Two men killed within days of one another in different parts of the country. What does this say to you about what ICE is doing? Is it any different?
1: It's really not different in any really impactful way, right? I think that we're still seeing a lot of the same tactics, just maybe at a lesser scale in particular communities. What we were seeing, you know, at the end of 2025, at the beginning of this year, were these large-scale surges in particular cities. Now, it's just a bit more dispersed in terms of where ICE is going and what they're doing. But as you know, we've seen more people arrested by ICE, more ICE enforcement actions in the last couple of months than we have, you know, at any time previously. So it's really not slowing down. The tactics really haven't changed in any, cognizable way. What we're really just seeing is it not being really hyper-focused on a particular city or community right now.
0: And so in the past, under Christine Holmes' leadership, it seemed as though ICE raids were part of this, you know, cowboy mentality, this guns blazing. We're going to let cities know that we're going in to sow fear. But of course, what it did was generate public outrage and draw people into the streets. So people were ready. Now they're just kind of going in unannounced, it seems.
1: Yes, you're seeing much less fanfare around immigration raids and immigration enforcement actions than we saw, you know, previously under Christine Noem's leadership. That kind of goes back to it being a little bit more dispersed. We're not seeing, you know, all ICE agents kind of going to Minneapolis at once or all ICE agents, you know, going into Chicago or LA. Instead, we're seeing kind of just ICE agents everywhere. And I think that there's a lot of communities that are really feeling that dispersion, you know, communities that maybe weren't one of those top priority cities previously. I mean, in Maine, that's not a big city. That's not a place where there's even a significant immigrant population. And so I think that really speaks to how diffuse ICE's actions are right now. But again, really going back to the fact it's not a lot changed. It's just not as localized or centralized in a particular community.
0: Right. Maine is the whitest state in the nation, also one of the smallest. Houston, one of the most diverse cities in the nation, one of the largest. And yet, one pattern, of course, that emerges, at least from the two men who were killed this past week, they're both Latino men. And if we look at the broader impacts on, you know, Keith Porter, Alex Pretty, Renee Good, they are people of color and white progressives. U.S. Allies who have, you know, put their bodies in between immigration agents and immigrants. So these are the classic opponents of the Trump project and the GOP and conservatives and white supremacy. It seems as though ICE is acting as intended. And I'm wondering if that requires a bit of a mind shift, because people are angry and saying, why is ICE doing this? ICE is doing this because it was kind of set up to do this, right?
1: Yeah, I think that's a fair assessment. ICE is ICE isn't acting differently than what ICE has always been designed to do, which is to target immigrants, often, you know, people who are, you know, not have never been accused of a crime, people who are here for civil, you know, who have maybe broken a civil law, but aren't suspected of violence or any kind of large scale misconduct. And so, you know, the fact that you have these armed agents kind of going after people for conduct that is not criminal, like you have a police force going against not really forcing criminal laws, but enforcing civil laws, I think really kind of gets at this tension, right, of, you know, peaceful people being harmed by state violence. And so, unfortunately, even though we haven't seen these kinds of the abuses at this scale under prior administrations, you know, this is kind of what ICE's purpose is. It's to kind of use this gratuitous force in order to enforce our civil immigration laws. And so this is always what the agency has been designed to do. We're just kind of seeing the kind of worse excesses of that right now with this administration that has very few guardrails up for its agents and other right. officers.
0: They have quotas. ICE is under orders now to arrest 2,000 people a day. And in fact, they've done that. 10,000 people arrested in 5 days, two killed. So what is it going to take to end this? ICE has been essentially rewarded with unimaginable amounts of money, right? Our tax dollars being diverted away from the things that actually keep people safe, food stamps, housing assistance, etc., into ICE's coffers. So they have more money than they know what to do with. And they're sort of flailing because their detention centers are actually empty. They're buying up warehouses. They don't have as many people to fill them because the problem, the quote unquote problem of immigration is not a serious problem, but they have all these resources that they've been gifted. It seems as though the sort of systematic solution to actually stopping ICE is to strip it of its funding and perhaps its existence altogether, right?
1: Yeah, you know, I think that that's something we see as a through line across policing agencies, right? That you see these really terrible things happening with police officers and civilians, what at the local level, at the federal level. And I think the kind of, traditional thinking around that has always been, let's train them better. Let's put more resources towards
0: body cameras. And in fact, yes, that's coming up now. People are saying there was no footage of the young man Juan Sebastian Guerrero being killed in Maine because they had body cameras that were being ordered and hadn't arrived yet. That wouldn't have probably saved his life, though.
1: Yeah, absolutely. And so I think that that is a real tension that I think exists across police accountability, whether we're talking at the federal or local level, is we see something bad happen and we want to throw more money at the problem in terms of giving more money to the law enforcement agency. And the body worn cameras is a good example. I think that that was, you know, something that actually a lot of liberal elected officials were advocating for, was like, let's get body worn cameras out there, like, but also maybe at the same time asking for less funding or not really thinking about funding or what that would mean as a bigger policy strategy. So all that to say, I think that is unfortunately really common, is that what we do is we throw money at it instead of saying, you know, what is this agency serving? What are the functions that the agency is doing that are actually making communities safer or, you know, advancing a goal that is important to people who live in this country. And so I think not taking that step back to have the more fundamental conversation about, you know, should ICE be trying to detain people in cars in the first instance? Should ICE be, you know, going anywhere out into these communities to kind of interact with people and catch whoever they can in the first instance? Like those questions, unfortunately, the roving patrols, like those questions, unfortunately, have really taken a backseat to these, you know, questions about, you know, training and resources in a way that I think has been a disservice. And I think in a way has really contributed to the ongoing violence that we're still seeing.
0: And it's also really important to acknowledge what you were sort of implying right now, which is that ICE are not separate from police. They are police. They're just a different agency of policing, right? And this is something that I think I'm hoping more and more people are recognizing and acknowledging, because we seem to have different standards of, you know, accepting city level police forces versus federal level immigration police. But they're all police, and their impact on people is actually quite similar, right?
1: Absolutely. And I think that that's one of the, it's kind of been a little bit of a blessing and a curse for, I think, you know, some folks who stop paying attention to the issue of police brutality after 2020, after George Floyd's murder, to be kind of coming back around to this issue that that there is a lot of police violence, and it's not just at the federal level, right? I think that unfortunately it's kind of two sides of the same coin, or maybe a double-edged sword. You know, you have people paying attention to use of force standards, you have people paying attention to you know, kind of these theories of abolition and other things that were, you know, really, and qualified immunity, other things that were really central to discussions around local level police brutality back in 2020. But there's also, I think, a lot of distance some people are creating, including elected officials, that, you know, ICE is bad and our cops are good and we just want ICE out of the equation so our local law enforcement can do their job. You know, not really recognizing that it is, you know, that police are using these same tactics just against different communities.
0: So let's talk about what it could take to push politicians to do the right thing. There are pieces of legislation in the works. There are actually high-level politicians saying abolish ICE. You know, we might argue that they perhaps could say abolish ICE and police, or just abolish all police. But I suppose ICE being kind of a newer creation, it might be easier to undo its entire existence. And we also see these kind of pretty encouraging signs in places like Maine that erupted into protest after the ICE killing of Sebastian Guerrero. What should people be demanding specifically as they march in the streets? Is just saying abolish ICE enough?
1: Yeah, you know, I think that if that is, I think that's the baseline or the ultimate goal, I think, for a lot of advocates and communities. And, you know, I do think it's realistic in some ways. You see a lot of, as you mentioned, a lot of elected officials are, you know, feeling comfortable saying that in a way that maybe they didn't feel comfortable saying abolish the police, abolish prisons, other kind of abolition theories that were less palatable to them. You know, it seems like it is palatable for ICE. And so I think if, you know, ultimately that's the goal, that's what they should ask for. However, I do think that there are lesser steps that can be taken, you know, in short of abolition and that advance that ultimate goal that folks could be asking for right now. And I think we saw kind of the first one being implemented already with taking ICE out of enforcing or, you know, doing kind of any traffic enforcement or stopping vehicles or interacting with vehicles. That's a great step one. But there's a lot of other things that ICE agents, you know, don't need to be doing in this moment, right? That aren't advancing this, you know, purported goal of getting illegal criminal immigrants out of the country, or whatever is the whole you know, theory behind putting so much money behind ICE in the first place. You know, there are different two different divisions of DHS and ICE, where there's kind of the ERO, kind of the removal immigration, civil immigration problems. And then there's one that's more tied to criminal misconduct. And so I think even just starting with, do we need, you know, this much money? Do we need this many agents? Do we need those agents at all? If the issue is just civil immigration violations that are being investigated. So all that to say, I do think that there is a space between kind of, you know, let's give them more body worn cameras and abolition, that there is, that is, you know, advancing the goal of abolition long term for folks who, you know, maybe won't see abolition as a realistic option right now.
0: Give out, Lauren, give out a website for your organization and where people can find out more about the work you do?
1: Yeah, we are at nationalpoliceaccountability.org.
0: And we'll post a link to that from our website as well. Thank you so much for joining us. Good luck to you.
1: Yeah, thank you so much, Sonali, for having us.
0: My guest has been Lauren Bonds, Executive Director of the National Police Accountability Project. And I'm Sonali Kolhatkar, host and executive producer of Rising Up with Sonali, an independently produced subscriber-supported program nationally syndicated to radio stations, free speech TV, and podcast platforms.

0: 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The Los Angeles Police Department just announced it would not renew its contract with Flock, the controversial company whose AI-powered cameras surveil the public. The LAPD, which is the third largest city-level police force in the U.S., joins a growing number of law enforcement departments ending contracts with Flock. For years now, police have used Flock technology to automatically read license plates and share databases, claiming that it helps reduce crime. Instead, the technology is being used to spy on people, including immigrants and abortion seekers. Police have even used it to stalk romantic interests. Moreover, the technology routinely misidentifies people, causing serious harm. Ahead of a week of action from August 16th to 22nd aimed at shining a light on the dangers of Flock technology, we'll turn to an LA-based activist today to ask what led to LAPD's abandonment of Flock and how other communities in the U.S. are demanding the same. Hamid Khan is an organizer with the Stop LAPD Spying Coalition, whose mission is to build community-based power to dismantle police surveillance, spying, and infiltration programs. Welcome to the program, Hamid.
1: Thank you very much, Sonali. It's always a pleasure.
0: Tell me first whether or not this particular announcement by the LAPD that it would not be renewing its contract with Flock came as a surprise to you.
1: This didn't really, quite frankly, come as a surprise to us because we have been building a fight since February of 2025 against this particular extremely harmful surveillance technology, Flock Safety, which is based out of Georgia and is of national significance because currently, as Flock claims, it's operating in 43 different states with almost 5,000 different police departments, which are getting the camera feed and data as a result of Flock automatic license plate reader feeds. So we've been building this fight, and we are present at the police commission every Tuesday, mapping out through deep research, identifying the extreme harm that this data sharing has caused, not just in Los Angeles, but all across the country, that how the data gathered through Flock Safety has become a roadmap for deportation, how abortion seekers are being impacted. I'm reminded of a claim from a Georgia sheriff who gloatingly just claimed that, now we're going to hunt down abortion seekers, as a result of the information they received, about individuals who are seeking gender-affirming care, about youth who, Flock's own employees have been caught as peeping toms, looking through, young people engaging in gymnastics and all of that. And extremely, extremely of concern always is that how cops all around the country have been using this tool to stalk their romantic interests, their exes, their ex-girlfriends, their wives. I mean, like, it's all across the country. So we have been putting up this fight. So in a sense, you can say that we have been very actively poisoning the well and exposing them. And in Los Angeles, additional piece of that also thing is that their main, Flock's main lobbying firm, Ballard Partners, their principal lobbyist, Joe Buscaglino, happens to be a former council member from San Pedro, Council District 15, and who was also a former LAPD cop when he got first elected to city council. So there's so many different moving parts to it, and we have built up a fight. So we take a moment to celebrate the power that we have built and the culture of resistance that Stop LAPD Spying Coalition has built, and we honor all our comrades and so many community members. However,

0: concerns, because of data concerns, because of sharing concerns. Well, heck, you know, we've been screaming at the top of our voices, and they've had these things for 2019. So all the violence, all the harm, all the families broken, all the deportations, you know, the impact on women seeking abortion, all of a sudden, like, you know, that means nothing. So we kind of become these, you know, chess pieces in their game for power and money.
1: You say that you weren't terribly surprised that they ended this contract, but Flock claims that it was surprised, at least in headlines. And from what I've been reading, LAPD has been using Flock technology for the past 3 years, but you're saying they've been having dealings with them for 6 years?
0: No, so for 7 years, we found their MOUs that were signed by a captain-level person in the Van Nuys division in 2019. And then since then, they've been actively engaging in different memorandums of understanding. This most current one was signed on July 2023, on July 11th, 2023. So that's so it, the 3 years ended. So it's been, they've had this thing, this tool for 7 years.
1: Explain for people who weren't even aware that they were being surveilled in the way that police departments around the country are doing, what Flock cameras actually do, how they work, and how their technology represented a new stage in law enforcement's, you know, constant desire to spy on people. It's not that LAPD and other police departments weren't spying on the public before, but from what I understand, Flock's particular technology is a step up.
0: Well, I mean, it's a step up, but it's also a pretty broad bandwidth as well. So fundamentally, it's a license plate reader cameras which gather all of the information. And so, just taking a step back, so LAPD uses three different forms of license plate readers. One is the Motorola Solutions. Motorola, a big company, which was formerly the company that was doing it, was Vigilant Solution, and Motorola bought it. So they have a contract with them. Since 2017. Then we have Axon International, which is formerly Taser International, where the LAPD, they have about 1,500 patrol car mounted cameras as well. And then they have Flock license plate readers. But one thing about Flock, which they have done differently than the other companies, is that they have really gone into the private market. And that's the sleight of hand that they have, where they are going and building these contracts with the homeowners association, with the retail businesses, with various other neighborhoods and all of that. And it's through that camera feed and the data that they collect that is directly fed to LAPD. So and then on top of that, so what it does is it captures the image of the car, but not only, it's not only just fixated on the license plate reader, it captures everything about the car itself, like even down to the stickers you may have, anything you may have buffed up your car, the color, the model, the license plate. It also captures the occupants who are in the car as well, and imagine that being used against facial recognition technology. And then that information is then gathered up, gone into databases, and then Flock Safety doesn't even stop there, because then they have an actual portal which federal agencies have access to as well, like ICE and Customs and Border Patrol. And in that portal, there are different sections. For example, there will be a section on people who may be behind their child support. I mean, this is all, but the issue here is that data is coming from so many different places, which we call the stalker state. Various institutions are these streams of data are constantly moving in between systems. So they list those individuals, they list all this information in that portal. Any agency can go in and gather that information. They also have a section which is called immigration violators. So federal agencies can go in, and this is where another main infrastructure that was built after 9/11 that is known as fusion centers or joint regional intelligence centers, where all this information is fed in those centers as well, where other federal agencies can access this information. So we have to see this thing, Flock Safety, as one piece within the much broader architectural surveillance in the case of LAPD, where they have two other camera systems, where then body camera footage is going in, where in social media surveillance surveillance is going in, information that they gather from CCTV cameras, the closed circuit television cameras. So it may seem a little complex, but because we have done, and it's all by design, but because we have done a lot of deep research, we have gotten access to a lot of public records. As you know, we have sued the city since over the last 10 years about 16, 17 times, where we have forced them to release secret lists as well. So a lot of information that we have gathered is through deep research and extremely substantiated through city's own documentations as well.
1: Flock claims that its only goal is crime prevention, and that this actually is advantageous for historically disadvantaged communities and women, etc. And not only, as you say, the data points out the opposite is true, that it's the technology is being used to out people seeking abortions or gender-affirming care, but it turns out that the technology doesn't even work very well and that it misidentifies people quite often, and that LAPD has wasted a lot of time and resources and caused a lot of trauma in going after people who were being mistaken for someone else?
0: Absolutely. I mean, there are several cases, you know, even in Los Angeles, if just a few years ago, I'm kind of forgetting the exact year, but I believe it was either a FedEx driver or one of the delivery drivers who was wrongly followed up. And then, you know, there was, it was arrested and harassed and, you know, just the experience of going through that. But it's also like, you know, just how when they are speaking from both sides of their mouth, like how they claim to be, you know, crime prevention. But I'm just kind of right now, I just printed out a list of, you know, just the stalking that has been going on as a result from cops. Like, you know, Westmoreland County, Pennsylvania, Officer Michael McSherry pleaded guilty to stalking charges after, you know, using readers to track his estranged wife. Ketchy, Kansas, Lieutenant Victor Hare pleaded guilty to computer crime and stalking after his estranged wife after using flock cameras. Sedgwick, Kansas, Costa Mesa, California, Riverside, California, Orange City, Florida, Officer Jamaris Brown allegedly uses ALPRs to stalk his girlfriend. Louisville, Kentucky, Officer Roberto Cedino was charged with multiple felonies. And just last week, Georgia announced the arrest of 9 officers for using flock cameras to stalk their ex-girlfriends and their romantic interests. So in a sense, it's become an actual, it's become a facilitator of extreme perversions that we know that gender-based violence is so common in law enforcement agencies. So, you know, in a sense that not only it is impacting so many communities on a daily basis with breaking families and this both sides of their mouth, California claiming on one hand that abortion seekers are welcome, gender-affirming care, seeking care people are welcome, but on the other hand, they're endangering their lives and making them extremely vulnerable. Not only that happening or mass deportation of people, but actively providing tools to law enforcement officers to cause extreme harm.
1: Hamid, how widespread is the opposition to Flock? You mentioned that the technology is in use in many cities around the country. In LA, your organization, Stop LAPD Spying Coalition, has been very active in confronting LAPD over its use of Flock. Are there similar such pushbacks happening around the country? I understand that there's a sort of national series of actions taking place mid-August aimed at Flock and this particular technology, not just the company?
0: Absolutely. So to our knowledge, I think last we checked, it's over 80 different municipalities who have canceled their contracts with Flock all across the country. You know, I don't remember the names of actual townships and various places, anywhere from small townships to mid-sized cities and all of that. I think LA and LAPD would be the largest one, to my knowledge, where the MOU has expired, because it's a very large city and it's the third largest police department in the country as well. So definitely, you know, I mean, the work that we have done, our comrades across the country who is doing amazing work as well, you know, I think it's a matter of really, Sonali, it's a matter of just like day to day, as organizers, we are storytellers. So how do we bring that story to the community? And in the extensive outreach that we have done, you know, when people hear that, and particularly in communities who have a history of being impacted of extreme state violence, you know, people get it. People understand that. And it's like, you know, and it's also where for us, the fight really is the fighting back against human impact. Because if you look at it, historically speaking, you know, we've had gang injunctions, we've had weed and seed, we've had Operation Hammer, we've had broken windows policing, we've had suspicious activity reporting, we've had predictive policing with all of these body cameras and all of these tools of violence as well. And fundamentally, you know, what remains is that it is the intentionality. It's the intent to cause harm that we know that how these things are weaponized and the same communities over and over again are being impacted as a result of that. But people are fighting back. People are fighting back.
1: And so tell me about here in Los Angeles, what this particular victory means within the scope of the work that LAPD, Stop LAPD Spying Coalition is doing. How much of your work has been focused on getting the LAPD to stop this? And what's the next step? You said in the beginning of the interview, you're pausing to savor the victory, but it's not over, and there's much more to be done still.
0: Absolutely. Well, Sonali, you know as well as I do that we live in a police state where everything is driven by law enforcement. Right. So in a sense, it's more than policing. Their claim about public safety. The question really is, who's the public in that safety? Who's getting safety? I know that I'm not one of those public, or, you know, people, if you're black and brown, if you're queer, you're trans, you're femme, you're a sex worker, you're trans, you know, you just, there is no public safety. So these are counterinsurgency operations. These are operations that we have mapped out, that we have identified through various other programs in South Central Los Angeles, on the east side in Boyle Heights, across the river, over there in Mar Vista, in areas of the valley. So I think for us, it's always critical that, yes, I want to really, like I said, that we want to take a moment to celebrate. I want to honor my comrades here at Stop LAPD Spying, Quien Balag and Grace Zhang, who really, really helped coordinate this fight, and so many other community members who have given so much time to map it out through extensive research, through developing communications, and this is all volunteer, through massive outreach as well. But we stay suited up. We stay suited up because we know that the fight continues. We know that they continue to conspire. They continue to go around. They continue to pivot, and they continue to rename this thing. I mean, it's almost amusing that when I saw the Inspector General's audit, I mean, they're co-opting our language as well.
1: What do you mean by that? How are they co-opting?
0: I mean, in a sense, the language that they're using about, like, you know, just protection and this thing, and what we have been saying, like, you know, they got to stop that. So they're trying to make it feel this feel good thing where the LAPD's chief information officer came out that we are suspending it because of this. No, we're not going to let you claim a moral high ground. Because it's not. It's because of community power. So that's where we celebrate community power. And then, but tomorrow we're back to work. You know, just we're having a press conference outside the LAPD headquarters at 9 o'clock. We're going to be just like, you know, the thing being that, and then our real fight is that no more negotiations. This has to end. This has to stop. And we're not just only stopping at Flock Safety. We're going after Axon license plate readers. We're going after Motorola license plate readers. We're going after these real-time crime centers, which are these major hubs that they have created for real time. And that's a separate conversation. And maybe I can map it out for you some other time. But so you know, for us, it's really, really critical to stay on our feet, to stay vigilant. And it's a lifetime's work. I mean, I act as an organizer, and as organizers, we are duty-bound to stay suited up because we know that this is just one battle in the bigger war towards the abolition of policing.
1: Hamid, thank you so much for joining us, and congratulations to you and your colleagues for this victory. Appreciate your work.
0: Thank you so much. Thank you so much, Sonali. Always a pleasure, and thanks for the opportunity.
1: My guest has been Hamid Khan, an organizer with the Stop LAPD Spying Coalition. And I'm Sonali Kohatkar, host and executive producer of Rising Up with Sonali, an independently produced, subscriber-supported program nationally syndicated to radio stations, free speech TV, and podcast platforms.

0: 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Heat waves all across the Northern Hemisphere are smashing weather records as the long-predicted impacts of climate change emerge. In Europe, studies show thousands have already lost their lives from climate change-related impacts. Scorching heat and humidity from Asia and Africa all the way to the United States are testing the limits of the human body's ability to adapt to excess heat. And still, fossil fuel companies continue to reap massive profits from energy sources whose emissions could kill off the human species. While politicians claim that transitioning away from fossil fuels is not possible, pundits claim that the solution is more air conditioning. My guest is Candace Fortin, U.S. campaigns manager with 350.org, a global climate justice organization. Welcome to the program, Candace.
1: Thank you. Thank you for having me.
0: So it is definitive that climate change is at the heart of this, even though we don't often see it being mentioned in news coverage of these record-breaking heat waves. Let's first start with all of the ways in which we could be doing better just in terms of dealing with climate change. Could reporting and journalism on our heat waves be better?
1: I really appreciate that question. And I can say this, you know, starting from the US context, I think, you know, first of all, it's important to position the federal administration that we're operating under right now, you know, drill baby drill, bring back coal, et cetera, tends to take the headlines. And, you know, that's the Trump administration, et cetera, that are really, you know, kind of pushing that messaging, and they're serious about it. You know, they do not want to permit new renewable energy projects or anything else. But I think, you know, essentially where we are as far as the media, we oftentimes do feed into what people want to, you know, see and the immediacy. So, you know, we're a consumer-oriented sort of culture in the U.S. We like to just kind of get like that bite-sized, like kind of quick piece. And a lot of people just want to focus on, you know, what's going to happen to their bill, et cetera, et cetera, et cetera. And so I think, you know, that comes from A, that we just don't have a coherent sort of understanding and knowledge about climate change. We don't understand the culprits. Unfortunately, our current EPA, Environmental Protection Agency, has decided that they were going to repeal the endangerment finding, which was a landmark finding in the 90s that said that CO2 and fossil fuels actually do contribute to climate change. Whenever we don't have those kind of fundamental principles, it's really hard to operate in the media to like get that information. So back to your
0: right,
1: point.
0: Because journalists like to, in the mainstream, like to cite facts that politicians claim is, you know, the standard knowledge. They tend to take politicians at their word.
1: Exactly, exactly. And, you know, just wanting to find that media hit, you know. And, you know, we you know, the media could take more responsibility, I think, and also new media as well, to kind of start to steward people down the path of actually getting educated about climate. I think right now we still are in a very reactive space, as you were just, you know, naming, as far as like, you know, what politicians are saying, or if there's a climate crisis, or, you know, an extreme weather event, we tend to react versus getting actually educated. And I think that there needs to be more media outlets, you know, such as yours, that take the time to really have these kinds of conversations. And I think also, you know, there are bite-sized ways that the media could also respond as well by saying, you know, maybe the headline is not just there was a power outage, but that there was a fossil fuel, you know, sponsored power outage that happened, or, you know, just starting to make more of those connections so that we're not constantly having to, you know, chip through the sort of, you know, misinformation or like parallel narratives that don't really help us reach solutions.
0: As a journalist who has been covering climate change for my entire 25-year career, it does get frustrating to continuously be right and to not be joined by my colleagues in the mainstream. So moving forward with, you know, what really are the solutions, we are told, you know, we're in the middle of a, continue to be in the middle of a war where the price of oil remains central and negotiations around war fighting revolve around the price of oil. And when we see media coverage again of things like gas prices, it's not linked to climate change. It's not linked to the impact on all of us. We are essentially being told in many, many ways, there is no alternative to the fossil fuel industry. How do you respond to that?
1: Oh, there's definitely an alternative. It just doesn't serve the billionaire and millionaire class that are benefiting from it. It serves everyone else. You know, we in the United States, for example, the fossil fuel utility company has a monopoly over our access to renewable energy. You know, for example, I live in Detroit, where, you know, with our recent power outage that happened nationwide, that impacted 1.3 million ratepayers. In Detroit, 350,000 of those ratepayers were impacted by that. And we only have one utility company. It's called DTE. And that utility company is basically controls us. We are not able to, you know, explore what it looks like to get, you know, solar arrays or like a swift and, you know, just transition or more renewable energy, distributed, decentralized renewable energy, because they want to keep us hooked on fossil fuels. Unfortunately, we've seen the results of that, where the grid can no longer withstand the same sort of pollution and climate crisis that they're actually contributing to. So, you know, we can continue to demand that we need renewable energy. We can continue to say that we need these solutions, but we're talking to only a handful of people, right, to make those kinds of demands. We're talking to our utility companies. We're talking to the Public Service Commission in some instances. Sometimes we're talking to the governor, our city council. And these are the decision makers. We don't have the democratization sort of infrastructure to be able to actually explore what that looks like. But to your point, the answer's always been there. It's renewable energy. The issue is that the people who are benefiting from this the most, who are making record profits every quarter, don't want that to happen. They don't want us to understand that this is something that actually could be a solution. They don't want us to understand that this could actually be a great backup in case there is another, you know, extreme weather event. And so we're stuck. And, you know, and I've also just realized this recent statistic where there's, in the US, for example, 76% of U.S. adults are registered voters, and 93% of U.S. adults are actually ratepayers. So we should actually be democratizing energy options more. We should be able to make those decisions and learn what we can do so that we're actually able to, A, have reliable energy, and, you know, hopefully a bill that is either very low cost or nothing at all. It's about the people, and it's not about the millionaires and billionaires.
0: How do you respond to some of the op-eds and editorials that we're seeing in the major media that the reason why so many Europeans are dying in the heat waves, that they're record-breaking heat waves, isn't climate change? It's the fact that they eschew AC, that they have essentially relied on getting by without air conditioning. You know, there was an op-ed in the Washington Post. I believe there was even one in the New York Times. Okay. That was very openly sort of derisive of Europeans. This one in the Washington Post, Europe has it wrong. AC is not a luxury. It is a necessity. It costs, I mean, it uses, most air conditioning uses fossil fuels, right? We're using more of the same energy that's killing us to keep us temporarily alive.
1: I mean, I just find that, I mean, this is our sixth highest, we're on track to be the sixth highest summer of record heat. This is our sixth year. And so, I mean, that's completely bogus. You know, we cannot blame the lack of access to, you know, actual energy that we need on the consumers who are kind of stuck with whatever they have. That's not really the answer at all. I think that's quite ridiculous. I would say, but we've seen a lot of this sort of like deflection on the ratepayer oftentimes. Like I've heard in a recent utilities conference in the Midwest how they said, you know, the rates keep getting increased because of inflation, and that it's really the ratepayers' issue that they're not able to afford it, that they should be getting paid more, and that will solve the actual problem. You know, going back to your point, not talking about the climate crisis itself, but, you know, going back to other pieces around access and energy affordability, et cetera. And so I do think that, again, that's a great opportunity perhaps for the media to also step in and to, you know, counteract that, and making sure that people do understand the science behind what's happening right now, that, you know, regardless of whatever the EPA says, you know, in the United States, for example, that CO2 and fossil fuels do actually contribute to this. And I think that whenever we start to have more of that kind of coherent messaging, I think it'll be helpful for people to start to understand that there's really just one solution that's going to get us through this, and that is just a just and swift transition to renewables.
0: The media also fails to point out how the fossil fuel industry is propped up by governments using our tax dollars. This is something 350.org has pointed to. Let's get into that a little bit, because I think a lot of people who are struggling with the heat, who are struggling with their energy bills in the face of this heat, would be shocked to find out just how much of their tax dollars are actually going to propping up the most profitable industry in the history of humanity.
1: Mm-hmm. Yes, and there are some new tactics that have been happening on the legislative level that have started to address this historically. I can say in the U.S., like, for instance, with the Climate Superfund bill in New York, they require that these fossil fuel utility companies actually give their subsidies towards a fund that will be $75 million towards renewable energy solutions, climate mitigation, climate resilience in the event of extreme heat. And a lot of other people are starting to sort of explore these things, whether it's, you know, to your example about, you know, governments making these decisions, ensuring that these fossil fuel companies are not able to lobby or use their funds for that to convince governments to, you know, sponsor a bill or kind of give them a green light towards a fossil fuel project or a data center project. And I think those kinds of tactics are actually very

0: Ed's Hill Tie by the New York City Palestinian Youth Choir. This is Democracy Now! I'm Amy Goodman. 12 Democratic-led states have sued to block Paramount Skydance's $111 billion acquisition of Warner Brothers Discovery. Paramount Skydance is run by David Ellison, whose father, Larry Ellison, is the billionaire founder of Oracle, a prominent ally and financial backer of President Trump. Under the proposed deal, CNN and CBS News, streaming services, HBO Max and Paramount, as well as film and television studios, would all be combined under a single entity controlled by the Ellisons. Meanwhile, the UK is weighing whether to take on the proposed merger between Paramount Skydance and Warner Brothers Discovery. Last month, the Justice Department's antitrust division said it saw no evidence that the media mega merger would harm consumers, writing instead the deal would, quote, increase competition across the media and entertainment ecosystem, unquote. Well, we're joined now by California's Attorney General Rob Bonta, a lead plaintiff in the lawsuit brought by the 12 attorneys general. Attorney General Bonta, thanks for joining us. Explain why you have sued.
1: Well, in short, we sued because this proposed merger breaks the law. It breaks century-old antitrust law. It's anti-competitive. It will raise prices. It will lower quality. It will lessen content. This is a proposed merger of two entertainment titans who have been competitors for years, and it will extinguish the competition between them when they merge, and will have massive anti-competitive effects in a number of different markets. And so this is about affordability for everyday Americans who are already struggling to afford their lives, whether it be groceries or gas or healthcare or housing. And now their cable bills will go up and their satellite bills will go up, and it will be more expensive to experience a joy of life to go see a movie at the movie theater for a special occasion. So this is also going to lead to job loss and lower wages. So from job loss and lower wages to lower quality, choice, competition, higher prices, this is a bad deal for California and for Americans.
0: So explain the significance of what this means, and also possibly the UK suing to prevent this merger. What it means to have CBS owned by Paramount and CNN and HBO all put together. President Trump has repeatedly attacked, to say the least, CNN. CBS's 60 Minutes is now being gutted with what the most recent fire, Scott Pelley.
1: Well, this is going to be a entertainment behemoth that will have under one roof multiple news channels, multiple streaming sources, channels, multiple the basic cable channels, multiple studios, film distributors, all with under one roof. And we've seen, sorry for the pun, we've seen this movie before when massive studios merge like Fox and Disney. It leads to lower quality, less output, less viewpoints. So let me talk about that for a second. You're going to have less viewpoints, less stories being told, fewer perspectives, less journalists, truth telling and truth seeking and informing the American public about their world and their country, less reporters holding the powerful accountable and holding their feet to the fire and doing investigative journalism that reveals truth and tells the world what's going on. You'll have a smaller diversity of stories being told. A smaller, more narrow type of content will be greenlit, and stories that need to be told that we don't know need to be told, things that we need to hear about that we don't yet know we need to hear about, that can inspire and inform and broaden our perspective about the world, won't be told anymore. So from art to news, there will be less content and less diversity of perspectives. Mm.
0: And so what exactly would be accomplished by your lawsuit?
1: Well, our lawsuit seeks to block the merger, pure and simple. We have a clean and clear and straightforward complaint that we filed in federal court that sets forth the monopolistic outcome of this proposed merger, the anti-competitive impacts of this merger, and it asks for one remedy: block the merger, keep Paramount and Warner Brothers as separate companies.
0: And if you can talk about the open letter that was signed by hundreds, if not thousands, of producers, directors, actors, of course, they also were calling on you, the attorney generals of New York and California and others, to take this on. I wanted, though, to talk to end with the Federal Communications Commission chair, Brendan Carr, speaking in March at the Conservative Political Action Conference, or CPAC. In this clip, he boasts about Trump successfully defunding PBS, NPR, and the end of Stephen Colbert's late night show.
2: President Trump took on the fake news media, and President Trump is winning. Look at the results so far. PBS defunded, NPR defunded, Joy Reid gone from MSNBC, Sleepy Eyes Chuck Todd gone, Jim Acosta gone, John Dickerson gone, Colbert is leaving, CBS is under new ownership, and soon enough, CNN is going to have new ownership as well. So we're not...
0: That's FCC Chair Brendan Carr. If you can end by talking about what's happening to the media in this country and the control by the Trump administration.
1: I mean, those comments are so outrageous. They speak for themselves. This idea that the federal government, our government, the people's government, is working overtime and bragging about it to shut down the free independent press, to silence journalists from doing their job, telling the news and doing investigative journalism and holding the powerful accountable, is completely outrageous, antithetical to our democracy, anti-democratic and un-American. It is wrong in every way I can say it. And the fact that he's bragging about it, he's getting cheers, is dangerous and problematic. The federal government has completely retreated and abdicated from its role to enforce antitrust law, to prevent mergers.
0: We're going to have to leave it there.
1: The economy and hurt everyday people. And that's why we're stepping in.
0: I have to leave it there, but I want to thank you for being with us, California Attorney General Rob Bonta. We'll link to your recent piece for Variety titled "While I'm Suing to Block the Paramount Warner Brothers Merger." I'll be in Kansas City this weekend.
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5: I'm Rick Smith, and this is Labor History in 2. On this day in labor history, the year was 1959. That was the day 500,000 steelworkers walked off the job in a historic 116-day strike in defense of work rules. It was the largest industry-wide strike. It was also the last. The strike affected 12 steel companies and shut down more than 85% of steel production. Mill owners refused to grant wage increases unless the union agreed to changes in the contract. Specifically, they were looking to eliminate Section 2B, titled Local Working Conditions. The bosses wanted the ability to change the number of workers assigned to any given task. They also wanted to introduce new machinery and rules that would reduce labor hours and cut the workforce. United Steelworker members understood this as an assault on workplace safety and a move to break the union. Mill bosses hoped that a long strike would provoke the membership to abandon their union. But according to Jack Metzger, author of Striking Steel, members had grown used to walkouts every 3 years and planned accordingly. As well, the United Steelworkers had a well-oiled machinery, including an internal welfare system for hardship cases, and also reached out to merchants, banks, charitable agencies, and local and state governments to organize relief. By the end of August, the Department of Defense stoked anxieties that national security was at risk. 3 months into the strike, union funds dwindled and strikers felt the pinch. President Eisenhower invoked a Taft-Hartley injunction, hoping to force strikers back to work. As the union rose to challenge Taft-Hartley's constitutionality, solidarity among the mill owners crumbled. Kaiser Steel broke ranks and settled separately. Their contract granted wage increases and preserved Section 2B, which set the precedent for the contract that was eventually signed industry-wide.
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9: From across the nation and around the world, for Pacifica Headlines, I'm Jesse Lent.
10: I'll save the energy targets for last, but ultimately we'll hit energy targets, yeah. But we're going to hit them very hard tonight. We're going to hit them very hard tomorrow night. We're going to hit them very hard the night after. And then next week it gets really bad for them, because next week comes the power plants. Next week comes the bridges. We're going to knock out all their power plants. We're going to knock out all their bridges unless they get to the table and negotiate.
11: Do you believe the Iranians are serious about making a deal?
10: I think they have no choice.
9: President Donald Trump speaking on Trey Yink's Fox News show in an interview that aired yesterday. According to a post from Iranian government spokesperson Fatima Mohajirani on X, over 30 civilians have been killed in U.S. strikes on the southern regions of Iran since fighting resumed between the two countries late last week. The U.S. military reimposed a naval blockade on Iran and intensified its airstrike campaign today in the fourth consecutive day of U.S. strikes, wounding 260 people across the country, Iranian officials said. 13 U.S. missiles struck facilities at a barracks today in Banpur, killing seven soldiers from Iran's 388th Brigade and injuring several others, according to Iran's Tasnim news agency. The report noted that the strikes were, quote, intended to cause maximum casualties, with a guest house guard post and accommodation facilities at the base targeted. According to The Guardian, Iran's Islamic Revolutionary Guard Corps said it had launched attacks on command and control, logistics, fuel, and military equipment facilities belonging to the 5th Fleet of the U.S. Navy in Bahrain. Kuwait and Jordan also came under attack, with Jordan's army reporting early this morning that its air defenses intercepted and shot down three ballistic missiles that entered its airspace. The Iranian state news agency IRNA reports that Iranian forces launched a drone attack on a military base in Jordan that hosts American warplanes. The IRGC warned that if Washington sought to block the region's oil and gas exports by controlling maritime routes, as President Trump has threatened, other export routes serving U.S. and allied interests could also be closed, saying regional energy exports would be, quote, for everyone or for no one. Yesterday, President Trump changed course on a plan he laid out Monday for the U.S. to enforce a 20% toll on vessels passing through through the Strait of Hormuz, a channel in the territorial waters of Iran and Oman through which 20% of the world's oil travels during peacetime. The UN's Independent International Commission of Inquiry on the Occupied Palestinian Territory is calling on Israel's government to release Hassam Abu Safia, the director of the Kamal Adwan Hospital in Gaza. Safia, who has been held without charge in an Israeli prison for more than 18 months, is among at least 15 Palestinian doctors from Gaza currently in Israeli detention, according to Al Jazeera. The World Health Organization reports that it has less than half the funding it needs to fight the current Ebola outbreak in Eastern Democratic Republic of Congo. Chikwe Ihekweho, executive director of the organization's Health Emergencies Program, asked that donors not abandon the country at a critical stage of the epidemic. At least 1,926 people have been infected and 702 have died of the recent outbreak, according to government data. Anti-ICE demonstrations have continued in the coastal city of Biddeford, Maine, after an ICE agent fatally shot Joan Sebastian Guerrero, a 25-year-old Colombian immigrant who was married and had a 3-year-old daughter while he was in his car. Guerrero, a Biddeford resident, was living in the United States legally, his father told the New York Times. The Office of Maine's Attorney General told The Guardian that the shooting occurred as federal agents were carrying out a, quote, enforcement operation related to a final order of removal after Guerrero had allegedly, quote, attempted to flee in a vehicle in the direction of the officer, prompting the use of deadly force. However, videos of the killing do not appear to support this claim. Speaking to Reuters from a vigil in Biddeford yesterday, Democratic Maine State Representative Sophie Warren called on ICE to leave Maine.
12: This is an organization that is absolutely out of control. They just yesterday, of course, they killed one of our neighbors here in our state, and that's completely inconsistent with our values. We want ICE out of our state. We want them defunded at the national level, and we want safety and peace for our communities.
9: Those are the latest Pacifica headlines. For the Pacifica Network, I'm Jesse Lent.

0: Today on Against the Grain, it's often argued that culture is the gateway to politics, that if you can influence cultural values, it will ultimately change society as a whole. In the late 60s, the counterculture was animated by that idea, including Rolling Stone magazine, which began in the Bay Area.
1: Rock and roll and the counterculture, they were going to change the world culturally, and then the politics would follow. And some of the record labels really liked that. Jack Holtzman and Elektra Records really supported that approach. Like, you don't have to get too political. Don't get too political. I think there was a sense in the office that if they went too far left, that they were going to lose some of their advertisers. That if they became a political magazine, essentially, if they became another Ramparts magazine, then the advertising would dry up, because these advertisers were interested in Rolling Stone because it was a music magazine.
0: Peter Richardson reflects on Rolling Stone's debt to the counterculture and the limits to both endeavors. From the studios of KPFA in Berkeley, California, this is Against the Grain on Pacifica Radio. I'm Sasha Lilly. How did a scrappy music magazine become one of the most important publications of its time, championing journalism as media criticism, including by its signature writer, Hunter S. Thompson? In Brand New Beat, The Wild Rise of Rolling Stone Magazine, writer Peter Richardson explores Rolling Stone's relationship to the counterculture when the latter was reviled by mainstream culture. His other books include A Bomb in Every Issue about Ramparts magazine. Peter, can you paint a picture of the Bay Area in the late 1960s at the time that Rolling Stone was founded?
1: There was so much going on in the San Francisco Bay Area in the mid and late 60s. And I think it's really important to understand those things, especially as they sort of help us understand the arrival of Rolling Stone magazine. One of them, I mean, going back a little further, one of them was the free speech movement in Berkeley. That was very formative for the co-founders of Rolling Stone magazine. That was Jan Wenner and Ralph Gleason. Both of them covered the free speech movement. Jan was a student at Cal at the time. Ralph lived in Berkeley, but wrote for the San Francisco Chronicle at that point. The other thing was the rise of Ramparts magazine. Both co-founders, Ralph and Jan, worked for either the magazine, this legendary San Francisco muckraker, or the spinoff newspaper, which was called the Sunday Ramparts. Ralph got Jan a job at the Sunday Ramparts. Those two were very close. They, basically Ralph was Jan's idol, and he fashioned his own column at the Daily Californian on Ralph's columns in the San Francisco Chronicle. But what was happening around them was, so overwhelming. There was so much to think about and cover. Even if you were a music journalist, I mean, Ralph Gleason was the only music journalist that ended up on President Nixon's enemies list. So they were both very politically attuned and politically engaged. And what they were seeing really was a lot of student activism at the University of California, Berkeley, the formation of the Black Panther Party in Oakland in October of 1966, and also what became known as the San Francisco counterculture. Those are three, for me, those are three kind of distinct groups, although there was a lot of mutual influence and sometimes alliances. But analytically, I think it's helpful to keep those three groups separate. But the thing that really caught Jan and Ralph's attention, of course, was the San Francisco counterculture. And that, got its name around 1968 or 1969. From a professor at Cal State Hayward, then East Bay now, named Theodore Roszak. He popularized the term counterculture in a series of articles for The Nation magazine, which was then edited by Kerry McWilliams. And, Roszak sort of, everybody's trying to understand the San Francisco hippies at this time, especially during the year 1967, and specifically the so-called Summer of Love, which was the summer of 1967. With the human being in Golden Gate Park in January of that year, the media really discovered how big this story was and also how spectacular it was. So ready for its close-up. And so this gathering in Golden Gate Park, maybe 20 or 30,000 people, even astonished the people who went to it. They didn't realize that so many people had this interest in, sort of hippie culture, if you will. Timothy Leary spoke, Allen Ginsberg spoke, Lawrence Ferlinghetti spoke, Jerry Rubin spoke. There was music, live music, the Grateful Dead played. So it was a really kind of benchmark for the media's attention to the San Francisco counterculture. Most of that attention was negative, but nobody escaped it. Everybody, every news outlet, every newspaper, magazine, television network sent somebody to San Francisco to cover the run-up to the Summer of Love.
0: Well, we'll talk more about these different components that you argue are so important for understanding the rise of Rolling Stone magazine. But I wanted to ask you about the counterculture and how you now, in hindsight, understand the drivers of the social explosion that was the counterculture.
1: Well, the first one is demography, I think. You know, that's a huge driver. In 1965, about 50% of the U.S. population was under the age of 25. Now it's more like a third. So that's a big, you know, sort of demographic bulge that is looking around at the mainstream culture and asking questions, as young people tend to do. But the questions had a little bit more urgency than, in part, because of the Vietnam War. And the hunch that young people had that the political establishment wasn't telling the truth about the war. So, in, you know, this the doubts or opposition to the war in Vietnam was a sort of shared attitude that brought the counterculture together. The counterculture was never, a sort of unified, cohesive movement with a particular message or agenda. It was more of a mood. The Theodore Roszak, the person who popularized the term, compared it to kind of a medieval crusade. You know, people are just kind of marching along. Some people are joining, some people are dropping off. But there were some things that kind of put it together. One of them was these doubts about militarism and especially the war in Vietnam. The other one was materialism. I think there was young people looked around and saw how much of the culture was set up around production and consumption without a lot of meaning attached to it. And they wondered if maybe, you know, there was too much emphasis on that. So much of the thinking in the counterculture was a response to this kind of managerial liberalism of that period, which is mostly devoted to growing the economy. The third thing, I think, is a sense that the environment, the world, wasn't being taken care of well enough. You know, some of this goes back to 1962 and writings about DDT, but it was pretty clear that more attention had to be paid to the environment. In fact, the environmental rapacity was super destructive. And then finally, I think there was a sort of concern that amidst all this affluence, there was a kind of spiritual poverty or emptiness that young people wanted to think about and address. And they were looking for alternatives to sort of orthodox forms of religion and spirituality in the United States. There are many other things too. Those are the things that I think are the big ones, the ones that were identified by Roszak as well. And he endorsed those things. You know, he was older. There were a lot of things about the counterculture that he was critical of, but what he really liked was the healthy, what he called healthy instincts of the San Francisco hippies in particular. You know, he didn't overestimate their political sophistication. He was never a champion of drug culture by any means. He was critical of it. he noticed that there were a lot of kind of unforced political errors that young people were making, partly because of their youth and lack of sophistication. But his main nemesis was what he called the technocracy. So when his book comes out in 1969, The Making of a Counterculture, technocracy shows up in the subtitle. So

0: this is his sense that this kind of corporate logic, which put in tremendous emphasis on rationality and efficiency, almost to the point that it was irrational, you know, lunacy, actually. So the mainstream was looking at the counterculture and they saw a lot of kooks and reprobates. The counterculture was looking at the mainstream culture and thinking, you know, we're crazy. I mean, really, compared to whom? It was the political establishment that had brought the world to this brink of military and environmental destruction. And that's in part what the counterculture was responding to.
1: Bearing in mind what you've said, that the counterculture was not united by some sort of dogmatic notion, that it was a very sort of loose thing in itself. But how do you understand it in the Bay Area, its relationship to the left? Because you were talking about the free speech movement of the mid-1960s. How did the left and the counterculture see each other?
0: I think there was a lot of overlap and points of contact. I think, though, for my purposes, I always like to keep the San Francisco counterculture a little bit detached from what's going on with the campus activism and Black Panthers, for example. Partly because not everyone in the counterculture thought this, but a lot of people were like, listen, we don't want to change the world. Their politics were kind of bohemian politics. They were the politics of, you know, freedom. They wanted, you know, political freedom. They wanted artistic freedom. They wanted sexual freedom. But a lot of them didn't register to vote. They were not working in every case to, you know, combat police brutality or inequality or even the war in Vietnam, although they were against it. The emphasis fell heavily on let's sort of disaffiliate ourselves radically from the mainstream culture and figure out how we can live the way we want to live within the culture, right? And, you know, there were some mixed results there, but I don't think that if you think about some of the kind of faces of the San Francisco counterculture, if you want to put a face on it, many of them were not down with, you know, a new left political program. And sometimes this popped up in odd ways. For example, when Ramparts magazine looked at San Francisco hippies, the article was written by Warren Hinkle, the editor of Ramparts. Hinkle was not really a leftist. He was a rebel, but I don't think of him as a kind of new left figure, for example. Robert Scheer was. He was at the magazine and he wrote a lot for it. He was the managing editor, later the editor-in-chief. But when Warren Hinkle wrote what he called a social history of the hippies, he was quite critical of the hippies, partly for their political quietism. That was his big problem with the counterculture. There were other things that he was sort of snide about, but it was this lack of political engagement. I mean, in other words, it was the hippies' failure to pick up on the kinds of politics that Ramparts magazine endorsed that he faulted them for. And so there were all these fissures and schisms, and that's why I try to sort of make sure we're not throwing the counterculture with what was happening at San Francisco State on campus or at the University of California, Berkeley. The other thing about it, when you get to Rolling Stone magazine, is Ralph Gleason in particular, who was older, he was in his 40s. He, you know, sort of seen a few things come and go politically over the years. But one thing that really annoyed him is what he called the square or unhip left, the left that was so focused on policy and activism that it didn't realize that so much changes socially and politically when the culture changes. And so he always thought that you know, politics was downstream from culture. So the main thing he wanted to do was change the culture. And he thought rock and roll was the animating spirit of this kind of social revolution, and that there would be all these downstream benefits after it its work, so to speak. And there wouldn't be even a conflict. You know, there wouldn't be any showdowns. It would just kind of happen more or less naturally. That didn't really work out, but a lot of other people thought that too. Jerry Garcia and the great

0: in many different ways, but not politically in the way that Ralph Gleason saw.
1: Peter Richardson is my guest. We're discussing Brand New Beat, The Wild Rise of Rolling Stone Magazine. I'm Sasha Lilly, and this is Against the Grain. So you mentioned Ralph Gleason, who had been writing for Ramparts magazine. Can you tell us more about who he was and what impelled him to leave Ramparts and start this new publication?
0: Ralph was born in New York, went to Columbia, and kind of steeped himself in jazz in the 30s, and then just continued to write about jazz, served in the Second World War, and then came cross-country and took up residence in Berkeley, and eventually got on at the San Francisco Chronicle, and then his column became syndicated. It was mostly a jazz column, but later, and he's a builder. You know, he helps found the Monterey Jazz Festival. He has a television show on public TV called Jazz Casual. That was the forerunner to PBS or KQED. He is influential in getting the Monterey Pop Festival off the ground. A lot of the San Francisco bands, you know, were leery about the Los Angeles labels and musicians, that somehow this was going to be, you know, kind of some sort of commercial ripoff. And so a word from Ralph in its favor sort of, you know, made the San Francisco bands go along. So he had a lot of standing. He had a lot of clout. The column was syndicated, so he was read all around the country. And then when Rampart started in the early 60s, he started writing about Bob Dylan and other musicians during that time. And so he was backstage with the Beatles when they came to Candlestick Park. I mean, he just had a great reputation in the music industry, and that allowed him great access. And then he used it very, very wisely. A lot of black artists, especially jazz artists, used to go over to his home in Berkeley, and he would tape their long conversations. And those came out later, much later, in a volume called Conversations in Jazz. And you can really see he admired their craft. He admired what they were doing. And the respect was mutual there. And so he's at Ramparts, and he thinks he's going to write the article about the San Francisco counterculture, because he's been following Jefferson Airplane, touting them, actually, and getting them a record deal and so on. And, you know, the whole scene is sort of achieving liftoff, music scene. And so he's shocked when this article by Warren Hinkle appears. I mean, not only shocked, but furious. He writes a furious letter. He sends it to the editorial board, which included Jessica Mitford, and demands that the letter run in the magazine. They don't run the letter. They never even respond to him. So he leaves the magazine quite furious. And then a little bit later, Warren Hinkle shuts down the Sunday Ramparts, where Jan Wenner was working. So Ralph and his protege, Jan, are now sort of left with a little bit of time on their hands. And that's when they decide to create a new magazine. And this is like in just I think, before the Summer of Love, the summer of 1967. And the first issue comes out in November, you know, and Ralph's column in the very first issue is about racial double standards in the media. So that column and a few other things in the magazine really distinguish Rolling Stone from many other magazines in the same general space, you know, trade magazines. It's not Billboard magazine, you know, it's not a teen magazine. It's not just a rock magazine, you know, it's interested in not only rock music, rock and roll, but also the culture around it, namely the counterculture. So they made a big bet on the counterculture when a lot of the other national media outlets were disparaging the counterculture, not taking it seriously. And, you know, you think of, you know, there are very famous articles about it. For example, one by Joan Didion, where she sort of depicts the San Francisco hippies as wayward children, you know, like not much going on here, not much important, not much of significance is going to come out of this. Rolling Stone was predicated on the idea that this was going to be very big indeed, not only the counterculture, but also its music, and it would have this shaping power culturally going into the future.
1: How did Rolling Stone's editors see it in contrast to the approach of Bay Area underground publications like the Berkeley Barb? Did they see themselves as doing something very different?
0: They did. Not everybody saw that such a sharp distinction between the underground papers like the Barb and the San Francisco Oracle and the Tribe. And I mean, a lot of people saw a kind of connection. The readers did. You know, they thought of Rolling Stone as a kind of upmarket underground paper. Part upmarket because the production values were so much higher. You know, the design was better, the photography was better, the illustrations were better, the writing was better. Ralph Gleason and Jan Wenner didn't have a ton of respect for the underground papers, and they lost no opportunity to distinguish themselves from those papers. But they employed some of the people who wrote for those papers. I think they were drawing from the same kind of reservoir. So even though they thought there was a sharp distinction between what they were doing and what Berkeley Barb, for example, was doing, not everybody saw that. And one of their big competitors, I would say, was the Village Voice in New York, which started as a kind of alternative weekly. I'm not sure it really qualified as an underground paper, but it certainly was, it wasn't alien to that world. Anyway, they spent a lot of time trying to distinguish themselves from those newspapers, especially to advertisers. You know, they didn't want to lose any ads to underground papers. And I think Jan worked very closely with the record executives in Los Angeles to make sure they understood that his wasn't an underground newspaper.
1: Well, tell us more about that, because obviously a crucial question, or the crucial question in many ways for any media outlet, is how it's funded. What was its business model?
0: I asked Jan about this. I mean, I had a very specific question about his business model. He said, we didn't have a business model. We had a mission. Well, okay. Let's talk about how they paid the bills then. And that was through these ads from record labels. I mean, the record labels figured out very early on that the people who read Rolling Stone, mostly young, mostly male, largely white, though I never saw any percentages attached to that, but I think it's a safe assumption. And I think you could tell by the way the kinds of articles they were writing that that was their imagined audience and probably its real audience. But those people were buying, those readers were buying, you know, 5 or 6 albums a month. And they got their information about these albums from Rolling Stone and the radio. You know, after the radio, it was Rolling Stone. So that made Rolling Stone a very desirable place for these labels to place ads. So in doing the research, I saw all this correspondence between Jan Wenner and these studio heads, and they spoke the same language. When it was business, he and the record label executives were really on the same page. And he was a very jealous editor. He would see where these labels were advertising when they weren't advertising in Rolling Stone. He would say, oh, I saw, you know, you had an ad in Cream and no ad in Rolling Stone. What is this, you know? So he's sort of, you know, managing these executives. And the executives were very happy with the arrangement. And in fact, Rolling Stone hit a cash crunch in 68, 69. The labels actually lent them money. They were sort of advances on the advertising that they planned to use over the next year or so. So, you know, it was very reciprocal, their arrangement, very mutually beneficial. And so, you know, how they felt, how the record labels felt was an important consideration. Not always when you were reviewing a specific album. I mean, I think the reviewers and Jan felt that there had to be some sort of integrity, especially the reviewers thought that. People like Greil Marcus, who was the first record review editor, insisted that he run it as a kind of separate republic. But, you know, you couldn't ignore them completely, especially when it came to the editorial formula. Because at one point, Rolling Stone was getting more and more political, and was what the managing editor at that time, John Birks, called the magazine's detrivialization. He didn't think it was much of an achievement to be the best rock magazine. He really wanted to make a difference and report on stories, that were very, very important and urgent at that time. And they finally had a showdown, and Birks had to leave.
1: How would you characterize the politics of Rolling Stone? Did that emphasis on political journalism wax and wane, depending on, just what you said, the personnel? Was there a commitment to political journalism from the beginning?
0: Yeah, there was. Politics was really Jan's first love. His parents were both Democratic Party activists, and he never strayed very far away from that. He was a Kennedy supporter. He wrote a very strongly worded takedown of the Yippies in 1968, right around the time of the Democratic National Convention in Chicago. He finally assigned Hunter Thompson in 1972 to write about the presidential campaign. That's a whole other story. But you can trace this thread of Jan's interest in politics all the way back to the beginning. And Ralph felt the same way, that politics were very important. How they covered it, they didn't have a radical political posture. Ralph really believed that they didn't really need one because, rock and roll and the counterculture, they were going to change the world culturally, and then the politics would follow. And some of the record labels really liked that. Jack Holtzman at Elektra Records really supported that approach. Like, you don't have to get too political. Don't get too political. I think there was a sense in the office that if they went too far left, that they were going to lose some of their advertisers. That if they became a political magazine, essentially, if they became another Ramparts magazine, then the advertising would dry up, because these advertisers were interested in Rolling Stone because it was a music magazine. So I think they had to be kind of careful. Now, the truth is, though, after 1970, their number one writer never writes about music, and that's Hunter Thompson. And, there's a lot of commentary. There's a lot of satire. There's a lot of invective. It's not always straight news reporting, though they tried that too. Joe Klein wrote some of that. Richard Goodwin wrote some. But it wasn't as successful as the kind of gonzo stuff Hunter Thompson was doing. And so I think that's one of the reasons why this gonzo journalism became a kind of franchise at Rolling Stone. And Hunter Thompson did write about politics all the time, but he wasn't that radical either. He favored George McGovern in 1972, did everything he could to get McGovern elected first, and get him nominated first and then elected in the general election. And in 1976, he was for Jimmy Carter. And his support was very meaningful, I think, to Carter and to the Democratic Party at that time. Musicians were also supporting Jimmy Carter, the Allman Brothers and Bob Dylan and, who else? Willie Nelson and Emmy Lou Harris. And, a lot of musicians liked Jimmy Carter, in part because he really dug music, and that was clear. And also because he was so authentic, which the counterculture really valued, even though, he was the opposite of a kind of countercultural figure.
1: Indeed. Well, you just mentioned Hunter S. Thompson, who became the most prominent writer for Rolling Stone. Can you describe for us, for people who might not have read him, what gonzo journalism is? How would you characterize it?
0: Thompson was writing in the 1960s, kind of under the influence of Tom Wolfe, who invented the so-called new journalism. It sort of imported some techniques from fiction into journalism, a lot of dialogue and scene setting. And the journalist himself or herself was very important to the story. He or she was a character in the story. In fact, maybe the primary character in the story. So the world revealed its meaning through the perceptions of the journalist. And Thompson really thought that was the way to go for him. So he wrote a book about Hell's Angels that became a bestseller, where it was very participatory. And, there was this, it wasn't gonzo, you know, but there was this kind of extravagance to the style. And, you know, he reported what he saw. And so it had the kind of power of a witness instead of a detached, objective journalist. Later, Thompson, you know, takes that even further, exaggerates the features of new journalism to create what Gonzo journalism, which really only applies to him, a strain of his journalism. And it's a blend of fact and fiction and satire and invective and hyperbole and hallucination. He was a stylist, a comic stylist. And so all of this kind of added up to what would be, he didn't call it Gonzo journalism originally. One of his friends named it that or described it that way. And he sort of decided to use that label. But in some ways it's misleading because even calling it journalism makes it sound like he's trying to report the facts or that he's a reporter. And I think it's probably better to think of him more as a kind of novelist in a way, getting at the truth of the culture the way a novelist would. And, you know, he wasn't alone there. I mean, Norman Mailer was doing something very similar during that time. And a lot of the new journalists were also writing fiction. Thompson combined the fiction in, you know, what was offered up as journalism for Rolling Stone magazine. You know, fact-checking him was, you know, kind of a waste of time. He said, you might as well fact-check, you know, a Bob Dylan song. That's not what I'm doing here. And so that sort of style, it sort of took Rolling Stone to another level. The readers of Rolling Stone really liked that. The other thing that Thompson did, especially on the campaign trail, was he kind of pulled the curtain back a little bit and showed you what the other media were doing, what the other reporters were doing, and what they weren't doing. Because many of them knew what was going on just as well or better than Hunter Thompson, but they weren't allowed to write about it in their outlets. You know, their editors were requiring this sort of hard, objective, you know, bulletproof reporting with no trace of, you know, personal insight, really. And that gave Thompson a huge edge because he basically could come in and just tell the unvarnished truth as he understood it. And these other reporters would have that sent back and, you know, or they'd get fired, you know. Plus, they had to go back to the campaign trail later. Thompson didn't. You know, he could just drop in, drop a few bombshells and go on to the next story, which might be, you know, have nothing to do with the presidential campaign.
1: What was the readership of Rolling Stone like in this period? You know, you're describing the first decade of the magazine, but now at the point where the magazine has hired people like Hunter S. Thompson and other journalists of note who are forging a pretty different path in contrast to the mainstream, you know, not just reporting on the counterculture, although that's part of it. Was there an audience for it, and did that audience grow?
0: Yes, it did. I think it did. And I think part of it is, you know, going back to the last question, is the thing that Rolling Stone offered was not just the reporting or commentary on the thing it was looking at, but also much of what they did was an act of what we would now call media criticism, right? They're looking both ways. They're looking at the way the mainstream journalists are covering something. They're giving you an alternative to that. And I think for a lot of young people who felt that they were being lied to about the Vietnam War, that they were being lied to about drugs, that they were being lied to about themselves, you know, that was very appealing. And so the readership is growing. Jan Wenner in particular is sort of broadening the editorial formula. There's more on film during the so-called New Hollywood period. That's when I was coming of age and starting to love films. And so it was a very distinct period in film history. And so the film fans were getting interesting stuff there, as a lot of the people interested in politics and current affairs and film. But at the same time, you know, the magazine begins to pivot away from this original conviction that the counterculture and its music was gonna change the culture, you know, especially politically. Because, you know, in 1976, 1978, the country's tipping into the age of Reagan. Nixon had been reelected in 72. That makes Thompson look prophetic, because he denounced a Nixon at every turn in the most extravagant ways. You know, he compared him to a werewolf after his reelection. You know, there's a werewolf in the White House. And he describes this predatory werewolf, you know, dropping down from a second story window and going off to, you know, murder some people. And, you know, that's only 9 or 10 days after landslide victory that Nixon enjoyed. But when Watergate becomes, you know, is sort of bubbles to the surface, some of it had been reported on even before the election. But once it's a full-blown scandal, Thompson and Rolling Stone look prophetic, right? And the mainstream outlets look, you know, like they got duped. I compare Thompson's coverage to the coverage of a guy named Theodore White, who had built a franchise sort of reporting on every election cycle, presidential election, and then turning it into a kind of finished novel where the victor is the kind of hero or protagonist, which was fine until 1972, when it made Richard Nixon look like, you know, this sort of knight in shining armor. 72, Thompson's reporting, but especially the Watergate scandal, sort of put the kibosh on that entire franchise. He won a Pulitzer Prize for that, you know? So they're pivoting, they're going towards something different, though, because it doesn't look like the political prophecy is going to come true, Ralph's in particular. And they need to do something a little bit different editorially, and they do. They pivot to rock criticism 1.5. Well,
1: you write about how the mainstream media wrote about the counterculture in these very derogatory terms, and how publications like Rolling Stone embraced the counterculture. But of course, in the 1970s, there were moments in which the counterculture seemed like it was coming apart at the seams. And one of those was the killing of a concert goer by the Hell's Angels, who had been hired as bodyguards at a performance by the Rolling Stones, that is the band, at Altamont. How did Rolling Stone magazine come to terms with those fractures within the counterculture, and how did they write about them?
0: Yeah, which are sometimes, I mean, those two stories in particular, the Altamont story and the Manson family murder trials, are sort of, you know, let's call that the dark side of the counterculture, right? Because Altamont, December 1969, it's the last concert on the Rolling Stones' 1969 U.S. tour. They hadn't toured the U.S. since 1966, and they didn't go to Woodstock. So they had missed the counterculture, essentially, right? That's when the counterculture really sort of bubbles up and sort of takes over rock music. I mean, it's even changing the way rock concerts are performed, you know? Now light shows are absolutely mandatory, whereas the Beatles never had a light show, you know? They would come out in identical suits and play a few songs, 3-minute songs, and scram, you know? So everything was changing between 66 and 69, and the Rolling Stones realized they need a little bit of that countercultural cachet for themselves. So they say, we're going to finish in San Francisco, we're going to do a free concert. Well, due to a series of missteps, they end up not in San Francisco, but out in the Altamont Pass in eastern Alameda County. Kind of windswept hills, cold, you know, not properly planned out, logistically crazy, and last minute kind of, you know, slapdash effort. So the Hells Angels are asked to attend. Hells Angels from the San Francisco, Oakland, and San Jose chapters are there, and they're supposed to keep the stage clear. Well, they're on the stage, and then one of them, or a group of them, but one in particular, Hells Angels from the San Jose chapter, kills Meredith Hunter, this 18-year-old, a young Black man from Berkeley, who's there attending the concert and is in front of the stage trying to enjoy the concert. So what is Rolling Stone going to do? A lot of the people from the magazine are at the concert. So they end up deciding to cover it, partly because Ralph Gleason insists that they do. He says, we're going to cover this like it's World War II. we have to really figure out what happened here, because the mainstream media pretty much missed the violence. And, you know, that was a big part of the experience that the reporters, that the staff writers for Rolling Stone had when they were there. They were sickened and appalled by what they saw. So they did a packet of stories, and it was called Let It Bleed. They took the title from a Rolling Stones album. And, you know, it was quite critical, especially of the Rolling Stones and their planning or lack of same. So that was one critical decision. They decided they weren't going to champion everything about the counterculture, that they were going to report on this properly. And they did. And then same thing for the Manson family murder trials in Los Angeles. Manson was actually arrested in LA the same week as the Altamont concert. The trial was the following year. And then the mainstream media, especially the Columbia Journalism Review, which confers these national magazine awards, gives Rolling Stone its first national magazine award and names the Altamont story and the Manson family trial story. And essentially they're rewarding Rolling Stone for being critical of the counterculture, of establishing some critical distance from their main topic. And that's their entree into sort of legitimate journalism. And they go on to win many more national magazine awards, but this is kind of the first time that they're acknowledged. They're not even 3 years old at this point. And then when you look at it over a longer period of time, you realize that many of their biggest stories were about the counterculture disasters and setbacks, or that, you know, I'm not really sure Charles Manson was, you know, a countercultural figure. It seems to me he was more shaped by the prison system. Same with the Symbionese Liberation Army. But it fell to Rolling Stone to write the story of what Patty Hearst did in the 16 months when she was underground after some of her SLA comrades were killed in Los Angeles, and the time that she was arrested in San Francisco by the FBI 16 months later. Where was she? The FBI didn't even know, but Rolling Stone people did. And they wrote that article. It came out after her arrest, but before her trial. And it was, it was a huge bombshell. Nothing to do with music.
1: So you've mentioned how there was a feeling in the air, including held by the founders of Rolling Stone magazine, that the magazine and magazines like it, or publications of the time, could help foment a cultural revolution that would then change society profoundly. And of course, that didn't happen. And that period of sort of flourishing in the counterculture was followed by the rise of the right and the election of Ronald Reagan, former California governor, as the president of the United States. How was that failure registered by Rolling Stone and the counterculture at large? Was there a sort of acknowledgement about the sort of failure of the strategy of cultural revolution?
0: I think so. I mean, I think they were more quiet about it, I think, than anything else. They never renounced the counterculture. But even as far back as 1971, when Hunter Thompson is writing Fear and Loathing in Las Vegas, which is a kind of Gonzo masterpiece, he thought of those articles and then later the book as a kind of epitaph for the counterculture. So people were already predicting the demise of the counterculture in the early 70s. And with when the Vietnam War ends in 1975, you see even less attention paid to the counterculture as such. The argument is that the counterculture continues to be very formative as a kind of a quiet river that runs through the second half of the 20th century. But you don't hear people are talking specifically about the counterculture as much after that. And, you know, people are kind of moving on with their lives, and, you know, the political world is changing and so on. And Rolling Stone changes with it. You know, they're staking out some different positions and with a different emphasis, without ever really saying, without ever renouncing their original prophecy. Although there's one book, it's called The Rolling Stone Illustrated History of Rock and Roll, where one especially sophisticated political writer named James Miller writes in the introduction that that this sense of this mission, you know, or this sense that the counterculture was going to change the world, he says, died a quiet death. That book came out in 1975. And what they do instead is what that particular book does is set up, is turn their attention more to the history of rock and roll, to the rock pantheon, you know, who's in it. I don't think anybody needed a history of rock and roll in 1967. And being the best rock magazine in 1967 wasn't that high an honor. But it was pretty important in 1975 because the entire culture had sort of accepted rock at that point. Certainly the entertainment industry had. So the success to scandal of, you know, of the early rock years is completely gone. Rock and roll is on television, you know, it's in the movies, it's in Las Vegas, you know, it's completely accepted as a kind of branch of the entertainment industry. And so sort of moves in that direction as well. And the person that I think of when I think of this new sort of slant is Cameron Crowe. Cameron Crowe is only 16 years old when his first Rolling Stone cover story appears. You know, he wasn't one of the original, you know, these other writers are in their 30s by now. And they're getting a little bit tired of some of the rock and roll. He's not tired of it. And he wants his bands, the bands that he really loves, to sort of be entered into the Rock and Roll Hall of Fame, which at least in the public imagination, you know, the brick and mortar version of the Rock and Roll Hall of Fame would come much later. But it's a little bit more toward, you know, sort of establishing some sort of canon, you know, it's more taste-making. It's not really, you don't feel any sort of a whiff of revolutionary danger in Rolling Stone after 1975. There were some exceptions in the counterculture, at least, and in some measure in Rolling Stone magazine. A band like the Grateful Dead actually is more popular in the 1980s, arguably, than they ever had been, in part because people saw them as an alternative to the age of Reagan, you know, and a sort of deadhead community sort of thrives during that period.
1: Peter Richardson, I'd like to end by asking you about the maleness of Rolling Stone, something that you cite the writer Ellen Willis, who wrote about rock music, commenting during this decade, the first decade of Rolling Stone, if you see it as connected to the comments that Jan Wenner made more recently in 2023 about excluding women and Black musicians from the pantheon, in effect, of rock.
0: A lot of people who work for the magazine were quite disappointed with those remarks because they didn't reflect their feeling, or certainly didn't reflect their work, you know, over the years. So there were a lot of thoughtful, respectful reviews of female musicians and Black musicians. There were some disrespectful ones for sure. But I think if you go back and look, they were reviewing a broad range of artists, and they were doing it pretty intelligently, but they were very late to hire women. And they really, for the whole period that I write about, never hired a Black writer. Ellen Willis is a really interesting case because Ralph Gleason asked her to write for the magazine as early as 1970. And she writes back and to Ralph and basically says, you know, you guys are the best rock magazine, but I'm not going to write for you because you never hire any women. And there's no excuse for that. Number one, I don't want to be the only woman there. And number two, I don't like the way you write about, you know, you called Tina Turner a fantastic, incredible chick. I don't think she named Tina Turner, but the magazine did call Tina Turner that. And Ellen Willis kind of really hated this practice of calling women chicks. And she compared it to a racial epithet in her letter to Ralph. This letter to Ralph is just incredibly forceful and clear and on point about exactly why she wouldn't run for the magazine. Fast forward 5 years, and by that time, the magazine has hired Marianne Partridge, a very skilled editor. She's now the first female senior editor. And one of the first things she does is reach out to Ellen Willis, and they figure out something to write about, and the topic is rape. which was written about very rarely. In fact, the word rape rarely appeared in the mainstream media at that time. And then the reception is positive. Actually, she's complimented on the article by her editor at The New Yorker, William Shawn. But then Shawn adds, you know, we could never do something like that at The New Yorker. And Ellen Willis thinks about that for a little bit and says, I quit. You know, if you can't do this kind of thing, this is what I want to do. And she ends up writing a couple dozen articles for Rolling Stone over the next couple of years. So I think the record is not a great one, you know, on balance. But I think women were making some modest but measurable advances, not only on the editorial side, but also the staff members.

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1: 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I'm Alex Wise.
2: If we go out and speak with them ahead of time, we can save people from having to learn that lesson the hard way. Because the writing right now is already on the wall. We have all the credibility that we need. We just got to have somebody on the ground that's willing to connect those dots for them and show them this is how you get to a better quality of living.
1: In 2022, a federal judge held that Louisiana had violated the Voting Rights Act by only having one majority black district, prompting the state to draw a new congressional map that would include a second majority black district. 4 years later, the radically conservative U.S. Supreme Court nullified that map. In Louisiana v. Calais, the High Court reinterpreted the Voting Rights Act, declaring that Louisiana was not required to have a second majority black district, despite the state's population being one-third black. This paved the way for the Louisiana state legislature to expressly and intentionally minimize black voters' power in deciding who goes to the U.S. House of Representatives. In May of 2026, Marshawn Kamees addressed a Louisiana State Senate subcommittee to voice his objection to the elimination of one of Louisiana's two majority black districts. The moment went viral as Kamees' fiery rhetoric captured the feelings of millions of Americans fed up with the status quo. This week on Sea Change Radio, we're joined by Kamees as he breaks down the behind-the-scenes story of the speech, discusses some of the inequities that ignite his passions, and talks about why he's hopeful that a positive change is imminent.

0: I'm joined now on Sea Change Radio by Marshawn Kamiz. He's a progressive activist from Louisiana. Marshawn, welcome to Sea Change Radio.
1: Appreciate you. Pleasure to be here, brother.
0: So you just went a little viral from a very passionate clip speaking at the Louisiana State Senate. And we'll play that for our listeners now, and you'll hear some of that.
2: I have no doubt in my mind that the map's going to pass. If y'all can give us less than zero seats, you would do it. Y'all do this under the orders of somebody that said the Civil Rights Act was harmful to white people, that it caused reverse racism. RFK said that black children are overfilled on antidepressants and that they need to be reparented on different farms, all of them. Pete Hegseth constantly brings Doug Wilson to the Pentagon to give a prayer service. Doug Wilson is the same pastor that said that slave owners were on strong spiritual ground. I don't have no belief in no morality on anybody that followed Donald Trump. If you wasn't with this map, you wouldn't be underneath this president. You wouldn't be in your party. You would stand up. You would stand against it. You would speak out about it. So as far as I'm concerned, if you hear as one of these Trump Republicans, you already showed us who you are. You showed us what you want to do. And I believe the country as a whole is rebuking your party. Y'all are in a death spiral. That's why y'all have to redistrict. That's why y'all have to cheat. That's why Trump got to go to Texas and say he entitled to five more seats. It's because y'all know what y'all doing is abhorrent. We letting our people die in Iran based on false pretense that Tulsi Gabbard and Joe Kent say it ain't real. Y'all okay with all that? So I'm positive y'all gonna be okay with the maps. But the beautiful thing is, the children that y'all have made and the people that's younger than y'all don't support none of this racism that y'all want. The MAGA party is the last breath of the Confederacy. And I'll be happy to see millennials and Gen Z bury y'all. There will be no more of your party. The midterm's gonna come, y'all gonna get wiped out. Trump gonna get dragged out of the White House, and I'm gonna love every second of it. Because y'all loved every second of the suffering that he caused to everybody in this country and worldwide. We starve in Cuba. We bomb Nigeria. We hold in Zimbabwe and Zambia hostage for their minerals. We don't want to give them aid support. The pro-lifers that say all life is special, y'all letting kids die of AIDS. What part of your Bible say that? Point out the scripture. I think everybody would love to see it. And we would love to see y'all in the midterms.
0: Why don't you put that experience that you had speaking into context, Marshawn? You weren't representing an organization. You were just an ordinary citizen grabbing the mic in an official capacity. How does that work?
1: So realistically, like prior to that week, I was working like 55 hours out the week. I just never really had the time to do Senate hearings and things like that. But I had some openings in my schedule. I went to an Indivisible meeting and they were like, hey, we want people that's going to go out and testify to the Louisiana Senate against gerrymandering, because the Louisiana v. Calais Supreme Court decision had dropped down. It was like, yo, we're looking for people that'll go up there and talk to the state Senate. So from there, I'm like, cool, I got time for this. So I got there like one. I waited. 4 o'clock came up. They was like, okay, we actually gonna push it back to six. And I was like, what? So we wait around. We continue to wait around. I'm watching news. I'm talking to people, this, that, and the third. 6 o'clock come up. So finally, the senators come down. We hear their argument. They do some back and forth between each other. And then, you know, eventually when they finish that up, it goes to like us people who get to testify on it. By the time I got to testify, it was like 10 o'clock the first time. And then the second time, it was like 3 in the morning. But I mean, I really would not have rather been anywhere else. The racism of Louisiana, the just like pure racism that's coming out of Jeff Landry, the governor of Louisiana, somebody got to speak up on it. And I think right now is a good time to do it because they don't code it in anything. Like they don't try to dress it up.
0: Who were you talking to? How many state senators were there and what kind of makeup were they in terms of race?
1: So there was three black senators, all of whom were Democrat. And I want to say it was three or four Republican senators, all of whom were white, including the guy who brought the map that eventually passed, Jay Morris, who was also a white Republican.
0: And maybe you can speak to the feedback you've had since this moment, which was in May, correct?
1: Yes.
0: So what has that led to? Has it opened some doors for your activism?
1: Absolutely. Absolutely. I mean, I have more followers on every platform than I've ever had in my life. So that's impressive. I felt like I had a message that everybody wanted to hear before, but I guess this is confirming that. But I mean, I think it's good. I think it led to a lot of people looking for who I am and seeking me out.
0: Give us a snapshot of who you are in terms of where you're raised and bring us up to date.
1: I'm Marshawn. I'm from New Orleans. I'm 33. I was raised on the West Bank of New Orleans. I probably had the average life of a person that's raised in one of the nation's most violent cities in the nation's poorest state. Probably saw a lot of stuff that I wouldn't advise for other children to see. But what's more interesting, in my opinion, is not necessarily me per se, because my life is average. I'm really just a regular dude from New Orleans that just really liked politics. I think what's more so interesting is what I see in the country and how many other people share that same vision. I think being from the place that I'm from, like when you grow up in a place with as many issues as Louisiana, it gives you a view of what everybody else could be suffering with. Like, we have the problems of virtually every other state. Environmental issues. We have Cancer Alley. Our marshlands are being eroded. New Orleans is supposed to be underwater, and Louisiana is doing the least that they could possibly do to stop it. We have air pollution. We have water pollution. 6 in 10 houses in New Orleans have lead in their pipes. It's been storming out here. Our drainage system is terrible. And we know that that's one of the things that could lead to an exacerbation in violent behavior. It's not being addressed. When you want to talk about school systems, we have some of the worst. If you want to talk about hospitals, we have some of the worst. If you want to talk about the prison industrial complex, which is booming, right? Corruption. We are constantly ranked the number one most corrupt state in the union year after year after year. Rampant racism, right? Every element of America is served in large portions for Louisiana residents. And I'm lucky that I grew up in New Orleans because it is a blue dot in the red ocean. And I love how open and accepting my city is, but we're still under siege by virtually every weapon that conservatives have ever formed against people. So it's eye-opening in a way. And I think it's a lot of stuff that I've seen out here that I can't really look away from. And it gives me a clarity that maybe other people that grew up in better places don't have experiences that maybe they didn't grow up with. In New Orleans, Louisiana, as a black man, you see them all.

0: This is Alex Wise on Sea Change Radio, and I'm speaking to progressive activist Marshawn Kamiz. So, Marshawn, we're talking about the lengthy list of problems in this country, but one of the things that really resonated with me, and I think with many people who saw your clip from the Louisiana State Senate hearing where you spoke, was that ultimately there was a optimistic bent to it, that you were hopeful. You called the MAGA party the last breath of the Confederacy. And you said, you know, this is, you have another generation that's coming up and they're going to vote you out of office. Why don't you speak to what gives you that optimism and hope and how it makes you not complacent?
1: So starting it off, if I ever feel down about the scenario we're in, I look at Donald Trump polling, which is terrible. Donald Trump is somewhere between 30 and 38% in all his polls. He is literally the least popular president in the history of the presidency. The highest Donald Trump has ever gotten is 49%. He cannot tell you with the support of half of the country really feel like. He can't tell you that. I also look at the fact that we flipped over 30 seats from red to blue. They have flipped zero from blue to red. The fact that we have had back-to-back record-breaking protests against Donald Trump, and that Donald Trump can't even get people to show up to his birthday parade. And mind you, I'm from New Orleans, Louisiana, the home of Mardi Gras. I know a trash parade when I see one. That parade was garbage. Nobody wanted to be there. You can hear the wheels on the parade float squeak. It was so boring. You had America 250. Less than 250 people showed up to it. It was boring. It was lame. Like, all of the political capital that Donald Trump built, realistically, off the back of Joe Biden, it wasn't because Donald Trump was good. Joe Biden was just a great foil for him. But the thorn in his side will always be himself and his own actions. From the second Donald Trump came in and allowed a ketamine addict named Elon Musk, the world's richest junkie, buy a government position and start to eliminate different departments in the government that was investigating them. Literally from that time on, he has been unpopular. Republicans have not been able to do town halls without getting cursed out or shouted at since like February or March of 2025. The country as a whole is showing that we are not MAGA. Like, his support only gets less every month. I think some people get caught up in his rhetoric, because he always gonna talk big. He always gonna give you the biggest vision of what he may do or what he want to do. But that's often not what happens. His movement is dying.
0: As a Black man in the South, when you walk or drive around wherever you are and you see a Trump Vance sticker or a MAGA hat, how does that make you feel compared to when there were many more open displays of the Confederate flag?
1: When I see a MAGA flag, much the same as when I see a Confederate flag, because that's actually still very popular out here. I mean, it's the same thing. It shows me that you follow a man that believed that the Civil Rights Act was harmful to white people. Donald J. Trump said that. You follow a man that wouldn't rent his properties out to Black people until the government forced them to. The same dude that shared pictures of Michelle and Barack Obama as monkeys. The same guy that came up with fake genocide claims against South Africa about white South Africans that are 7% of the country own 80% of the stuff, but he don't want to save none of the Black Africans. Like, he don't want to save none of the people that's actually in poverty that need help, but the State Department is willing to spend $100 million bringing them over here. I mean, when Donald Trump say he want to make America great again, he talking about going back to the times where we didn't have rights. Like, it's not a secret. He don't look at Black people as people. Realistically, he don't look at most other races as people at all, and he despises poor people in general. So I think most people are disliked by Donald Trump, but you can tell it's a special dislike out of him when it comes down to the Black race. This is something that you would expect out of a man raised in a Jim Crow era by a father that was caught at a KKK rally. It's never been easier to call it out for what it is. Like, you have the portion of the DOJ that processes civil rights, led by Harmeet Dillon, basically running a white grievance campaign that the only racism in America is based on white people. Meanwhile, you have Louisiana specifically doing environmental racism if you're in a predominantly black neighborhood, we'll allow you to have poison water. We can poison your air. You can get a higher risk of cancer, and we just won't care about it because the white people have just moved to a better neighborhood, and we'll make sure the rich folks never deal with that struggle.
0: That transactionalism or that deal-making view gets carried to a global scale, too. You mentioned in your speech on the state Senate floor about Zambia and Zimbabwe. I don't know if a lot of people know about the hostage-taking, basically, the way that the Trump administration has approached minerals for healthcare, which is insane, but it's rooted in this same racist transactional lens that you're referring to.
1: Absolutely. Like, basically, the Trump campaign is telling Zambia and Zimbabwe, you either give us favorable conditions, whatever conditions we ask you for when it comes down to minerals, or we're going to allow your people to die of AIDS. Like, it's just a very, I mean, maybe they don't say it in that matter of fact sort of way, but that is basically what they're saying. This is a robbery. Like, this is no different from me kicking in your door if you own a store, a corner store or something like that, pointing a gun at you and saying, give me your money or you're going to die. Like, this is the exact same thing. And when you have people like Elon Musk, who literally does racial rage posting all day on Twitter, has on multiple

occasions called African countries racist, like it doesn't shock me that they have this ideology towards majority black nations. Like Donald Trump is the guy that said all Somalians are garbage. So when you see them belittling the lives of actual Africans due to stuff like minerals, right? Like the same party that say all life matters, all life is precious, they will allow those children to die of AIDS to get minerals. And it shows you what's going on behind the curtain. They don't value the lives of black people. They don't believe it's worth more than the minerals that they can get from them, and it's sickening.

0: Your hat says Trump was wrong about everything. It should say you are wrong about everything.
1: That's adorable.
2: The board is clear. The board is clear.
1: Burn. Pam Bondi wrote that for you?
3: This is Alex Wise on Sea Change Radio, and I'm speaking to Marshawn Kamiz. He's a progressive activist in Louisiana. It seems like there's a competition for who's the bigger victim. And for the last 100 years, we knew that immigrant populations, minority populations in general, were getting the short end of the stick. But then Trump comes along and says, aha, actually, the white people are the ones who are getting the short end of the stick. You guys are the real victims. I'm the victim here. You know, the luckiest billionaire in the world is somehow a victim. There's this constant whining. How powerful is that ability to flip the script?
4: We've seen this same thing play out, whether it's like Italy with Mussolini, whether it's Germany with Hitler. When you have a large amount of the population that's living in below desirable standards, when you have a lot of discontent in the population, it leaves an opening for narratives like this to tell people that you are the victim, you are being aggrieved. And that's what Donald Trump did with the vast majority of like the white base that voted for him. He came out and said, no, it's actually DEI and black people taken from your jobs, or the LGBTQ, they're the ones that's harming your children. And it creates on a ground level this division amongst people to where we're all scrambling amongst resources that could be dispersed equally, right? Because, I mean, clearly, if we have enough to spend $2 billion a day in Iran, we could spend more making sure we have a livable wage or healthcare for everybody or the ability to go to school on a taxpayer dime. But without that, you create this strife. And you can see the animosity in people. Like, I do TikTok conversations for hours out of the day. I usually do 2 shows per day on TikTok, and like you have these people that come up and they're so angry, and it's like, I don't even think you understand that your beef is not with me. Like, I don't have enough money to cause the income inequality that ruins your life. I don't have enough governmental power to reduce the regulations that have made your child sick. I'm not in HHS to where I can stop your children from getting medicines, leading them to get measles or whooping cough.
3: But you care and you're involved. And I guess the real takeaway is your message can be just as contagious as one of hate.
4: Absolutely. I mean, what it comes down to is understanding what the real solution is. Like, it's not for us to be fighting with each other in the street. Like, if you really look at

0: that most people listen to has been trash for a very long time. Like the main like networks that we've looked up to have let us down, and we have a legislature that won't explain, that won't put in the work. That's why I'm so passionate about building my platform, because I want to be able to go out there and have conversations with people and say, look, we're not actually angry with each other. We live in the richest country in the world. We have enough to solve this problem, as opposed to me and you being angry in the streets over who don't have jobs. We can do things like fixing our infrastructure, which will create jobs, which will make life better for everybody. And Lord knows we need it out here in New Orleans. We got some potholes that eat your car, right? Like FDR, my favorite president, was big on this. He made something called the Working People's Association. He paid people to do government jobs for money. It was a backdoor way to do wealth distribution, because he's sending that money from the government into the paychecks of people. And then you start to have more money within the middle and lower classes, and the problems ease up more. Like, the better the conditions get, the harder it is to make you hate your neighbor. We haven't really solved the actual problems, like wealth distribution, corruption in government, taking money out of politics, educating our people, making sure nobody have to die because they don't have health care. When you have all of these different things, and it's a multitude of other things that I could mention, we really can't justify the majority of the wars or attacks on other countries that we've done. Once we address those types of things, I don't think it'll be as much of a problem between different races or different genders. But as long as people are angry with their living conditions, it's easier to kind of like stoke that division with people all the way at the bottom. I think we need to do solve the problems that we know we have. And from there, we'll have a solution, I believe.
1: So how can people have an exponential impact, and what are your goals?
0: So in terms of my goals, I want to build like a platform to where we go out and explain some of the things that I talked about. Like, we do have a low information electorate due to the fact that we refuse to invest in our schooling system and educate people on history and civics. We do have a lot of issues because of problems with our media system. I want to build a platform to where we can go out and have conversations with Americans about the things that are important, about the things that's actually affected them. I think a lot of people, a lot more people right now, can see Donald Trump for what he is, and that's why they so willingly go out and vote against him. We flipped over 30 seats from red to blue. They have flipped zero from blue to red. As opposed to waiting for people to learn the hard lesson, if we go out and speak with them ahead of time, we can save people from having to learn that lesson the hard way, because the writing right now is already on the wall. We have all the credibility that we need. We just got to have somebody on the ground that's willing to connect those dots for them and show them this is how you get to a better quality of living, and this is what's making your life so hard right now. And I mean, I'm in a privileged position because, like, for a lot of people, they have to talk about politics, but I get to talk about politics. It's something that I genuinely enjoy doing. I genuinely enjoy breaking down the way things work in the government for people. And I would love to do that on a larger scale throughout the country. I think that's what will really change us.
1: And people can connect with you on NOLA, the THA Progressive, NOLA, the Progressive on TikTok and Instagram right now, correct?
0: That is correct. On TikTok, Instagram, YouTube, Facebook, Threads, Twitter, all of that. Same name.
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0: TUC Radio, time of useful consciousness. Suzanne Simard, Dispatches from the Mother Tree Project. A report on the underground networks in the forest. Suzanne Simard is professor of forest ecology in the University of British Columbia. In spite of her status in academia, rigorous research, and love and respect from her students, it took over 30 years for her ideas to break through. On May 4, 2021, her book, Finding the Mother Tree, came out. In an earlier TED Talk, Simard had laid out what she discovered.
1: Imagine you're walking through a forest. I'm guessing you're thinking of a collection of trees, what we foresters call a stand, with their rugged stems and their beautiful crowns. Yes, trees are the foundation of forests, but a forest is much more than what you see. And today I want to change the way you think about forests. You see, underground there is this other world, a world of infinite biological pathways that connect trees and allow them to communicate, and allow the forest to behave as though it's a single organism. It might remind you of a sort of intelligence. How do I know this? Here's my story. I grew up in the forests of British Columbia. I used to lay on the forest floor and stare up at the tree crowns. They were giants. My grandfather was a giant too. He was a horse logger, and he used to selectively cut cedar poles from the inland rainforests. Grandpa taught me about the quiet and cohesive ways of the woods and how my family was knit into it. So I followed in Grandpa's footsteps. He and I had this curiosity about forests. So I studied forestry. But soon I found myself working alongside the powerful people in charge of the commercial harvest. The extent of the clear-cutting was alarming, and I soon found myself conflicted by my part in it. Not only that, the spraying and hacking of the aspens and birches to make way for the more commercially valuable planted pines and firs was astounding. It seemed that nothing could stop this relentless industrial machine. So I went back to school, and I studied my other world. You see, scientists had just discovered in the laboratory in vitro that one pine seedling root could transmit carbon to another pine seedling root. But this was in the laboratory, and I wondered, could this happen in real forests? I thought, yes. Trees in real forests might also share information below ground. But this was really controversial, and some people thought I was crazy. And I had a really hard time getting research funding. But I persevered. And I eventually conducted some experiments deep in the forest. 25 years ago, the evidence was clear. The C13 and C14 was showing me that paper birch and Douglas fir were in a lively two-way conversation. It turns out at that time of the year in the summer that birch was sending more carbon to fir than fir was sending back to birch, especially when the fir was shaded. And then in later experiments, we found the opposite, that fir was sending more carbon to birch than birch was sending to fir. And this was because the fir was still growing while the birch was leafless. So it turns out the two species were interdependent, like yin and yang. And at that moment, everything came into focus for me. I knew I'd found something big, something that would change the way we look at how trees interact in forests, from not just competitors, but to cooperators. And I had found solid evidence of this massive below-ground communications network, the other world. Now, I truly hoped and believed that my discovery would change how we practice forestry, from clear-cutting and herbiciding to more holistic and sustainable methods, methods that were less expensive and more practical. What was I thinking? I'll come back to that. Now, I want to talk about the science. How were paper birch and Douglas fir communicating? Well, it turns out they were conversing not only in the language of carbon, but also nitrogen and phosphorus and water and defense signals and allele chemicals and hormones, information. And you know, I have to tell you, before me, scientists had thought that this below-ground mutualistic symbiosis called a mycorrhiza was involved. Mycorrhiza literally means fungus root. You see their reproductive organs when you walk through the forest. They're the mushrooms. The mushrooms, though, are just the tip of the iceberg, because coming out of those stems are fungal threads that form a mycelium, and that mycelium infects and colonizes the roots of all the trees and plants. And where the fungal cells interact with the root cells, there's a trade of carbon for nutrients. And that fungus gets those nutrients by growing through the soil and coating every soil particle. The web is so dense that there can be hundreds of kilometers of mycelium under a single footstep. And not only that mycelium connects different individuals in the forest. Individuals not only of the same species, but between species, like birch and fir. And it works kind of like the internet. You see, like all networks, mycorrhizal networks have nodes and links. In a single forest, a mother tree can be connected to hundreds of other trees. And using our isotope tracers, we have found that mother trees will send their excess carbon through the mycorrhizal network to the understory seedlings. And we've associated this with increased seedling survival by 4 times. Now, we know we all favor our own children. And I wondered, could Douglas fir recognize its own kin? Like Mama Grizzly and her cub? So we set about an experiment, and we grew mother trees with kin and stranger seedlings. And it turns out they do recognize their kin. Mother trees colonize their kin with bigger mycorrhizal networks. They send them more carbon below ground. They even reduce their own root competition to make elbow room for their kids. When mother trees are injured or dying, they also send messages, wisdom, onto the next generation of seedlings. So we've used isotope tracing to trace carbon moving from an injured mother tree down her trunk into the mycorrhizal network and into her neighboring seedlings. Not only carbon, but also defense signals. And these two compounds have increased the resistance of those seedlings to future stresses. So trees talk. Thank you. So let's come back to the initial point. Forests aren't simply collections of trees. They're complex systems with hubs and networks that overlap and connect trees and allow them to communicate, and they provide avenues for feedbacks and adaptation. And this makes the forest resilient. That's because there are many hub trees and many overlapping networks. But they're also vulnerable. Vulnerable not only to natural disturbances, like bark beetles that preferentially attack big old trees, but high-grade logging and clear-cut logging. You see, you can take out one or two hub trees, but there comes a tipping point. Because hub trees are not unlike rivets in an airplane. You can take out one or two and the plane still flies. But you take out one too many, or maybe that one holding on the wings, and the whole system collapses. These simplified forests lack complexity, and they're really vulnerable to infections and bugs. And as climate changes, this is creating a perfect storm. For extreme events, like the massive mountain pine beetle outbreak that just swept across North America, or that mega fire in the last couple of months in Alberta. So I want to come back to my final question. Instead of weakening our forests, how can we reinforce them and help them deal with climate change? Well, you know, the great thing about forests as complex systems is they have enormous capacity to self-heal. In our recent experiments, we found with patch cutting and retention of hub trees and regeneration to a diversity of species and genes and genotypes, that these mycorrhizal networks, they recover really rapidly. So with this in mind, I want to leave you with 4 simple solutions. And we can't kid ourselves that these are too complicated to act on. First, we all need to get out in the forest. We need to reestablish local involvement in our own forests. You see, most of our forests now are managed using a one-size-fits-all approach. But good forest stewardship requires knowledge of local conditions. Second, We need to save our old-growth forests. These are the repositories of genes and mother trees and mycorrhizal networks. So this means less cutting. I don't mean no cutting, but less cutting. And third, when we do cut, we need to save the legacies, the mother trees and networks, and the wood, the genes, so they can pass their wisdom onto the next generation of trees, so they can withstand the future stresses coming down the road. We need to be conservationists. And finally, fourthly and finally, we need to regenerate our forests with a diversity of species and genotypes and structures by planting and allowing natural regeneration. We have to give Mother Nature the tools she needs to use her intelligence to self-heal. And we need to remember that forests aren't just a bunch of trees competing with each other. They're super cooperators. I hope today to have changed how you think about forests. Thank you.
0: That was Professor Suzanne Simard from the University of British Columbia, UCB. Her talk was presented at an official TED conference in June 2016. It took another 5 years for her book, Finding the Mother Tree, to be published. Meanwhile, she kept teaching and doing research. Here are excerpts from her seminar at UCB in October 2020. By now, her insights were beginning to influence the thoughts about climate change, carbon sequestration, and harvesting techniques in departments of forestry. Here's Simard's colleague, Sally Aitken, moderating the question and answer section.
2: So, back to mother trees. Another one of the top questions from Anonymous here is, how do we identify mother trees in the field so we can avoid cutting them down?
3: Yeah. So just a word about the word mother tree. But the geneticists probably think, oh my God, they're not. There's mothers and fathers out there. And for most species, there are. The reason we call them mother trees is because of this findings that we've had that these networks really are important in regeneration of the forest, and that, you know, that through the mycorrhizal network that these trees can recognize their kin and nurture their own kin. And so it was really a filmmaker that really urged me to start calling these trees mother trees, because people could understand what that meant. So I just wanted to mention that. And how do you tell which ones they are? Well, they're just the biggest trees in the forest. So, you know, they're the ones that are the most highly connected. They've got the biggest root systems. And so even in a short forest, for example, or a young forest, there's still vertical stratification among trees. And so it's really just the biggest trees. And of course, forests are dynamic. We all know that. And so then some trees will become mother trees later in their life and eventually die out. And so there's always this changing status. So it's a dynamic thing. It depends on the age and the species that are dominant at that time of succession.
2: Okay, good. The next question is, are these findings relevant outside of Pacific Northwest forests, for example, European forests that are not primary forests?
3: Yeah, that's a great question. And the answer is yes. People around the world are fascinated by these findings. I think that there's a sense, people have a sense that trees, they have intimate relationships. They grow up and live beside each other for hundreds of years, whether you're in Europe or in Asia or in North America. Forests, you know, have these basic features of trees living a long time beside each other. You know, people have looked at the possibility of networks in forests all around the world, and every time they look, they find that, you know, that that's a fundamental feature. And so as long as there's mycorrhizal fungi, and, you know, and all trees have got our hosts, and they're in obligate relationships with mycorrhizae. They have to have them or they don't survive and reproduce. As long as those networks are there, then the forest will be linked underground. I also wanted to mention, you know, I look at mycorrhizal fungal networks, but there are many other networks in forests, not just of fungi. So there's, like, in addition to, you know, in the microbial community in forests, there's bacteria and archaea. Bacteria also form like biofilms and networks themselves. So along the surface of the mycorrhizosphere or the hyphae live like thousands and thousands of bacteria that are in communication with each other and operate the nutrient cycle, and they feed off of the carbon that's being leaked out of the mycorrhizal network. And so they all have their own networks as well, which of course in all forests all around the world have those as well. So I just want to mention that even above ground, there are networks, so the fungi are one example, but thinking of the forest as a connected place to all these different functional groups is really important. And it really does change our view of how the forest works when we view it as a connected communicating system.
2: So many linkages. So there's a question relating to harvesting here. So you showed a huge loss of forest floor carbon after harvesting. How do we do a better job of retaining this forest floor carbon?
3: Yeah, I think that's it's a puzzle to me. That result was so surprising. I didn't expect to see it at all. And when we're out there measuring this, we count carbon, when you're out there, you can see where the mistakes are made. Anytime any kind of machinery is out there digging up forest floor, moving it around, putting it in brush piles, creating trails, you're basically taking that rich carbon capital and putting it somewhere else, or worst is putting it in these piles and burning it. And so even though we have good standards for protecting mineral soil, I would say, when it comes to the forest floor, there's just, we just need to figure out better ways to do this. Winter logging is one option. Having more careful skid trail patterns, reaching into the forest. Not all the forests we looked at had problems. Malcolm Knapp, for example, did an amazing job with their carbon capital. But there are others where, most of it got lost. And it's just not knowing that the damage can be done so easily and yet avoided also so easily. So I think that we really need to think hard about how to improve in that area. We can look around the world at what other people are doing. But this is one area where this is low-hanging fruit for us, and it also is, if we count carbon properly, it also is a big gap for us. So I think we need to fix this gap and just doing simple things like better skid trails, avoiding any kind of, gouging and displacement, and walking the ground instead of, machines that are out there and the operator doesn't ever get out of the machine is a mistake because they don't recognize that they've done something like that. So we need better education and maybe better methods for being out there and doing the practices.
2: Getting out on the ground is always educational. Yes. For whoever's operating out there. So I'm going to use my moderator prerogative to ask you a question to wrap things up. So as you know, we're both very interested in climate change and response of trees, both species and different genetic populations to climate change. And we have this challenge of keeping what's in place local, but also looking down the road and seeing some positive effects from shifting the composition of what's on the ground. And I realize your experiment's a long-term one, and you won't have the final answers for, 10 years, 20, who knows? Long answers will keep coming in. But mm-hmm. But I'm curious how you see us resolving those two things, and also how we can integrate natural and planted regen to solve some of these problems.
3: Yeah, I think this is one of the most important questions, Sally. It's a great question, and I've thought about it a lot. I think that one thing that we definitely can't do is remove our forests to make way for new forests that are going to be better adapted to the climate. It has to be a gradual, iterative approach where we use the forest that we have now to bootstrap and help along the new forests coming in. So these old trees, for example, they have lived through many climates and climatic changes. They harbor thousands of species of mutualists. Thinking of the tree as a microbiome, it's not just an individual tree, it's an association with many, many different species that are all playing a role in nutrient cycling and dealing with stress and communication and helping their neighbors or competing with their neighbors even. Leaving these old trees to help the new ones along is going to be crucial, more crucial as climate changes. And so then as we're migrating seedlings into new areas, when they're young, that's their most vulnerable stage. And yeah, you're right. Even though the project is 100 years old and will be yielding results for a long time, we're already seeing important impacts on different genotypes. And so, for example, moving a genotype from a drier and hotter climate, that's a really vulnerable time because there's frost and there's other things that will get those seedlings when they're young seedlings. And so if you plant them in the neighborhood of old trees along with natural regeneration, and they're able to link into the network of these old trees and be boosted along by that existing community, I think they're going to have a much better chance at surviving. Whereas if we clear cut and make these open spaces that, you know, don't have the networks in them, or they've been very depleted and biodiversity has been depleted, that those migrated seedlings are going to have a much harder time. And so it can't be a blank slate. It's got to be working with the legacy of the old ecosystems to help nurture and move along the new ecosystem and help it change, right? That we're part of this too. As humans, we're going to help these ecosystems adapt, but we need to use the capital of the forest and the ingenuity of that forest already, the DNA diversity and that's already there, to help the new ones along that are going to be integrated into the new forest. I really think natural regeneration is a huge part of this story, that we should be fostering those local seeds to build the foundation of the forest and into which we can fold into the new migrants that we want to introduce. Mm-hmm. I hope that helps answer that question.
2: Yeah. No, that was great. And I think that diversity is just diversity in all of its shapes and forms is just going to be so important to helping forests, not just trees, but helping forests adapt to new climates. So yeah, we should continue this conversation over a coffee sometime, Suzanne. So with that, do you have any final takeaways that you would like to add to that before we close the seminar?
3: After working so long with students in these forests, and that they really are the ones, along with my colleagues, including Jean Roach and Brian Pickles, and people that are my Les Lavkovich, who I've been collaborating with, the students are so fascinated by this and just love the work, and this is their project, and I just want my hats off to them all. You know, I think that these kinds of projects where they can get in there and be part of it and be agents of change themselves is crucial to all of us evolving and developing as forestry, as the forest industry develops and evolves, that it is about our people and our students and giving them the opportunities to try these cool things and being part of the change.
0: These were some of the questions asked by University of British Columbia students at the seminar Dispatches from the Mother Tree Project in October 2020. Also in late 2020, the acclaimed environmental writer Ferris Jaber accompanied Suzanne Simard for several days of field research in rough terrain for what became a cover story in the New York Times Magazine. Here are parts of Ferris Jaber's report. By analyzing the DNA in root tips and tracing the movement of molecules through underground conduits, Simard has discovered that fungal threads link nearly every tree in a forest, even trees of different species. Carbon, water, nutrients, alarm signals, and hormones can pass from tree to tree through these subterranean circuits. Resources tend to flow from the oldest and biggest trees to the youngest and smallest. Chemical alarm signals generated by one tree prepare nearby trees for danger. Seedlings severed from the forest's underground lifelines are much more likely to die than their networked counterparts. And if a tree is on the brink of death, it sometimes bequeaths a substantial share of its carbon to its neighbors. Although Simard's peers were skeptical and sometimes even disparaging of her early work, they now generally regard her as one of the most rigorous and innovative scientists studying plant communication and behavior. Since Darwin, biologists have emphasized the perpetual competition among discrete species, the survival of the fittest. However, an old-growth forest is a vast, ancient, and intricate society. There's conflict in a forest, but there's also negotiation, reciprocity, and perhaps even selflessness. The trees, understory plants, fungi, and microbes in a forest are so thoroughly connected, communicative, and codependent that some scientists have described them as a superorganism. Humans have relied on forests for food, medicine, and building materials for many thousands of years. Forests have likewise provided sustenance and shelter for countless species over the eons. But they are important for more profound reasons, too. Forests function as some of the planet's vital organs. The colonization of land by plants between 425 and 600 million years ago, the eventual spread of forests, helped create a breathable atmosphere with the high level of oxygen we continue to enjoy today. Researchers estimate that collectively, forests store somewhere between 400 and 1,200 gigatons of carbon, potentially exceeding the atmospheric pool. Crucially, a majority of this carbon resides in forest soils, anchored by networks of symbiotic roots, fungi, and microbes. Each year, the world's forests capture more than 24% of global carbon emissions. When a mature forest is burned or clear-cut, the planet loses an invaluable ecosystem and one of its most effective systems.
4: It is hot today. I'm turning on this fan. Meanwhile, I'm not going to use the oven tonight. I'll make a cold dinner. Let's see what we have in the fridge.
5: It's pretty early in the morning, but my apartment is already sweltering. We're up in the third floor in what used to be the attic of this building, so it gets really hot up here in the summer. So that means the AC is getting put on today.

This show is thanks to the cool demeanors of senior producer Gary Niederhoff and assistant producers Shannon Rose Geary and Brian Edwards. I am the executive producer of Big Picture Science, Molly Bentley. We extend a big thanks to our listeners and our Patreon supporters. The original music in the show is by Dewey DeLay and June Miyake. This episode of Big Picture Science that considers the cost of artificially beating the heat is called Cold Comfort.

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1: The plan to move water from the desert to cities. That story and more on H2O Radio's weekly news report. I'm Jamie Sudler.
2: I'm Franny Halperin, and it's This Week in Water.
1: Last week, the Trump administration approved part of a controversial project to pump groundwater from the Mojave Desert to cities in California.
2: Cadiz, the company promoting the project, announced that the Bureau of Land Management had approved a right-of-way allowing it to convert a 160-mile oil and gas pipeline to transport the water.
1: Their plan is to withdraw 16 billion gallons each year for 50 years from the Fenner Valley Aquifer that was formed thousands of years ago by snowmelt and rainwater from surrounding mountains.
2: This fossil water began accumulating during the last ice age when mammoths still roamed. If the aquifer is drained from pumping, it will never replenish, at least not on a human timescale.
1: On the surface, it looks like a partial solution to the crisis facing the Colorado River Basin. But according to native tribes and environmentalists, the plan, called the Mojave Groundwater Bank, is a disaster.
2: The National Parks Conservation Association says that for decades, federal government studies have shown that the project would overdraft and deplete the aquifer.
1: The project is in the middle of the Mojave Trail's National Monument between Joshua Tree National Park and Mojave National Preserve. It contains much biological diversity, supporting wildlife like bobcats, bighorn sheep, and migrating birds, as well as native plant species.
2: In July 2024, the tech giant Meta announced it was building a new 715,000-square-foot data center in Cheyenne, Wyoming.
1: At the time, the company said it wanted to be a good neighbor by investing in the energy grid and supporting local water restoration projects, but things have not gotten off to a good start.
2: In February of this year, officials at the Cheyenne Board of Public Utilities discovered that one of the subcontractors building the massive data center discharged bacteria into the city's wastewater treatment system.
1: The bacterium, called Cupria vetus gillardii, is rare and found naturally in soil and water. It's mostly harmless, but could be deadly if ingested by the elderly and people with weakened immune systems.
2: The contamination happened during fill and flush operations where purified water is circulated, then flushed, to eliminate construction debris and residue.
1: Upon discovery of the bacteria, officials suspended Cheyenne's reclaimed water irrigation program, permanently terminated Meta's discharge privileges, and adopted a new policy prohibiting wastewater discharges from data centers using fill and flush systems.
2: Officials stressed that the bacteria were never found in drinking water, only recycled water used at parks and other locations like golf courses. However, that did not quell public concern, as the bacteria could be inhaled in aerosolized droplets from irrigation systems.
1: The incident comes amidst growing backlash against data centers nationwide. A recent Gallup poll found that about 70% of Americans somewhat or strongly oppose having the facilities in their area, citing environmental concerns such as high water use.
2: Farmers use methods like satellite imagery and drones to collect information about their crops, including greenness, soil moisture, pest damage, temperature, and other big-picture measurements of plant stress.
1: But these systems measure conditions in a plant's future, not what they are undergoing at the moment.
2: Now, scientists at Tufts University have designed wearables, just like your smartwatch, that attach to crops to provide real-time data.
1: The wearable is a band that wraps around a plant stem and monitors whether it is growing by sensing changes in electrical resistance as it expands or contracts. Stems shrink when under stress.
2: They also developed a tiny tattoo-like sensor that adheres to leaf surfaces and measures temperature and humidity in real time before signs of stress appear.
1: The sensors could alert farmers that plants are thirsty, diseased, or not getting enough nutrients. So instead of drones or satellites offering a bird's eye view, these wearables can provide a plant's eye view.
2: And finally, as the expression goes, leopards can't change their spots, but many organisms on Earth can modify their appearance on the spot.
1: These masters of disguise include octopuses and squid, which can change their color and texture to blend into sand, rocks, or coral to evade predators.
2: But now there's a new Houdini on the block. Researchers in Japan say some snails disappear when it rains, and now they know the trick of how they do it.
1: A team from the University of Tokyo say that two snails, one from the Philippines and one from Japan, escape being eaten by birds by having their shells turn from a light-colored pattern to a dark brown when it rains, to seemingly disappear into damp tree bark.
2: The snails can pull off this feat of camouflage because the outermost layer of their shells is porous, like a sponge. When water fills the holes, it changes how light bounces off, making a second darker layer below more visible.
1: It's an example of hydrochromism, where a material changes color when it reacts with moisture and reverses when it dries. Maybe a trick Houdini could have added to his act by just adding water.
2: That's it for this week in Water. Thanks for listening, and we'll see you next time.

shores of Tripoli, but not to Mississippi. What do? We send the Marines, for might makes right. Until they've seen the light, they've got to be protected, all their rights respected, till somebody we like can be elected. Members of the Corps all hate the thought of war.

0: of us everywhere we go. So when in doubt, send the Marines.
1: Sounds wild. Hi, I'm Riley Woodford for the Alaska Department of Fish and Game. On an overcast early spring day, a friend and I were fishing from shore in a protected cove. A half dozen stellar sea lions were feeding in the cove, diving and surfacing, targeting some school of fish below. After an hour or so, they rafted up in a small group and just floated on the surface, about 100 yards out in front of us. One lifted its front flipper high above the water and just held it up for several minutes. It looked like it was waving. Then it slowly rolled over and held the other flipper aloft. My friend wondered if something was wrong with it. It turns out it was just cooling off. A sea lion's core body temperature is similar to ours, about 100 degrees. They live in cold water, and like many marine mammals, they have a thick layer of blubber under their skin, which insulates them. They usually need to keep warm in cold water, but not always. After hard work, swimming, diving, and hunting fish, a well-insulated sea lion can be overheated. Like most animals, they have ways to thermoregulate and lose that excess heat. Their flippers are not insulated, and the blood vessels of their flippers are close to the surface. By raising their wet flipper into the air as they float, they can shed heat to the environment. Sounds wild? I'm Riley Woodford.
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1: You're listening to Tectonic, a production of WFMU in Jersey City, New Jersey. Tectonic covers our shift to a digital future, exploring technology, how it affects us, and what we can do about it. And now, today's episode. Hey, everybody. Welcome to another episode of Tectonic. My name is Mark Hurst. I'll be your host for the next hour. Thanks so much for joining. The episode today is called Dystopia Roundup, Police Edition. If you've listened for a while, you know every now and then I like to do a dystopia roundup or a surveillance roundup, something of that sort to catch you up on the latest news as the surveillance state continues to grow and metastasize all around us. And recently there was a spate of articles having to do with police and flock safety surveillance cameras, which I will explain. But I thought it would be good just to check in with the dystopia that we are living in with respect to the police. And you'll hear in this episode, I'm not coming at this saying the police are the bad guys here. There is a kind of technology that is doing bad things to the citizens, and some police are misusing it, and other police are standing up and speaking out and saying this is bad. And you're going to hear stories on both sides of that. And I think this is important just to state at the outset that the surveillance that I am personally against is the kind of mass surveillance that puts all citizens under observation all the time. Surveillance that tracks people 24/7 everywhere they go and records, you know, everything about them, details of where they went and who they were with and other markers that can identify them and their habits and their likes and dislikes and associations. That is a surveillance state. That is dragnet surveillance that we really should not be building in this country. If you heard not long ago, I had an interview with Andrew Guthrie Ferguson, who's the author of a book called Your Data Will Be Used Against You. And that was about surveillance and the amount of data that is available to police legally with a warrant. It's very disturbing when you hear the depth and breadth of our personal data that is available to law enforcement with a relatively small investment of their time and energy to get a warrant. Well, a lot of our data is available to police without a warrant because we are all under surveillance when we drive. And that's what I'm against. It would be different if we were building technologies to, you know, identify the bad guys and follow the bad guys around with a warrant until we got the information we needed. That's the system we used to have. Law enforcement used to need to go get a warrant for any kind of, phone tap or any kind of intensive surveillance. All of that is out the window now. We're all being surveilled as though we are criminals all the time. And that brings me to Flock Safety. This is a company that I have talked about on past shows, but good to review a little bit. Flock Safety has a number of surveillance technologies that they sell to law enforcement. Probably the most popular, the most widespread, is what's called an ALPR, an automated license plate reader. And so police departments all over the country are installing automated license plate readers all over the highways and byways of their cities, municipalities, towns. I mean, it's all over the country. And the way this thing works is it's set up on a pole, on a utility pole or something. And as your car drives by, because it's right on the side of the road, the ALPR takes a photo of your car and it gets all of the identifying detail. As the name ALPR suggests, mostly what it's getting is your identifying data of the license plate. So it can obviously do character recognition on the characters in your license plate, and that goes into a database that notes where your car was and at what time. Now, It'd be one thing if the police were getting a record of every car that went by one intersection in town, let's say. But that's not how this works. When police departments sign contracts with Flock Safety, they tend to have ALPRs installed in streets and highways all over the city. And what that means is that your car then is tracked from camera to camera to camera everywhere you go throughout that city. And it's not just you, it's your neighbor, it's everybody with a car. Anyone who drives in your city is being tracked everywhere they go. 24/7, these cameras never turn off, and all of the data that they get goes into a central database that can then be collated, analyzed, searched, tracked, you know, everything that happens with all of your data that goes into big data surveillance clouds is happening with law enforcement as your license plate data goes into this this database that's then accessible via a Flock Safety dashboard. So that's the problem that we're talking about. And as you can guess, there are some problems that come out of that almost inevitably. One of those is that the camera, as it's doing the character recognition on the license plate text and numbers, can get things wrong. I mean, this is using AI. AI is a predictive, probabilistic model. It's taking its best guess at what those letters say. And if there's any kind of weirdness around the license plate that maybe the camera wasn't expecting, it can easily get things wrong, as we've seen with AI systems everywhere. I mean, these systems do make mistakes. They do have an error rate. And that's one thing if you are, you know, filling in the blank on some silly limerick that you want an LLM to write for you. It's completely different if you're identifying what the system thinks is a stolen car and feeding that directly to police that may be a little too eager to catch the bad guy in that case. So that brings me to the first story. This is from Futurism, July 9, 2026. And the headline is, Flock Cameras Screw Up, Swarm Innocent Man with Armed Police. And so you can see from the headline basically where this is going, an innocent man wrongly accused and swarmed in a very scary manner with police. So the article says that the innocent man was an automotive journalist named Joel Fetter. He was test driving a Range Rover with his wife in Minnesota and was suddenly swarmed by armed cops. The police used four squad cars to box him in a coordinated maneuver. I mean, this sounds like a really, they thought he was a really dangerous criminal or something. They sent out four squad cars to box him in. And of course, he had done nothing wrong. So he demanded an explanation. And the officer said, this is from the article again, they had been tracking him for days using Flock's AI integrated cameras, which had tagged his car as stolen erroneously, as it turned out. So his car was not stolen. He was just test driving this car. The article doesn't say, but I assume it had something to do with his job as an automotive journalist. And the story goes on to say that one officer presented him with photos taken by the cameras in the Flock app showing his vehicle plate. Listen to the plate number, 3410DTM. And he said, see, that confirms we have the right car, at least according to Flock. But when Fetter got Jaguar Land Rover, the company behind this vehicle, Land Rover, on the phone, the automaker said that the reported plate number was 3403DTM, not 3410DTM. And this is what apparently drove Flock's AI tech haywire. So basically, I think what happened here was that, and those on that particular license plate, the 34 is really printed on the license plate really big. The DTM is printed really big, but the two digits in the middle are much smaller. And that's what threw off the character recognition of this Flock camera. The camera thought that it was 03, but it was actually 10. And the 03 denoted a stolen car, but the 10 was a non-stolen car, but it didn't read that correctly. And so it fed that AI generated flag to the police, who then went and, as I said, four squad cars swarmed him, boxed him in. They had guns, the whole thing. And so it was a very uncomfortable situation for Joel Fetter, but it's helpful as a reminder to us that these flock safety cameras can make mistakes, and when they make a mistake, not if, but when they make a mistake, and the flag is sent directly to law enforcement, all kinds of things can happen. And we've heard in the news plenty of times over the recent years that that things can turn violent, and people can get hurt or shot. And so it's very dangerous to swarm somebody who is innocent with squad cars and armed cops based on the, as it turns out, erroneous reading of a AI-generated flock safety flag. I love that that name, flock safety. Did not keep Joel Fetter and his wife safe. But that's one example of where flock safety can go. What happens if the police, because in this first example, the police were just following the instructions of the AI, swarm this car. In a way, you can't fault those individuals. They were just following instructions. But you could certainly criticize the system that we have, but not those individual cops. However, what happens when an individual cop decides intentionally to misuse the data coming off of a flock safety camera or set of cameras? And that's what the second story is about. This is from a past Tectonic guest. His name is Jason Kebler, who's one of the co-founders of 404 Media, a site I like a lot. And this is from July 6, 2026. And the headline is, footage shows cop stalking woman he met on a TV set after surveilling her with a license plate reader. So here what's happened, this is from the Florida Keys, and this is, as you can hear in the headline, it's kind of a strange situation. A cop who works in Florida, I guess, was hired as a security guard or some, off-duty cop, a little extra cash on the side, working security at a TV shoot on a TV set. And this cop creepily decided that he was interested in one of the women there, an actor who was on the set. And so he kept going up to her and, asking her for her details and trying to chat her up. And she repeatedly said she was not interested. And the other actors finally dragged her away and were just saying, let's get you away from that creepy guy. Well, it turns out that this cop is part of a police department that has access to a local network of flock safety automated license plate readers. And the cop then misused the flock safety dashboard that he had back at the precinct to track this woman, to see, because I guess he must have followed her out in the parking lot and saw what license plate she was, or perhaps he looked her up, just first name, last name, and did an association with the license plate. Straight into that, he's able to see all of her driving patterns, where she was, at what time, and as she progressed throughout the area. So he was watching this as a stalker. He's watching the dashboard day after day, and finally there comes a moment when he identifies the woman on the road right then in a place that he can get to if he hurries. And he jumps into his car, his squad car, and he's driving down. There's footage actually in the 404 media piece. He's driving down, if you know the Florida Keys, there's that one highway that goes all the way down to Key West. He's on that highway, and it's a very narrow highway. This guy is just barreling down at top speed in order to catch this woman. In one case, risking a head-on collision with a truck that's coming in the other direction. But he was so intent on catching her, and he finally did. And so he put on the lights, he pulled her over to the side of the highway, and he goes up to, he leaves his car, walks up to her car, and she says something like, "I thought it might be you." I mean, how sad that she had a sense that it was the stalker. And so he says some creepy things to her again, finally lets her go. Now, the thing about these dashboards, the thing about being a malicious user of surveillance systems is that you also are being surveilled. And so he was swiftly caught and has been facing the consequences ever since. I mean, they saw who was using the system and they saw who he looked up, and there was dashboard cam footage in the police car of him going down the highway. I mean, it's all on record. And so he admitted to doing it. And I'm not sure what his professional consequences are going to be, but you got to hope that it's going to be strong enough that he's never going to have the ability to do this again. So that's what is at stake. In addition to all citizens being tracked all the time, in addition to the possibility of an AI making an error and an innocent person being swarmed, you have this third possibility of a problem where malicious cops can actually stalk exes or stalk people they're interested in for some reason. And hopefully the bad cop gets caught, but we can't be guaranteed of that. And in the meantime, innocent people are being harassed by these cops. Very scary situation, which, as I said, can lead to violence if things spiral out of control. All bad. Now, when we look at that third story, the woman being stalked, one possible response is someone says, well, the reason that was national news and the reason that was in 404 media is because that is such an unusual case that a cop would actually intentionally misuse the Flock dashboard to locate and stalk a woman. I mean, that can't be a regular occurrence. And that brings me to my fourth link, which I'm sorry to say, this is regular enough that people have put together something called the ALPR Abuse Library. And I think the ALPR acknowledges probably many of these are Flock Safety, but I don't think Flock Safety is the only company that makes ALPRs. But whatever the company manufacturing these things and distributing them to law enforcement, there is an entire library of ALPR abuses. And in fact, I can click on this link right now, and I can read you some of the locations where this has happened. Milwaukee police investigating second former officer for alleged misuse of license plate reader database. Another one, egregious data sharing violations in Dayton, Ohio. We've got Richmond, Virginia. We've got Boulder, Colorado. We have Thornton, Colorado. We have Costa Mesa, California. We have Minneapolis. We've got another one from the state of Virginia. We've got Kansas, Idaho, Georgia, Florida, Wisconsin. You can go and you can look through this yourself. It's at library.kansas.watch. That's the URL. And you can go through this ALPR Abuse Library. I'm so glad that there are researchers that are cataloging these to remind us that this is not an isolated event, you know, a one-off of one cop who decides to go off the rails and stalk someone. But the problem, friends, is that Flock Safety cameras and other ALPRs like it are giving the police too much power. This idea of putting out mass surveillance systems, they tilt the playing field away from democracy and towards authoritarianism and a police state. And I'll acknowledge this is not what the individual police necessarily have asked for, but this is the situation that we have provided for them. This society, this economy that's dominated by big tech has created the scenario where police have much more power to observe and surveil and track the citizenry than they ever have ever in history. And so, of course, it is going to lead to misuse and abuse. It's inevitable when you give a whole profession 1,000 times more power than it has ever had in the past. Of course, there is going to be abuse. And of course, we are right to speak out against that and to resist that. By the way, I wanted to say that if you're interested in these links that I'm bringing up, they are all on the episode page. You can find the Tectonic website at tectonic.fm. techtonic.fm and find the episode page for Dystopia Roundup Police Edition. There is good news, though, and that is there are some cops out there who look at this situation and say, we shouldn't have this degree of power. And it's really heartening that there are those brave men and women out there who are willing to stand up at professional cost and become whistleblowers and say, this is the kind of power that we have. We should not have this kind of power. And I want to play you an example

0: of one former cop. This is a former cop named Noel Pichardo, who worked as a cop in Pawtucket, Rhode Island. And he posted a video which got shared a lot. And I want to play you the audio from that video. This is from June 27, 2026. And this link also is on the Tectonic episode page. And he talks about why he decided to speak out against flock safety ALPRs, these automated license plate readers, and why he claims he was forced out of the police, out of the police department, out of a job because he spoke out. I think this is a really important message, and I wanted to spotlight someone who's doing the right thing here, who happens to be an ex-cop. Let's hear now from Noel Pichardo.
1: Hello, everyone. My name is Noel Pichardo. I'm a ex-cop here in the state of Rhode Island. Well, I'm regrettably an ex-police officer. It's part of the reason why I'm doing one of the strangest things I've ever done, which is talking in front of a camera, in order to inform you all about a concerning trend that's been steadily rising in my state and other states across the country. So in about in 2021, 2022, my city, the city of Pawtucket, the police department I was a part of, along with other departments in my state, started quietly signing contracts with this new technology called Flock Camera. It's a surveillance system company run by a man named Garrett Langley. He's the CEO and founder of that company. Basically, it's a very sophisticated AI software that uses a camera system to track and monitor every vehicle that goes by the camera lens. You know, it doesn't require a violation. It doesn't require any infraction. It only requires movement. That's it. And it records the make, the model, color, bumper stickers, you name it, of the vehicle that goes by every single one of these camera lenses. They're quite discreet. If you don't know what they are, you won't be able to spot them out. They're basically put on utility poles at the main intersections in your city if you have them. So to put it bluntly, you know, if you own a car, you're now being tracked. If I could put it plainly, for committing the sin of going to work. This information is shared city to city and even state to state without a warrant. There's no legislation governing this technology. Well, specifically referring to my state, which doesn't have any legislation governing this technology, even though it's been in use for about 4 years now. And if you're still watching this video, I'm assuming your temper is starting to flare up because it's probably the first time you're hearing about this, which I think is the worst thing about this, in my opinion, is that you, the American citizen, was never notified about this innovation, nor its implementation. Your consent was never required, nor even asked for, or even thought about when your city government was putting up this new technology. For example, the chief of the Pawtucket Police Department, she was confronted by a local reporter on this very question of what gave them the right to put up these cameras without consulting the public. Her response was, so the criminals wouldn't know about it and avoid its detection. So there you go. That's their best argument about why they felt you, the public, had no right to know about this new innovation being put up in your city. So why am I in the situation that I'm in right now? Why am I talking to you? So when this innovation was first introduced in my city and many other cities in the state, I brought up a lot of the reasonable objections I'm sure a lot of you who already came up with in the first few seconds of this video, which is concerns about privacy, concerns about abuse, and concerns about transparency. Because I brought up all these concerns to that same local reporter that interviewed the chief of the Pawtucket Police Department, and because I brought these concerns to the government oversight committee at my state house, what I got for that was suspensions without pay. I lost my promotion to detectives. I had my character sullied, and all that eventually led to my resignation, which was forced on me. It wasn't my choice, but I had no choice at this point. After I resigned, I was asked to sign an NDA by my department, which I didn't even know was allowed in my profession, but maybe that's just a sign of my ignorance. But I refused to sign that NDA, and as a result, I've become unhireable in my profession. I can no longer be a police officer in my state because, you know, I guess you could say plainly, I'm a bit of a rat, if you want to put it that way. But I made peace with that. You know, I made peace with that. I can't do this anymore. I'm not naive. I know how the world works. I know that when you talk about issues that want to still be kept hidden, that the price you will pay for that is you lose your job. It is what it is. Other things have hap-

0: tracked and monitored for your safety and for the safety of others. It's the same philosophy that the Soviets and many authoritarian states during the 20th century adopted, and we all know how that worked out for them. It's the same philosophy that the Chinese are currently adopting right now, and they have a similar surveillance system that they're using on their own citizens right now, which is even more egregious. And look, I get it. I want to use the tools that we have in order to capture the guy who steals your mother's car, the guy who's stalking your neighbor's daughter, or one of the guys that shoots and kills one of our young men in our city. I get it. But this isn't the answer. This technology is new, but the philosophy that it's grounded on is nothing new. It's actually quite old. And we've seen it echoed in the worst way throughout the 20th century in Europe. And I don't want it to repeat those same mistakes in our own country. So what do I want? I mean, who cares what I want, I suppose. If you're still watching this video, what do you want? I assume it's the same thing I want, which is to have these cameras taken down or have an intelligent conversation about them at the very least, which wasn't afforded to us before. We were just assumed to submit and go along with whatever our local governments decided. But what do I want right now? What I want right now is very simple. I just want you, the public, to know that these cameras exist and that they were put up without your consent. And I'm going to trust you guys to do the rest with that information. I don't know how many people are going to watch this video. It could be 50. It could be 500, 5,000. I don't know. I don't know how these things work. I don't have social media. But I have to try. You know, this is me trying. If you're looking to organize with reasonable, level-headed people who want the same things that you do, I suggest that you check out the website below. It's called deflocked.org. You know, they're a loose organization of people who don't want to punish anybody. They don't want to hold anyone accountable. They just want to speak with their legislators, speak with influential people in order to get these cameras taken off our streets. That's all they want. So if that's the type of people you want to work with, I suggest that you work with them because they simply want to go to work without being tracked just like you. And I want to add just one last thing. These requests may shock you, but first of all, don't be mad at your local cops. You know, the guys who make 65 grand a year, a lot of cops in their unions, specifically the one that I was a part of, are fighting to keep their own health insurance. So I can guarantee you they're not the people responsible for this or even really care, to be honest with you. And this next request may shock you. Forgive your police leaders and your city council members, the ones who did put these cameras up. You know, I think us trying to focus on who to blame and whose job we're going to try to take away or what have you, I don't think that's going to be useful. So I say we just forgive them. And we just focus on what's really important right here, which is getting these silly cameras down and so we can move on with our lives. So if you made it this far, thank you. Thank you for listening. I hope everything I said was useful. And that's it. Take care.
1: And that again was Noel Pichardo from Pawtucket, Rhode Island, ex-police officer who claims that he was forced out or at least denied promotion and then he resigned because of being a whistleblower about the Flock Safety ALPRs, automated license plate readers. If you're just tuning in, by the way, you're listening to Tectonic. My name is Mark Hurst. I'll be your host for the remaining half hour or so of the show. I'm doing a show today called Dystopia Roundup Police Edition. And we're focused on the growing power of mass surveillance that has been given to police, to law enforcement, in part due to the proliferation of automated license plate readers, ALPRs, that are mostly provided by a company called Flock Safety, which, as we just heard Noel Pichardo say, are put on utility poles at busy intersections throughout a city, throughout a community, and are thus able to track the location of every single car. And, he says, this information is shared across different cities and across state lines. So anywhere you drive, anywhere, is going to be shared or accessible by all of the other clients of Flock Safety and in police departments in other states, other parts of the country. Another detail that he mentioned that I just wanted to underline is that it's the ALPRs are not just reading the license plate data. It's not just reading the letters and numbers, maybe incorrectly, on the license plate. It's also tracking the bumper stickers. So any identifying stickers on your car also go into the system. I think probably the design was, it's just one more way to identify this car versus that car. You know, it has some sort of a sticker on the back. But keep in mind, anything that goes into that database can be analyzed by law enforcement. And so you can see where this goes. If at some point the police state grows even more powerful, the authoritarian tendencies of the current federal government get even worse, you can imagine how political dissenters who have bumper stickers announcing their political leanings are more easily tracked and found and then rounded up by an authoritarian who may not like political dissent. You can fill in the blanks of who this could be and how this is all going to roll out. I'm just trying to point out that the technology is there. This mass surveillance network is there. It's likely there in your neighborhood, and it's tracking you. As Noel Pichardo said, and I quote, "If you own a car, you're now being tracked." And that's really scary, that the police have that kind of power over citizens. Again, go back and listen to the Andrew Guthrie Ferguson episode where we talk about how that's really dangerous for democracy to give law enforcement that asymmetric power over citizens. We were supposed to have protections of citizens in a democracy on the part of warrants that would protect us from snooping from the state. And now all of that is out the window. And as Noel said, many states don't have any guidelines or regulations about the use of ALPRs. So it's really scary. I'm going to follow that with some good news, however. Some police departments are looking at the data and the results from their flock relationship, and they're saying no. And I link to a TechCrunch piece from July 13, 2026, with the headline, LAPD, that is Los Angeles Police Department, lets contract with surveillance giant Flock expire, citing, quote, serious concerns, unquote, over civil liberties and privacy. And the story goes on to say, as the third largest police department in the U.S., the LAPD is one of Flock's largest government customers. Yet several major U.S. cities, in addition to the LAPD, have also stopped working with Flock, including Mountain View, California, and South Portland, Maine, citing privacy worries and concerns that federal immigration officials used the cameras to track people in violation of their local laws governing their sanctuary city policies. So I think you can see why the LAPD might be especially interested in taking a closer look at what Flock is doing. And so they let their three-year contract expire. So it looks like Flock is out of Los Angeles. I have read elsewhere, by the way, that even when some municipalities have let the Flock contract expire, the cameras are still turned on, and Flock, the company, is still getting the surveillance data. Even though they might not be getting paid by the municipality, obviously the surveillance data is itself, it has some intrinsic value to a surveillance capitalist like Flock. And so in some places, I think there were further complaints that the cameras were still tracking citizens even after the contract expired. And so when I say Flock is out of Los Angeles, what I can say is that the LAPD has let the contract expire, but I don't know what that means for the actual cameras in Los Angeles. And by extension, I don't know what that means for the level of safety for the citizens and residents of that area as federal immigration officials. Let's just say it, ICE is still on the streets across the country. These are scary times, friends. And so we have to find the good news. A couple of recent guests have said that on the show. You have to look for the good news and grab onto that. And so I'll just say, as far as it goes, it's really good news that Flock's third largest contract, which is in Los Angeles with the LAPD, is now at an end, and may it never be renewed. Another place where Flock's contract was declined or canceled or allowed to let lapse is a much smaller place. This is Bandera, Texas. And again, our friend Jason Kebler at 404 Media covered this. This is back in May 2026. 404 Media covered that the city council in Little Bandera, Texas, voted to terminate the contract they had with Flock Safety for the ALPRs in that small community. And so that's also good news that Bandera, Texas got rid of their contract. Again, I can't say that the cameras themselves are gone, but at least the contract is gone. Well, the reason I'm bringing up Bandera, Texas, and the reason why Jason Kebler wrote a piece on this is that there was a really interesting reaction from one of the dissenting council members. That is to say, one of the council members who voted to keep Flock in town. Because I think it's important to at least acknowledge that there are multiple ways of looking at this. I'm certainly on the side of getting rid of mass surveillance, warrantless dragnets that are a danger to democracy, unfairly leave people open to errors and all of the other problems I've talked about, and stalking. But I will acknowledge that there are decision makers who, for their own reasons, seem to like Flock Safety being in town. And so there was this one council member named Jeff Flowers who wrote to the local paper, the Bandera Bulletin, on May 13, something that he called the Bandera Declaration of Digital Independence. And I found this very amusing. I mean, it was a pretty clever little satire. Basically, he's saying, if you want to get rid of Flock Safety, why don't we get rid of all the surveillance technologies in town, which would leave us over 100 years in the past. And so let me read you a little bit of this, because I thought it was I don't agree with him, but I thought it was a pretty amusing counterpoint. To the citizens of Bandera, this is Jeff Flowers, council member in Bandera, who had voted to keep Flock Safety surveillance in town, and then he lost a vote. So this is his cry of frustration and indignation. He writes, "For months I have listened to the outcry regarding license plate recognition technology. I have seen the eye rolls, and I've even been met with Nazi rhetoric. The dangerous claim that believing in accountability and community safety is somehow equivalent to totalitarianism. Comparing a neighbor's desire for a safe street to a dark chapter of history is a classic case of comparing apples to oranges. It is a distraction used to avoid the reality of the threats our town faces today. Now, since the council has decided that we are the free state of Bandera, a place where the rights of a car thief or human trafficker to remain anonymous apparently outweigh the right of a resident to protect their property and the safety of their family, then we must go all the way. To ensure our historic county seat becomes the most traditional sanctuary in Texas, I have requested the following for the next city council agenda. Bullet: a modest proposal for digital device prohibition. A total ban on all cellular and GPS-capable devices for all operations within city limits. If we are to be truly private, we must leave our smartphones at the city line. Bullet number two, a modest proposal for total surveillance abolition, both residential and commercial. This is a total ban on all outward-facing cameras, including residential doorbells and all commercial CCTV or security camera technology. If municipal safety cameras are invasive, then no business or homeowner should be allowed to monitor the public. We will remove every lens in town. And bullet number three, a modest proposal for total municipal and commercial decommissioning. A total termination of all internet services and electronic record keeping. We are going back to 1880. Paper ledgers and cash only. A history lesson. In the 1880s, privacy in this county seat was non-existent. When a stranger rode into Bandera, the marshal gave them an interview, not space. The livery stable registered their horse's brand, and the merchants watched their every move. Anonymity was for outlaws. Accountability was for citizens. But let's take Bandera back to 1880 properly. No double standards, no hypocrisy. If LPRs are unconstitutional and invade our right to public privacy, we need to be courageous enough to go all the way. I look forward to the Privacy First crowd showing up to support these bans. Just remember to leave your phones at home. That, my friends, was a great rant. I don't agree with it, but I appreciate the spirit that Jeff Flowers has brought to the Bandera Declaration of Digital Independence, which was printed in the Bandera Bulletin on May 13, 2026, saying, oh, you want privacy? Then let's take it all the way. Ban all the smartphones, ban all internet, ban all cameras, and go back to paper and pencil as our only record keeping. I love it. Now, apart from the modest proposal, the Jonathan Swiftian kind of stuff, where he's obviously making a ridiculous argument in order to make a point, let me try to pull out a couple of the interesting counterpoints. He's saying that what did he say? Anonymity is for outlaws, accountability is for citizens. So basically, he's saying the reason we have these flock safety cameras is to keep an eye on things, just like we did in the old days when the livery stables would check the horse's brand. So in a way, he is drawing a link back to 1880, ironically enough. But he's saying we got to keep an eye on things because the bad guys are the ones that we're looking out for. The good guys have nothing to worry about. It's another version of the old argument that we've heard over the years. If you have nothing to hide, then you shouldn't be worried about surveillance. And this is where I have to apologize to Jeff Flowers, but we do have to bring up, as Noel Pichardo just did, that the 20th century did do some experiments on that very idea, both in Soviet Russia and in Nazi Germany, using mass surveillance in order to keep the citizenry in check and to snuff out any designs on democracy. The very fact of surveillance changes the tenor of a society. If Jeff Flowers wanted to do some reading, I have plenty of articles and books to recommend to him that make this point. And let me just say, hundreds of past interviews here on Tectonic of guests, you know, journalists and researchers and other experts in surveillance talking about the intrinsic danger of mass surveillance on a society, especially one that purports to want to be democratic, as opposed to a country like China, where, you know, everyone lives under the Chinese Communist Party. Everyone kind of knows that's the deal. You don't speak out, and hopefully you don't get dragged off to the camps, and people just kind of live their lives. Things are different here. We have aspirations to be a free and open democracy, although that is looking less and less likely by the day because of things like this mass surveillance from license plate readers. So I think Jeff Flowers is wrong, but I do appreciate him writing such an entertaining piece in the local bulletin. So this is where we're at. If I can just summarize, because we just have a few minutes left. We've got mass warrantless surveillance that treats all citizens as criminals. We have AI-generated analysis that is larded down with mistakes, errors. You can call them hallucinations if you want, but AIs do make mistakes. And this is a high-stakes environment where you're going to have police cars swarming someone that the AI told them to go get. That is a very dangerous situation. And honestly, should never happen. That should never happen, that an AI's mistake swarms cops around an innocent person. Then we have the beyond those AI mistakes and mass surveillance, we have the possibility of stalking, where a cop uses, or anyone who has access to the Flock dashboard, maliciously uses the data to track and stalk someone and then harass them or do who knows what with that data. That should never, ever happen. And that is happening fairly often, as we heard from the database from Kansas that I talked about. And then we have someone like Noel Pichardo, an ex-cop, who, while he was a police officer, stood up and said, hey, this is wrong. The public needs to know about this. And he gets punished. So we have whistleblowers getting punished. And then we get to citizens. And I want to tell you a story from the Tidewater area of Virginia. This is an area that I know fairly well. And this is from Suffolk, which is in the Norfolk, Portsmouth, Virginia Beach area. Suffolk is right in there. This is from June 27, 2026, from a Portsmouth news station called WAVY. And the headline is, Suffolk man accused of damaging Flock cameras and said they're unconstitutional. So there was a man charged with damaging more than a dozen Flock safety cameras in that area around Suffolk last year. And when he was caught, he told the investigator that the devices were, quote, unconstitutional and a violation of his and others' Fourth Amendment rights. And that, I have to say, is totally correct, and a correct reading of the Fourth Amendment and a correct legal analysis. He is correct, correct, correct. Now, as for the vigilante action of taking it upon himself to damage or destroy Flock safety cameras, I'm not going to weigh in on that, because that's illegal, and I'm not going to be on air recommending anyone to take any illegal actions. But I just want to point out that at least one person in Suffolk, Virginia, turned vigilante because he had enough of the mass surveillance and he wanted to do something about it. Then he's, of course, arrested, and his name is Jeffrey Sovereign, age 41. The story says he faces 13 counts of destruction of property, 6 counts of petty larceny, and 6 counts of possession of burglary tools, according to charging documents. So I don't know what the sentencing possibilities are here, but it doesn't look good. I know he had a crowdfunding campaign that got some interest from citizens who wanted to help him mount a legal defense. But this is another problem that we have in the society. When law enforcement is signing contracts with a company that does mass surveillance, when you have citizens starting to rise up, the citizens themselves are at risk. I mean, in this case, of course, doing something illegal. But if you've got whistleblowers at risk and citizens at risk, and you have victims of erroneous arrest or accusation because of AI errors, and then you have citizens, mostly women, who are being harassed and stalked, you look at this and you say, this situation is not good. We should do something about it. And I don't have an easy answer for you. This is often the moment in the show when I ask a guest, when I have a guest, what do you think we should do from here now that we're all thoroughly depressed and terrified? And usually what the guest says at this point is, go and find your community. Go and join a community. Working as a community, we can make things better. And so, for example, we've heard about the resistance against data centers. It's not one person going vigilante against the local data center. It's a group of citizens going to the county meeting or the zoning meeting or the city council meeting and asking tough questions. Similarly, I think the opportunity for us as citizens is to make our voice heard, find a community, and collectively make our voice heard that we would like the Fourth Amendment against unreasonable search and seizure to actually be honored, to be followed in this country, rather than trashed as it is being right now. And I'll just give one more plug for my interview with Andrew Guthrie Ferguson, talking about how the amount of data that is accessible to law enforcement in contravention to the Fourth Amendment of the U.S. Constitution. We talked in some detail about that. Go back and listen to that interview if you're interested in more. But I'll just say this is the sort of work that we need to do. The final story I want to read for you, really quick. I only have a couple minutes. This is from the Bay Area News Group, July 7, 2026. It has to do with police, but this one is not about Flock. This is about Google. You know, Google has these self-driving cars called Waymo cars. We should really call them Google Waymo to remember anytime you get in a Waymo, you are being surveilled by Google. In the same way, if you use Google Search or Gmail or Google Maps or a Google Android surveillance phone, you are being tracked by Google. And so what happened in this Google Waymo car, this is in the Bay Area of California, it's the story says that two 15-year-olds allegedly were in a Google Waymo car and drinking alcohol and shooting water beads from a toy gun. I guess that means a water gun, as they rode around in the driverless car. Okay, so I'll agree, bad behavior. 15-year-olds drinking and harassing people from the car is not good. I'll agree with that. But the reason I think this made the news is for what happened next. Google Waymo stopped the car in a parking lot and notified the police, who then arrived and detained the teens. So now this is just one case, of course, of two misbehaving teenagers. But do you see where this leads? If you get in a Google Waymo car, you're being tracked. And if at any point your behavior, your words, or your data, maybe it's tracking what you're doing on your Google surveillance phone, anything you do, say, mutter, type, listen to, anything that you do in that car can be tracked. And if it runs afoul, either of Google or of any of Google's government partners, the Google Waymo car will deliver you straight to the police. And you can see where that goes in an authoritarian society where two, let's say, political activists who are dissenters from the authoritarian regime have a conversation in a Google Waymo car, and all of a sudden, the Google Waymo car is no longer going to their chosen destination, it's going to the precinct. That's the world that we are headed into. That's the dystopia that we're headed into. Because of the asymmetry of power that big tech has conferred on law enforcement, which is unconstitutional as well as being unethical and unfair, and I'll just warn everyone, unsustainable. That's the world that we are headed into. So find your community and make your voice heard, because we really do need to do better than this. Until next time, friends, I've got some homework for you. I want you to avoid Apple, abandon Amazon, forget Facebook, and whatever you do, friends, get off Google. And I thought we could go out, speaking of all this automated nonsense that is threatening us, there's a fun song by Burning House called Turn Off the Robot. Let's hear it now. I'll see you next time, friends. And don't be too worried. We're going to get through this somehow. Just find a community. Find a community. Find a community.

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0: And we're Teamsters and we're truck drivers and we can do anything. But the reality is the heat stroke can hit anybody and it hits fast.
1: 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On today's Labor Arts Calendar, the play Scab Muggers, a true story, tale of fighting back against sexism in the labor movement, is on stage tonight at 7 in Berkeley, California. Details and the latest labor arts news and events are available at laborheritage.org. In today's labor history, the Great Railway Strike of 1877 began in Wartonsburg, West Virginia, after workers were hit with a second pay cut in 1 year. The walkout quickly spread across 17 states, prompting the federal government to deploy troops to suppress it. Today's labor quote is by Woody Guthrie, born on this date in 1912 in Okemek, Oklahoma.

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2: Racists and sadists are attracted to Trump, his fascism, and the eternal drug war for the same reason flies are attracted to feces. Prove me wrong. This is Cultural Baggage. Hello, my friends. Thank you for being with us on this edition of Cultural Baggage. I am Dean Becker, the Reverend Most High. I want to welcome our two guests. We have Mr. Doug McVeigh, who heads up Drug Truth Network, Century of Lies, and a lot of other endeavors. And we have Mr. Matt Elrod, who heads up Drug Sense and a lot of other massive endeavors. I want you guys to introduce yourselves a bit more than that. Doug, what do you do each week?
3: As Dean mentioned, I am the host of Century of Lies, coming at you once a week with news and information about drug policy and the failed war on drugs. I'm also the host of a show called Free Culture Radio, which airs once a month, also about drugs, people who use drugs, that originates out of KBOO Community Radio in Portland, Oregon, and I work on a show called Prison Pipeline, also out of KBOO. But I also work on a project called Drug Policy Facts. 20 years ago, it was still called Drug War Facts, and drugwarfacts.org still works because, of course, we keep the URL, but it's a bit bigger. So Drug Policy Facts and a new project called Health Systems Facts, in which we're comparing basically just presenting information about different health systems around the world, United States, of course, but also 18 other OECD member nations, because we pay more in this country for healthcare than any other country in the world. We pay more out of pocket than any other country in the world, and we get worse outcomes than any of those other OECD member nations.
2: And Matt, tell us about the work you do, please.
4: Oh, well, for about 30 years, I've been providing tech support primarily to drug reform organizations, drug policy reform organizations, including you and Drug Policy Facts. I guess my greatest achievement was the Media Awareness Project, which predated social media and circulated news clippings to encourage people to write letters to the editor and op-eds in response to misinformation about drug policy in the popular press. And I like to think we made a bit of a difference. I'm still looking after a lot of websites, drug policy-related websites and blogs. Every now and again, I'm asked to write something or speak on something, but I'm much more comfortable behind a keyboard than a microphone we'll check out my homepage and look at some of the stuff I've written on the subject.
2: We do appreciate all the hard work you both have done over the years. Now, ICE has done it again in a manner similar to the way they killed Renee Good in Minneapolis. They have killed a Houstonian. I'll try to get his name right. Lorenzo Salgado Arujo. And he was murdered, I think, on July 7. He was headed to work with his crew of construction workers. He was a home builder. He was followed by an ICE vehicle, tried to pull him off the side of the road. He managed to back away from the situation and drive off. The ICE came after him. They misidentified him. He was not the man they were looking for. They say that somehow he was trying to ram the ICE vehicle when they were standing to the side of the vehicle and shot him. This is just another instance of just the rampage that is ICE, that is Trump's endeavor to rid the country of illegal criminal aliens. This man had no criminal record. He's been here 35 years, working in construction, being a productive member of society. There were no body cams. That ICE doesn't wear body cams, certainly not in Houston. The cop who shot him thus far is unidentified, and no charges have been filed. Y'all's response, please.
4: I have to say that, you know, from a Canadian perspective, I'm all the more reluctant to go to the United States when you're willing to arm people who aren't qualified to enforce laws that are vague. And, you know, as with drug laws, there's no victim per se. So enforcing the law requires invading people's rights, you know, civil rights violations. And it's scary.
2: I see it as, you know, you mentioned the drug war. They have taken the tactics of the drug war, the mechanisms of the SWAT teams, et cetera, and used them in, you know, performing the, quote, ICE duties just take away people's rights because they're suspect, and you can do anything as long as they're suspect. And that just seems like about as un-American as it could get.
5: It's worse. Not suspect. Suspect? Why is suspect? Oh, because they have brown skin. Oh, so that's how we're doing it now. Yeah, they have black skin, they have brown skin. Oh, you're automatically suspect. Don't be the bad guy. Oh, they were using drugs, so they must be doing this. They were using drugs? Really? How do you know? Well, because we shot him. And so it has to be somebody who was using drugs because we shot him, and that's how you can tell. It's like, you know, they old friend who was growing weed back in the day, how you could tell that these were guard dogs? Oh, because the cops came in and shot the dogs. That's how you could tell these were guard dogs, because the cops shot them. Huh? Yeah, but now we do that to human beings, because that's part of it. It's not just a tactic, it's an overall strategy. Dehumanize, just dehumanize. Oh, we don't call these people anymore. We don't call them human beings anymore. We'll call them any kind of awful, awful words. We'll use a terrible language to describe people from other countries, people with brown skin, people with black skin, people who use drugs, people who are transgender, people who are gay. Any number of reasons why. It doesn't bloody matter. We'll just dehumanize them. They're not really people. Unless you're a white Northern European male, you're not really in this to the jackass in the White House, you're not a real human being. And to his cronies who are carrying out his orders, we're just not human beings. We're not human beings, you see. We're not people, according to these people. So they don't care if people like us die. It's all right. You know, it's okay. It's okay. People use drugs, yeah, whatever. They lost their humanity. There's not, most people are not that stupid. Most people are not that evil. Most people understand that a person who uses drugs is just a human being who happened to use drugs, and maybe they have some pity, maybe they have some compassion. You know, maybe they just don't want to think about it. You know, brown skin, black skin, and cares. Who really cares, for God's sake? And, you know, and that's the, oh, sorry. Another rant.
2: No, that's why I have you guys on here, is to show the anger that exists in this country. Heck, it exists in multiple countries. Europe is up in arms over this SOB, too. I mentioned suspects, but we're subjects. We're the diminished people. We're the ones that they get to control because they're so moral and highfalutin. I saw an ad but in between innings of a Houston versus Texas Rangers game, and this DEA representative comes on screen all high and mighty, warning how fentanyl pills look so real, just like these other pills. And I would say that it is the DEA that created this situation. They are the ones who demand this supposed drug control, which means no control, which means that, you know, corn farmers can step down off the tractor and start making pills and selling them in the U.S. for billions of dollars because of the DEA's demand that this is the situation they want forever. And I can't believe that we exist in a world where people say, oh, it's okay that these pills are made by criminals and sold, you know, surreptitiously. Why? Why? It's because of the demands of the DEA itself. Your responses, please.
4: Well, there's a segment of society, I think, that envisions a drug-free utopia at some point in the future, for their grandkids maybe, or their great-grandchildren. And any step away from that vision of a drug-free utopia is a surrender to the drugs and the surrender and the war on drugs. And so they can't swallow the idea of accepting the fact that our species has used drugs since before written history, and we're not the only species that uses psychoactive substances, and that it's human nature. It's a delusion of a drug-free utopia.
5: Well, that's how you define drugs. I mean, alcohol is just fine as far as these folks are concerned. Oh, you got to have a glass or two. Oh, it's a great Western tradition, you know. It's a great Western European tradition to be a pig-eating drunk. And that's, you know, so after all, we have to, you know, maintain these traditions. You know, like my parents were both drunks. They were awful, miserable drunks. They made my upbringing hell. But they didn't get arrested for it. 40 years ago, Dick Cowan enunciated this particular thing, the iron law of prohibition, that with harsher enforcement, the tougher the enforcement, the more potent the drugs are going to get. And it's been shown over and over and over and over. It's these lessons that we just refuse to learn. And it's, sorry, again, a rant, but it's just, it's mad.
2: I want to touch on something you brushed upon, and that is the situation around Venezuela, where supposedly somebody sees somebody put drugs in a boat, and they tell somebody else that, hey, there's drugs in a boat. And somehow the U.S. decides, yeah, I guess there's drugs in a boat. And some yahoo sitting in a warehouse in Kansas pushes a button, and a drone releases some sort of weapon against that boat, killing the people inside. There is no trial. There is no investigation. There's no justice involved. Just somebody's opinion that there were drugs in that boat, and we should kill those people. And that's just about as illegal as it can get. You could have a truck full of cocaine driving down the road here in the United States, and you can't kill the, well, I guess ICE could kill the driver. I'm sorry. But you can't kill the driver for existing here in America. You have to arrest him. You have to put him on trial. You have to convict him and then sentence him. But for some reason, the waters around Venezuela are open territory for U.S. to murder people. Your responses to that, please.
5: Just back that up for a moment, because there's no proof that any of these boats had any kind of contraband, had any kind of drugs. There was a news conference, and they stacked up a bunch of bricks of something, may have been cocaine, haphazard collection of bricks of something that they threw together. And that once they showed that, otherwise, to your example, it wouldn't be a question of going after some kind of a truck or a van carrying cocaine. It's more like randomly targeting vehicles traveling on the highways. Let's just blow them up. That's the kind of thing that they're doing. And it's just like, there's a target. Let's hit it. There's no evidence. There's no proof. It's just random. These are murders. This is an extrajudicial killing. That's one word for it. Murder is the other word for it. I'm sorry. This is just like ridiculous. It's insane. Venezuela was never more than a transshipment country. And we're murdering innocent people for the simple crime of being on a boat. This is why it's so frustrating, because the lies are so bloody obvious. I mean, and you just look at this stuff, it's like, this is a lie. Why are we even listening to these people? Why are they giving them the oxygen of publicity? And that's the, and I'll stop my thought there about the notion of giving the president oxygen of any kind.
4: Didn't a report just come out like last week showing that the price of cocaine has dropped and the purity has gone up? And meanwhile, Trump is saying, you know, we've stopped 90% of the drugs entering the country, and making these grandiose claims about how effective it is. When, again, I think an auditing report just came out. Maybe you know more about it, Doug, that showed it's made no difference whatsoever to the cocaine supply. And, of course, it started ostensibly to get fentanyl. You know, the original claims being that every boat sunk constituted, what was it, 10,000 American lives? Because there was enough fentanyl there to wipe out a small village, et cetera, et cetera. And if anything, they're intercepting cocaine, you know, when they are interdicting cocaine, but not so that it would make a difference. And of course, drug dealers just adapt. You know, in chess, you think a few moves ahead. What'll happen if I do this? And if you're really good, you think several moves ahead, an entire line of moves. But seems like drug warriors are incapable of doing that. Like, you know, what'll happen if we blow the boats out of the water? Well, they'll dig tunnels, you know, or the supply will shift to a different spot. Yeah, I remember, just debating the potency panic with a prohibitionist recently. And he was saying, well, it didn't really begin until Prop 215 that potency of cannabis started going up, counter to the iron law of prohibition argument. So I shared with him an article by Dana Larson in Cracked, which calculated that, according to the media, cannabis should be about 67,000 times stronger today, based on the 10 times, 20 times, 15 times all multiplied together, right?
2: Yeah.
4: Anyway, but I was saying the first big potency jump in my lifetime was when they sprayed the Mexican crops with paraquat. And what happened was, it seemed like almost overnight, we went from $20 ounces of Mexican swag with seeds and stems to some much finer Colombian gold. And it would cost up to, say, 10 bucks a gram. So the price went up, but it was worth it because it was that much better. And mixed in with that was your Maui Waui and your Thai stick and Asian and Panama Red and, you know, other quality weed from other places. So it shifted to a better weed supply. That brought the street value up, which people started to do back of the napkin calculations and realized, hey, with my guest room, I could make enough to pay my mortgage growing this stuff. And so now we have fresh sensimilla instead of the Mexican swag. And furthermore, when the trade routes changed, it brought the cocaine in too, because suddenly they've got trade routes from Colombia to North America. What else does Colombia have to sell? What's smaller? What's more potent? And so it caused a chain reaction of the iron law across the board. And furthermore, when drugs become more expensive, people are more precious with them. They don't want to waste them, so they find more efficient means of ingestion.
2: Yeah, I want to bring up another drug war-related story. And I heard about this a couple of weeks back, and I've mentioned it on prior shows, but I've learned a little bit more. The state of Alabama has a mandate, and it's a mandate that's issued by the Alabama Medical Marijuana Board that is to women, medical marijuana users, that they must get a pregnancy test at a doctor's office each month. And they must bring the receipts of that back to the medical marijuana board at the end of the year so they can be recertified to use medical marijuana. And this is just another example of reefer madness rearing its ugly head. And it's just the snake that won't die. Please respond.
4: From everything I've read, when you scrutinize expectant women for drug use, they tend to shy away from public health. You know, they stop talking about it. They're less forthcoming about what any problems they might be having and what they're using, and they're less inclined to seek help with their pregnancy. So it's like kicking a teenager out of your house because he's unruly. It might feel good at the time, but you're relinquishing all control of the situation. And so it is that, okay, let's drive it underground where we can't see it. And furthermore, it's racially enforced. I mean, the child services coming and taking the children of mostly people of color and lower classes, of course.
2: Yeah, no, it's just so sad. Another drug-related story I want to bring forth, and this one is scary as hell, that the reports are coming out that the cartels in Mexico are now using drones to enforce their domination. And that, to me, that just opens this up even wider, to the point that we had stories last week that these drones can break through your window. These drones can chase you down the hall. These drones can kill you in your home. And it's just another example of giving control to criminals. letting them decide what's right and just in this world and what drugs should be available to our children and grandchildren. This is insane, is it not?
4: It's what the late Mike Gray called the river of money, wasn't it? That all of this money pouring into the criminal underworld, and drones are a natural outcome of it, aren't they? I mean, you know, Trump will build a wall. But the Ukraine has shown us what drones can do. And, you know, it's smaller and smaller and more sophisticated and cheaper to make. And it's a new world.
2: Trump's building a fence around the White House now, a bigger fence, an unclimbable fence. He's now afraid that Iran is going to assassinate him. And I want to say this. Trump brags about he killed two, maybe three generations of Iranian leaders in the first days of this Iran war. He was quite proud of it. He was touting that as a major accomplishment. And now he's worried that they might want to kill one of our leaders, him.
5: It's an excuse for trying to build a bunker. I mean, that's all this is an excuse to build his damn bunker. That's not it. I mean, you're right. He did in the initial strikes. We murdered the because this was, it's not a declared war.

0: And if we just go in and start throwing bombs at people, well, you've committed murder. And we did murder the supreme leader. And the Ayatollah Khamenei. I can't remember his name. This is sad. We did. He was in his 80s and he was a cancer sufferer and he was holding on to power and holding on to life. And we killed him and made room for his son to come in and take over. That's regime change. That's the kind of regime change that we've, that's an interesting way to do regime change, don't you think? Is to murder the very old, the very sickly person who just won't get off the throne and let his somewhat ambitious son take over. Yeah, but we kept on bombing just to prove that we weren't just trying to help out the kid. I want to go back for a moment to a couple of things because Matt, you mentioned a report about cocaine availability and the price being low and the supply being dramatically higher than in the past. That was the UN's World Drug Report, which was only released at the end of June, on June 26th, in fact. And if you check out Century of Lies in the last week, that's what I covered. They made clear that the number of people using substances has increased 34%. 34% since 2016. And why this is significant is 2016 was the UN General Assembly special session on drugs. You know, a drug-free world, we can do it. 10 years ago, that's what they were saying. And now the increase is 34%. Oh, there's been an increase in population. Yeah, from seven something million to eight something million. That's not a 34% increase. That's not even funny to say something like that. Oh, we're doing better at polling and at surveying. Yeah, we're getting a lot better. Hi there. I'm a stranger, but I'm going to guarantee you that I'm going to keep all this private and confidential. It's a government survey, and I want to know if you're breaking the law by using an illegal drug. Not that we're, you know, going after people with guns and trying to put you in jail or anything like that. So come on, how many times a week do you use a drug? It's, you know, the illegal kind, mind you. Yeah, we're going to get really honest, bloody stupid kinds of stuff. So yeah, cocaine more available than ever, cheaper than ever. And a lot of it is going into Europe, and a lot of it is going to sending submarines across the flipping Pacific to get to New Zealand and Australia. I mean, this is submarines with cocaine, mind you. It's madness. It's utter madness. That's the, sorry, I had to, that was a, yeah, I had to mention that part.
1: No, that's okay.
2: Also, I knew you knew the citation.
0: Yeah. One other thing, too, when you're talking about women in pregnancy, and it's true, we do, you know, it is madness. And one of the, I mentioned the project I work on, Health Systems Facts. And one of the things, as I say, healthcare in the United States is really quite expensive, more expensive than it is around the world. We have terrible coverage. We a lot of out-of-pocket expenses. Getting healthcare is tough. Actually, finding a doctor can be tough. So if you're poor, you have a tough time. Oh, there's all these doctors on Medicaid. Well, kind of. There are all these people on a list, but a lot of these people on the list don't actually take Medicaid patients. They don't take new patients. They certainly don't take Medicaid, but they're on the list because why not? It's just so garbage. So, and if what you were saying about them having to go to a doctor's office for a pregnancy test, you mean one of those pregnancy tests you can get at the bloody drugstore, you know, Blue Line, that kind of thing, do the walk into the toilet stall and a few minutes later you get your result. So now they're going to have to, we'll have to go to a doctor's office and have a doctor do this stuff. And this is, how much money are they going to be spending to try and do this? Let's just make it so. Let's make medical care so inaccessible and overpriced. And then when people try to do something like use medical marijuana because it's bloody cheaper and a little safer than some of the drugs people are pushing, let's just make it impossible for people to get to it.
1: But, we're going to have to wrap it up here, and I want to close with this thought and get your response. The U.S. 100 years ago began this drug war, began the process, and then began through the UN to recruit the nations of the world to get on board, that we now demand and command the drug war, if you will. And I would like to insert the idea that Trump has wet the bed, I'll say it that way, and that the nations of the world are starting to tell him where to stick it, starting to tell the United States.

0: which we don't go along with this MAGA stuff, give us a break, right? And that's a good point. I mean, I have American friends. You guys are my friends. I have kin in the United States. And yet, you know, we do have to wonder what kind of a population would elect somebody like Trump and what kind of people would enable him. And the greatest hope I have is that the pendulum swings back and that the maggots wake up from their nightmare, their dream, their delusion, their cult, and realize that not only did Trump scam them, but that all his enablers are equally guilty. And those who endorse Trump, including Christian nationalists, lose a lot of clout as a consequence and get marginalized. And more intelligent population comes forth and elects more intelligent leaders. And we never see anything like it again, or so I hope.
1: I hope you're right. And Doug, your thoughts?
2: I think that that's very optimistic. I think that after this regime is finally brought to an end, we'll have to have a massive demagification campaign. And we will have to, and I mean, we need to take a page out of the, take a page out of Germany's notebook with denazification and demagification. Post-Reconstruction, we just, let them all back in. We'll just embrace everybody. We're all done now. Be racist too. And it was just, and that's why we've had, that's why 1964 was when we finally passed the Voting Rights Act, right? You know, the kind of thing that should have happened a bloody 80, you know, 90, 100 years before when we finished the Civil War. We didn't really finish it. We just stopped the fighting. And let people, we'll let you pretend to be free and we'll just be evil and we'll let you have jobs and we'll, you know, oppress you with police and we'll shoot you without any repercussions because that's just what we can do because that's white supremacy. And it's nothing more than that. It's the same stuff we've been fighting for 100+ years, the same stuff we've more than 150, 160 years now. It's the same stuff we've been fighting and it's,
1: Once again, we've been speaking with Mr. Matthew Elrod and Mr. Doug McVeigh, two good friends of mine. I thank you for listening. You have a part to play out there, dear listener. You got to stand up, speak up. These guys want to eat you and your children for breakfast. I remind you once again that because of Prohibition, you don't know what's in that bag. I urge you to please be careful. And always remember that euphoria is a blessing, not a crime.

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1: The failure of drug war is glaringly obvious to judges, cops, wardens, prosecutors, and millions more now calling for decriminalization, legalization, the end of prohibition. Let us investigate the century of lies.
2: Hello and welcome to Century of Lies. I'm your host, Doug McVeigh. On this edition of Century, it's part two of our coverage of World Drug Report 2026. The United Nations Office on Drugs and Crime released its annual World Drug Report on June 26th. This week, in part two of our coverage, we'll hear more responses from national delegates and non-governmental organization representatives at the Vienna, Austria launch event. In this first segment, we'll hear from two European Union representatives, His Excellency Ambassador Karl Hallegard, the EU's ambassador to the UN in Vienna and EU head of delegation to the international organizations in Vienna. He's followed by Dr. Lorraine Nolan, Executive Director of the European Union Drugs Agency.
3: It's my honor to speak on behalf of the European Union and its member states on this International Day Against Drug Abuse and Illicit Trafficking. Albania, Bosnia and Herzegovina, Georgia, Iceland, Montenegro, North Macedonia, the Republic of Moldova, San Marino, Serbia, and Ukraine align themselves with this statement. The European Union and its member states thank the research branch of UNODC for the presentation of the 2026 World Drug Report. This flagship report is an irreplaceable data source for the international community. Every year, it provides a solid evidence base for our global response to the drug phenomenon. The report highlights that the widespread availability of illicit drugs is having an increasingly negative impact on health and safety, particularly novel substances for which scientific and public understanding of the risks remains limited. Additionally, drugs can cause serious harm to the environment. The drug situation is causing serious challenges in the EU. Opioids and stimulants, usually in combination with other substances, remain the leading cause of drug-induced deaths in Europe. The EUDA, the European Union Drugs Agency, estimates that there were at least 7,600 overdose fatalities in the EU in 2024. Drug-related intimidation and violence remain a concern, including the exploitation and recruitment of vulnerable young people by criminal groups. Drug-related crime has become a source of growing insecurity in several European cities. In this context, multilateralism and international cooperation in the field of drugs through the CND and with UNODC in collaboration with other relevant UN agencies and entities is more important than ever. We remain committed to the implementation of the outcome of the 2016 UN General Assembly Special Session on the World Drug Problem, as well as to the implementation of the complemented UN Guiding Principles on Alternative Development as adopted by this year's Commission. Mr. Chair, the European Union and its member states, guided by the new EU Drug Strategy and Action Plan against drug trafficking, address the drug situation through an evidence-based, integrated, balanced, multidisciplinary and human rights-centered approach. We are committed to deepening cooperation with partner countries and organizations, particularly those along key trafficking routes, in the fight against drug trafficking and the criminal organizations behind it, to address its devastating health, social, and security consequences. We promote a human rights-based and gender-responsive approach to reduce the harms associated with non-medical drug use. This approach ensures full compliance with international human rights law, including the principles of equality and non-discrimination for vulnerable and marginalized persons, while advancing sustainable development. The European Union remains deeply concerned about the dramatic increase in the application of the death penalty for drug-related offences in recent years. We would like to strongly reaffirm our unequivocal opposition to the death penalty in all cases and in all circumstances, and recall the importance of the international guidelines on human rights and drug policy in this regard. We call on member states to implement measures that aim to address the root causes of drug trafficking instead. The European Union and its member states are committed to strengthening their strategic cooperation with UNODC Today, this morning, the UNODC and the European Union Drugs Agency signed a working arrangement. We believe that this new framework will increase cooperation in key areas and help deliver a more coordinated international response to the evolving drug situation. With your permission, Mr. Chair, I would like to briefly hand over the floor to Ms. Lorraine Nolan, Executive Director of the EU Drugs Agency, to elaborate further on this new frame. And thank you very much for joining us today, Lorraine, please.
4: Thank you, Ambassador, Chair, Excellencies, and distinguished colleagues. It is an honour to join you today for the launch of the World Drug Report. And as you have heard, I am particularly pleased this morning the European Union Drugs Agency and the United Nations Office on Drugs and Crime signed a new working arrangement. This is an important milestone in our cooperation, reaffirming our common commitment to addressing drug-related challenges through evidence, partnership and shared responsibility. It also builds on a long-standing and proactive cooperation between our organisations, which has been successfully implemented over many years under a memorandum of understanding, which has laid a solid foundation of both trust and collaboration. The arrangement provides a structured framework for cooperation across a number of areas, including data exchange, early warning, new psychoactive substances, drug demand reduction and civil society engagement. But today's signature is not just about formalising cooperation. It is about creating practical mechanisms to help us work better together and delivering greater value to countries. A key priority moving forward will be cooperation on data exchange and research. Together, we want to reduce unnecessary reporting burdens, improve coherence between our monitoring systems and support European Union member states in providing relevant information to the United Nations system in an efficient and coordinated manner. And this is essential if we want to strengthen the global evidence base while making the best use of our national resources. We also look forward to strengthening our ongoing collaboration on early warning systems and emerging threats. As you have heard, drug markets continue to evolve rapidly, making timely information sharing, risk assessment and preparedness more important than it has ever been before. By bringing together our respective expertise and networks, we can better support countries in identifying and also responding to new risks. Another important priority is drug demand reduction. Through our cooperation, including work linked to the Scale Up Initiative, we aim to support the dissemination of evidence-based prevention, treatment, harm reduction and recovery approaches, ensuring that knowledge is translated into practical action and better outcomes for communities. Finally, both organisations recognise the importance of meaningful engagement with civil society. Stronger cooperation in this area will help ensure that policies and interventions remain informed by the experience of those who work closest to the affected communities. I would like to take this opportunity to thank the UNODC Executive Director, Ms. Monica Zuma, the UNODC Chief of Drugs, Laboratories and Scientific Services Branch, Dr. Justice Tetti, and the teams of both organisations for their constructive collaboration. We very much look forward to translating today's signature into concrete results that strengthen preparedness, improve knowledge and support effective responses to drug-related challenges worldwide. Thank you.
2: That was Dr. Lorraine Nolan, Executive Director of the European Union Drugs Agency. In this segment, she was preceded by His Excellency Ambassador Karl Hollegard, EU Ambassador to the UN in Vienna and EU Head of Delegation to the International Organizations in Vienna. They spoke at the launch event for UNODC's World Drug Report 2026, which was held before the Commission on Narcotic Drugs in Vienna, Austria, on June 26th. In this next segment, we'll hear from some national delegates, all again from the June 26th launch event in Vienna. First, here's Alejandro Garofali Acosta, permanent representative of Uruguay to the UN in Vienna.
5: Uruguay thanks the United Nations Office on Drugs and Crime for the preparation of the World Drug Report 2026 and welcomes its launch on this occasion. We also welcome this year's theme of a special event convened here today, which invites us to consider the world drug phenomenon through the lens of recurring problems, new challenges, and innovative responses. This reflects the complexity that any effective, proportionate, and sustainable policy must address. In the design, implementation, and evaluation of drug policies, Uruguay maintains a historic, comprehensive, balanced, and interdisciplinary approach with a gender, intersectional, and human perspective. People, their well-being, their health, their freedom remain at the center of our policies, which are oriented towards prevention, harm reduction, and the protection of public health. In this spirit, that is that Uruguay, in May this year, adopted its National Drug Strategy 2026-2030, conceived from the outset as a collective endeavor and shaped through the participatory process that we announced before this forum 1 year ago. The strategy was built with and for the people. It was conceived around seven strategic axes and seeks to advance a public policy model that is robust, sustainable, and based on scientific evidence, accompanied by an action plan that sets out concrete goals, responsible institutions, and indicators, strengthening the planning, monitoring, and evaluation of drug policy through more coordinated, transparent, and results-oriented management. Uruguay has followed with interest the thematic chapter of this year's report, devoted to the impact of drug use on safety and security, with a particular note of one of its key findings, that the most adverse safety and security outcomes are avoided where there is sufficient access to health and social services, including evidence-based treatment, and where policies address the underlying social determinants, among them poverty, exclusion, and the stigmatization of people who use drugs. This confirms a conviction that Uruguay has long upheld. Public security and public health are not opposing objectives, but complementary ones, and responses based solely on only on repression do not yield lasting results. Mr. President, in an increasingly polarized international environment, in which technical debates are too often politicized, Uruguay underscores the importance of preserving the common multilateral space grounded in scientific evidence, public health, human rights, and the full body of international commitments of the United Nations system. Finally, and in line with Uruguay's long-standing commitment in this field, we reiterate our aspiration that future editions of the report include a dedicated chapter on drugs and human rights. Thank you very much, Mr. President.
2: That was the Uruguayan delegate Alejandro Garofoli Acosta. Now here's Cesar Augusto Vermelho Bonamigo, Minister Counselor at the Brazilian Embassy and Deputy Permanent Representative to the UN in Vienna.
6: The World Drug Report is a very important resource for governments, academia, and civil society. And we commend the UNODC, and in particular the research branch, for its continued efforts to produce the report despite the current budgetary and personal situation. Brazil supports drug policies that address in a balanced manner supply and demand, as well as the rule of law, public health, and sustainable development. We support policies that are evidence-based, people-centered, and fully consistent with human rights. Brazil's concern about increasing production, trafficking, and use of illicit drugs, which is affecting the safety and security of individuals, families, communities, and wider society, as well as the environment. Brazil believes that drug use disorders can only be effectively addressed through an inclusive, rights-based, and non-discretionary treatment, healthcare, harm reduction, social protection, and rehabilitation, provided in the context of health systems that guarantee non-stigmatization. Brazil strongly supports prevention policies, and we are proud to be among the first countries to implement the UNODC CHAMPS program. I also highlight the concept of amplified prevention that Brazil has presented during the last CND and which we are applying domestically. We're also grateful that during the last CND, the concept of alternative development in urban settings, a well-established practice in Brazil, has been recognized in the UNODC works. Brazil is concerned that major gaps remain in the access, availability, and affordability of pharmaceutical opioids for pain management and palliative care, especially in low- and middle-income countries. We're also concerned that access to prevention, treatment, care, and social integration continue to be insufficient, especially for the most vulnerable populations. Brazil also poses to death penalties related to drug trafficking. I could go on, Mr. Chair, but in view of the time restraints, I will stop here. Thank you so much.
2: That was Cesar Augusto Vermelho Bonamigo, a minister counselor at the Brazilian Embassy and deputy permanent representative to the UN in Vienna. Now, here's His Excellency José Antonio Zabalgoitia Trejo, ambassador of Mexico to Austria and permanent representative to the international organizations based in Vienna.
7: Muchísimas gracias, señor presidente. I want, first of all, to acknowledge and thank the United Nations Office of Drugs and Crime for this one more year of delivering to us the states, the member states, the one of our most useful inputs for our policy making and decision making instances regarding fighting the world drug problem. I also want to personally thank Ms. Corinne Blick, because the work one more year is outstanding. And this is maybe many of us will say that this is a key element for our decision making and policy design at the national level, but also at the regional and the global level. The World Drug Report from the UNODC is really a very substantive input for all our governments. Mexico is located in North America. We are neighbors to the U.S. and Canada. We are sharing with them the largest trading bloc in the world. We are sharing with them a 3,000-kilometer border with the U.S. The U.S. has almost as large border with Canada. And drugs flow and firearms flow and money, proceeds from drugs and crime flow through those two borders in a very challenging way for the three governments. There is no way, no country that can fight this problem by itself, and there is no country, I dare to say that there is no country in the world that is not suffering from production, consumption, and trafficking at the same time in different proportions, probably, each one of these three things. So, with the U.S. and Canada, we not only trade, we not only manage migration flows, but also work together in fighting the drug trafficking problems and the consumption of drugs in our three societies. So this input is highly valuable for the three of us in order to fine-tune and to streamline and to align our policies regarding not only fighting production and trafficking, but also on the health issues side of taking care of the drug problem. So, with that, I would like to mention or highlight a couple of things that I find particularly relevant of this year's World Drug Report. The first one is that, as we have been saying for some years now, the main challenge comes from synthetic drugs now. It is basically there where we, at least in our part of the world, it is there where we have the main challenge, and we need to engage precisely to confront the synthetic production of drugs. And in this aspect, Mexico is also located in a geopolitical situation that makes it indispensable to contribute with a source of precursors countries and with the main consumption centers. The second point I would like to highlight is that, in our opinion, when we see the chapter on impact on drug use and on safety and security, we would like to stress that we should not place all the blame on the users, because that increases criminalization and stigmatization, but also we need to be aware that the health dimension aspects of the combating the world drug problem take a central role and need to work better on that part. And my final point is that, as is shown or was mentioned in the presentation a few minutes ago, there is a special vulnerability in women, and there is a lack of resources and a lack of treatment for women. So with that, I probably overstepped my 3 minutes or 2 minutes, I don't know, but thank you very much, Mr. President.
2: That was His Excellency José Antonio Zabalgoitia Trejo, Ambassador of Mexico to Austria and Permanent Representative to the international organizations based in Vienna. The ambassador's intervention and all the remarks that we're listening to on this edition of Century of Lies were delivered at the launch event for UNODC's World Drug Report 2026 on June 26th, held before the Commission on Narcotic Drugs in Vienna, Austria. We'll hear more in a moment. You're listening to Century of Lies. I'm your host, Doug McVeigh. Let's hear two more national delegates. First, here's Amanda Sarzynski, political advisor at the Permanent Mission of Switzerland to the UN in Vienna.
8: The 2026 report continues to highlight a sobering reality. The global drug situation is becoming increasingly complex. To address these evolving challenges, Switzerland firmly believes our response must prioritize public health and human rights. The work of the independent expert panel this year is crucial in proposing reforms that will help us shape forward-looking and human-centered policies for the future. Mr. Chair, no one chooses to develop a substance use disorder, and punishing people who use drugs does not work. Drug dependence is a health condition that must be treated with ethic and dignity. Switzerland thus strongly opposes the death penalty in all circumstances, especially for drug offenses, as it violates international law and lacks any deterrent effect. True progress requires a balanced approach. Comprehensive health interventions must work in complementarity with proportionate law enforcement efforts that target illicit trafficking networks. As recognized in the historic CND Resolution 69/4 passed in March this year, both harm reduction and treatment are needed for an efficient public health response. Switzerland's supervised consumption rules, drug checking, and opioid agonist therapy do not encourage substance abuse. They reduce overdoses, offer a compassionate bridge to healthcare, and contribute to reducing acquisitive crimes. Highlighting an expert quote in the report's thematic chapter, Switzerland is convinced that, and I quote, health and social intervention that aim to engage people who use drugs, reduce harms, and reintegrate them into broader social environments are more promising for improving safety and security. Thank you, Mr. Chair.
2: That was Amanda Sarzynski, political advisor at the Permanent Mission of Switzerland to the UN in Vienna. Now, here's Eric Hilberink, Deputy Permanent Representative of the Netherlands to the UN in Vienna.
9: The World Drug Report makes clear that numerous challenges remain. One of these challenges, which is of grave concern to the Netherlands, is the emergence of new psychoactive substances. A recent amendment to the Dutch Opium Act that enables us to ban entire groups of dangerous substances rather than individual substances one by one is a step into the right direction to tackle this problem. But criminals adapt quickly and devise new ways to make money. For instance, substances are offered as research chemicals or pharmaceuticals, often counterfeit. For these dangerous new psychoactive substances, early warning systems should be in place. And we applaud the recent CND resolution introduced by Kyrgyzstan in this regard. Chair, both the INCB report published several months ago and the World Drug Report we have on the table today also punch out a sore spot for the Netherlands, and that is the supply side of the drug scene in my country. Examples include the production of synthetic drugs and the trafficking of cocaine. I'm not going to challenge this, as it is a fact, we know. But I can assure you that our law enforcement agencies are working on it. Two examples are the effective efforts to cut access to our ports for criminal traffickers and to dismantle dozens of illegal labs producing substances such as methamphetamine in the recent past period. However, the problem cannot be solved by focusing on supply reduction alone. We also need to reduce demand for those substances, thereby disrupting criminal business models and improving public health at the same time. We need to protect our vulnerable youth who are being drawn into a life of crime by ruthless criminal groups, and we need to protect our environment. The Netherlands is committed to contribute to this balanced and holistic approach, but it is clear that no country can do this alone. We need to learn from each other and to work closely together to cut supply and reduce demand. In this context, international cooperation in the field of drug policy through UNODC, CND and the other relevant UN entities is more important than ever. Chair, Mr. Chairman, let me conclude by saying that the Netherlands has the opportunity to make an important contribution by chairing the CND in 2027. We are highly motivated to make a success out of it, together with all countries in the room. Thank you, Chair.
2: That was Eric Hilbrink, Deputy Permanent Representative of the Netherlands to the UN in Vienna. Now, here's Ruby Rose Lawler, Executive Director of Youth Rise.
10: Member delegates and civil society, I am representing Youth Rise, an international network advocating for the rights of young people who use and are impacted by drugs. We're grateful for the opportunity to speak to how our communities are dealing with the consequences of uncontrolled drug markets worldwide. Today's discussion is incredibly timely, as the world marks the Support Don't Punish Global Day of Action. As the World Drug Report clearly states, we are dealing with today's issues with yesterday's same outdated solutions, solutions that have consistently failed at addressing the reality of modern drug markets. In 2024, a record number of 688 new psychoactive substances were detected. Each one is framed as a new and unexpected crisis, but they are predictable outcomes of prohibition, which creates incentives for producers and the markets to develop new substances to circumvent drug control legislation. This endless cycle creates serious health and social harms for the people consuming them, knowingly or not. NPS are shifting consumer preferences and displacing markets in potential permanent ways. In Hungary, synthetic cathinones have almost entirely replaced heroin, with 58% of people in needle syringe programs naming them as their substance of choice. The rapid proliferation of synthetic opioids like fentanyl and nitazenes has led to extraordinary spikes in overdose fatalities, often linked to contaminated batches of heroin or pharmaceutical drugs. It is a tragic story repeated around the world, from North America to Europe and West Africa. Young people often bear the heaviest costs of these changing drug markets. They are not only the group that uses NPS the most, they are also often excluded from services that are neither accessible or designed for them. This year's theme asks for innovative responses, and we agree with UNODC that they are desperately needed. But the truth is that these solutions already exist. Drug checking services, peer-led services, youth-tailored education, full-spectrum harm reduction, digital outreach, among others, all of which are underfunded, dismissed, or outright criminalized. What we need is the political will and leadership to invest in the solutions that are proven to work and reflect the lived and living experiences of young people who use drugs worldwide. This is the real innovation.
2: That was Ruby Rose Lawler, Executive Director of Youth Rise, speaking at the launch event for UNODC's World Drug Report 2026, which was held before the Commission on Narcotic Drugs in Vienna, Austria, on June 26th. And for now, that's it. Thank you for joining us. This has been Century of Lies. I've been your host, Doug McVeigh. 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
12: 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Thanks. Welcome to Investigations. Today we present part two of the piece entitled Taking on the Annoyance Economy, posted to groundworkcollaborative.org, February 9, 2026. In part one, the authors discussed annoyances surrounding the airline industry, the telecommunications industry, government interactions, health insurance, headaches, the spam industry, and consumer services disasters. Unlike lost wages or out-of-pocket expenses, the harm caused by such corporate policies and tactics is rarely factored into how payouts are calculated. Consumer protection agencies like the FTC or CFPB could change this by developing and adopting models for monetary relief that explicitly value consumers' time. Or Congress could simply include automatic penalties that pay people for the time they lose when companies waste it. Further, federal agencies can leverage existing tools to make customer service just a little less painful. For example, they could require that companies in regulated industries give customers a clear way out of endless automated phone menus by bringing back the once common press zero to speak to a live agent option. Agencies should also use their authority to collect and disseminate information on key consumer experience metrics like wait times, refund friction, and success resolving inquiries in regulated industries. The information can be rolled up into public ratings. Think crash test ratings, however, for consumer experiences, and used by third parties to create their own recommendation systems in ways that are easy to understand and avoid information overload. Under Secretary Pete Buttigieg, the Department of Transportation unveiled a customer service dashboard that showed each airline's policies on things like family seating and refund policies. The move not only empowered consumers, it also drove immediate policy change. Before the dashboard launch, none of the 10 largest U.S. airlines guaranteed meals or hotel accommodations when delays were their fault. Today, all 10 guarantee meals, and 9 provide hotel stays in those cases. Federal agencies could pursue similar tactics with companies in their purview, like the CFPB with banks, the FCC with telecom providers, and HHS with health insurance plans. Some consumers may continue to make decisions based on the lowest price, but others will place weight on avoiding annoyances, and the greater transparency will provide market incentives for companies to provide better customer service. In the current federal void, states can crack down on abusive and time-wasting consumer service practices and empower consumers. For example, after a recent court decision struck down the FTC's click-to-cancel rule, several states have enacted laws requiring clear, simple cancellation options to help consumers avoid subscription traps. These rules can be strengthened with automatic renewal laws that require notification when plans convert from a free trial to a paid subscription or renewal, and with use-it-or-lose-it provisions that require reminders and auto-pause for inactive users, for example, pausing payments for a customer who has not used a streaming service in 6 months. Finally, there's the scourge of junk fees, those surprise add-ons and surcharges that seem to make their way into every bill these days. $20 here, $10 there, they add up. An analysis by the White House Council of Economic Advisors of 10 specific junk fees found that they amount to $90 billion per year, or $650 per household per year on average. Even when the costs are small, having junk fees added to your bill is incredibly annoying.
13: Data for Progress found 56% of voters said that surprise fees were very frustrating, and 87% say they were at least a little frustrating. While seemingly small ball policies like junk fees often get short thrift, the Biden administration went all in. Perhaps the highest profile of these is a landmark FTC rule prohibiting hidden and misleading fees in the live event ticketing and short-term lodging industries. Instead of inserting surprise service and resort fees at checkout, a practice sometimes referred to as drip pricing, the rule requires all-in upfront pricing of hotel rooms and event tickets, allowing consumers to shop around for the best available price. The CFPB also took action on unfair and extremely annoying fees in banking, including cracking down on excessive overdraft fees. The overdraft rule, repealed by Trump and congressional Republicans, would have protected Americans from being charged fees of up to $35 for small purchases, like a cup of coffee or a bus ticket, that briefly overdrew their account. But Biden's focus on junk fees was overwhelmingly popular, including support from two-thirds of Republicans. To build on this progress, the FTC could take rulemaking a step further, rooting out hidden fees in every corner of the economy. Take rental application fees. Prospective renters often spend $50 or more just to apply for an apartment. In a hot rental market in which people often apply to many apartments, this can add up to hundreds of dollars without any guarantee of success. Background checks shouldn't be a revenue generator for landlords. Policymakers could, at minimum, cap credit check fees at the actual cost of running the check, typically between $15 and $40, and allow renters to pay once and use a single reusable rental application for multiple properties. Or consider fees in food delivery apps. At this point, most of us are familiar with the dynamic. You go through the process of crafting the perfect order, only to learn at checkout that the price of your $10 meal has somehow doubled. All-in pricing should be the rule, not the exception. Finally, the FTC could ban altogether fees that provide nothing of value. For example, the common practice by rental car companies of charging extra driver fees. Typically, this amounts to $10 to $15 per day just to add a second authorized driver. These fees have no clear rationale and can add $100 or more to the cost of a family vacation. States are going hard on junk fees and offer a path for others to follow suit. Some states have capped rental application fees at a fixed amount, or the amount it actually costs for the landlord to screen the applicant. In New York, state law caps the fee for a second driver to a rental car at $3 a day. And beginning in 2025, restaurants and hospitality businesses in Minnesota are banned from adding undisclosed fees like health or wellness surcharges to customer bills. For most people, the annoyance economy isn't an abstract concept, but a daily reality of wasted hours and drained wallets, to the tune of more than $165 billion per year. These hassles are a universal experience, impacting virtually every American and piling onto families already stretched by the high costs of housing, childcare, and other necessities. Our Econ 101 textbooks teach that a certain tenet of our economy is competition. Businesses strive to offer the best products and services for the best price, and those that succeed are rewarded with more customers and revenue. But somewhere along the way, that relationship has broken down. Market power grew increasingly concentrated in the hands of a few dominant players. Federal oversight weakened and enforcement lagged. Both federal and state policy failed to keep pace with the speed of technological change and innovation. Artificial intelligence is already supercharging the tactics that companies use to extract time and money from consumers. The consequences of our annoyance economy extend beyond wasted time and money. When life is reduced to jumping through an endless series of hoops, just to fix a billing error, secure a refund, or cancel a subscription, it breeds cynicism and disengagement. If the government can remove even a few of those obstacles, we can show the American people that someone is paying attention and begin the long process of rebuilding public trust. Today, the problems our nation faces feel impossibly big, but for policymakers eager to solve them, we argue that the first step is to think small. Chad Mizell is a policy fellow at Groundwork Collaborative. Mizell was most recently special assistant to the President for Housing and Urban Policy at the Domestic Policy Council. He previously served as an economic policy advisor to Senator Cory Booker, including as deputy policy director on his 2020 presidential campaign and in the Obama administration in the White House, the Office of Management and Budget, and the Department of Agriculture. Mizell's work focuses on policy solutions to confront economic pain points and ways that corporations and other actors rob people of their time and money. Neil Mahoney is the Trione director of the Stanford Institute for Economic Policy Research, SIEPR, and T.G. Wihaya, Professor of Economics at Stanford. He is a leading scholar with expertise in healthcare, consumer, financial, energy, and housing markets, and he regularly advises policymakers in state and federal government on economic policy issues. He served in the National Economic Council in the Biden administration and worked on healthcare reform in the Obama administration. He received a PhD in economics from Stanford and started his career as professor of economics at the University of Chicago Booth School of Business. And that brings to a close part two of an article entitled Taking On the Annoyance Economy. It was posted to groundworkcollaborative.org February 9, 2026. We'll round out this episode with a passage from Nicholas Carr's book Superbloom, published by Norton in 2025. This is from Chapter 8, Machines Who Speak. My work is about telling the truth, about capturing it, about showing it, and about presenting it, wrote the Norwegian photojournalist Jonas Bendiksen in an introductory essay to The Book of Veles, his 2021 volume of photographs. The truth is what you see, and it's the essence of photography. In 2019, and again in early 2020, just before the pandemic shut things down, Bendiksen traveled to the small city of Veles on the Vardar River in North Macedonia. The trips were inspired by a series of press reports beginning in the late stages of the 2016 presidential campaign that fingered Veles as the source of many of the fake news stories percolating through Facebook and other platforms. Scores of young people in the impoverished city had discovered they could make a decent living by fabricating and circulating stories celebrating Donald Trump and trashing Hillary Clinton. Bendiksen, who in 2006 had published a much praised book of photographs documenting the grim conditions in former Soviet satellite states, saw in Veles a new canvas for his act. In his essay, he reported on meeting several of the most successful of the Macedonian scammers, some of whom were working out of small offices with teams of colleagues. None of them expressed any interest in, much less regret about, the social ramifications of their work. To them, the fractious political situation in the United States was just a convenient opportunity to attract an online audience and earn some cash. I support Trump for a few reasons, a young man named Alex explained to Bendixson. One, he makes money. Two, he makes Americans happy. Third, he makes money quickly. Any attempt to curb fake news is doomed to fail, Alex went on to say. There are too many haters on the net and too many fake news sites, and fake news is the new truth. The main thing is that we believe in freedom of speech. Bendixson's book presents dozens of haunting images of the city and its inhabitants. A man leans out of a window of a large apartment block, a pair of satellite dishes hanging nearby. A woman sits on an unmade bed, gazing into the screen of a laptop. Two lovers embrace under a highway overpass. Soldiers stand smoking behind a barbed wire fence. A bear wanders past a graveyard at the edge of town. Another bear drinks from a dirty stream. Grainy and dimly lit, the images are eerie, beautiful, and moving. They're also fake. Bendixson did make two trips to Veles, but he didn't photograph any people, nor any bears. He shot pictures of empty buildings and deserted cityscapes. And when he returned home to Norway, he used video game production software to transform the images into three-dimensional renderings. He then downloaded digitized 3D images of human models from the web and placed them inside the scenes, carefully adjusting their poses, clothing, and lighting to make everything look as realistic as possible. Finally, he transformed the renderings back into two-dimensional images. The photographs that appear in the book are essentially stills from a video game that doesn't exist. Bendixson's introductory essay, Two, is a fake. He didn't write any of it. It was written by GPT-2, the first publicly released version of OpenAI's language model. Bendixson used a variety of prompts to get the program to spit out made-up stories on the topics he wanted to cover. He pieced bits of the stories together, including the entirely fictional interview with Alex, to produce the essay. My work is about telling the truth. Those words aren't Bendixson's. They're a chatbot's. When the book of Veles appeared in July of 2021, Bendixson assumed readers would see through his ruse. He went out of his way to circulate the book and its images among his peers, some of the world's most experienced professional photographers, confident they would quickly realize the photos were fabrications. He was wrong. His work drew praise, but not suspicion. On the first day of September, at a prestigious photojournalism festival in the south of France, he watched uncomfortably as his Veles images were projected onto a giant screen before hundreds of his colleagues. Still, no one questioned their authenticity. Anxious to come clean, he created fake Twitter and Facebook accounts under the name Chloe Miskin, a putative Macedonian photographer, and Traveling Truth Seeker. And after the festival, he used the accounts to sow doubts about the pictures. Wrote Miskin on Facebook, quote, every time Jonas puts out a picture on his Instagram, people are saying what a great project this is. But it is not. His project is the real fake news. No one paid the Miskin posts much heed. Finally, in an interview published on the website of his agency, Magnum Photos, in late September, Bendixson came clean, admitting he'd faked the pictures. He also explained his motivation. Quote, how long will it take before we start seeing documentary photojournalism that has no other basis in reality than the photographer's fantasy, he asked. Will we be able to tell the difference? He was so frightened by what the answers would be that he decided to try to do this myself. When you read the Book of Vedas, knowing it's a fake, the artifice jumps out at you. Compared with the extraordinary image and text-generating capabilities of the latest LLMs, large language models, Bendixson was working with Stone Age tools. The facial features of the people in his photo look slightly plastic, and many of their poses feel unnatural, as if their bones were made of Play-Doh. Some of the pictures, such as one of a girl floating across an otherwise abandoned public swimming pool on an inflatable unicorn in winter, come off as ludicrous. Bendixson's essay reads like a cut-and-paste job, marked by clumsy phrasing and ungainly transitions. And in the book's concluding acknowledgement section, the author winkingly lists the image manipulation programs he used. "What fun toys," he comments. But people were taken in nonetheless. The fact that no one spotted the fakery, despite all the clues, underscores just how easy it is to fool people, even experts. We humans want to believe whatever's presented to our senses through media, particularly when it takes the form of a picture. "Photographs furnish evidence," wrote Susan Sontag in her famous 1977 essay collection on photography. "A photograph passes for incontrovertible proof that a given thing happened. The picture may distort, but there is always a presumption that something exists or did exist, which is like what's in the picture.

Take away that presumption and our ideas about what's real and what's not get shaky fast. Fake photographs have been around as long as photographs have been around. A widely circulated picture of Abraham Lincoln taken during the presidential campaign of 1860 was subtly altered by the photographer, Matthew Brady, to make the candidate appear more attractive. Brady enlarged Lincoln's shirt collar, for instance, to hide his bony neck and bulging Adam's apple. In a photographic portrait made to memorialize the president after his assassination, the artist Thomas Hicks transposed Lincoln's head onto a more muscular man's body to make the fallen president look heroic. The body Hicks chose, perversely enough, was that of the pro-slavery zealot John C. Calhoun. By the close of the 19th century, photographic negatives were routinely doctored in darkrooms. Through such techniques as double exposure, splicing, and scraping and inking. Subtly altering a person's features to obscure or exaggerate ethnic traits was particularly popular for cosmetic and propagandistic purposes alike. But the old fakes were time-consuming to create and required specialized expertise. Even Bendixson's fabrications, though made with a computer, required months of painstaking, skilled work. The new AI-generated deepfakes are different. By automating their production, tools like Midjourney and OpenAI's DALL-E make the images easy to generate. You need only enter a text prompt. They democratized counterfeiting. Even more worrisome than the efficiency of their production is the fact that the fakes conjured up by artificial intelligence lack any reference in the real world. There's no trail behind them that leads back to a camera recording an image of something that actually exists. There's no original that was doctored. The fakes come out of nowhere. They furnish no evidence. Many fear that deepfakes, so convincing and so hard to trace, make it even more likely that people will be taken in by lies and propaganda on social media. A series of computer-generated videos featuring a strikingly realistic but entirely fabricated Tom Cruise fooled millions of unsuspecting viewers when it appeared on TikTok in 2021. The Cruise clips were funny. That wasn't the case with the fake sexually explicit images of celebrities that began flooding social media in 2024. In January, X was so overrun with pornographic AI-generated pictures of Taylor Swift that it had to temporarily block users from doing searches on the singer's name. To the mirror ball's many reflections, AI adds the tawdry fantasies of creeps. Deepfake deceptions are perfectly suited to political dirty tricks. In an AI-generated audio clip that circulated widely on social media during 2023's Chicago mayoral election, one of the candidates can be heard praising police brutality. During the 2024 New Hampshire presidential primaries, a computer-generated robocall used a convincing facsimile of Joe Biden's voice to urge independents to skip the vote. A year earlier, when Biden announced his re-election bid, the Republican National Committee released through its YouTube channel an ad that offered, as the party put it, quote, an AI-generated look into the country's possible future if Joe Biden is re-elected, unquote. The ad, which featured deepfake images of boarded-up stores, marauding immigrants, and Chinese jets bombing Taiwan, would have been even easier to create and considerably more convincing had the committee had access to Sora, the eerily artful video-generating bot OpenAI unveiled in 2024. Every expert I spoke with, reports an Atlantic writer, said it's a matter of when, not if, we reach a deepfake inflection point, after which forged videos and audio spreading false information will flood the internet. The concern is valid. But there's a deeper worry, one that involves the enlargement not of our gullibility,

0: and Syracuse start to doubt reality itself. We'll go from a world where our bias was to take everything as evidence, the world Sontag described, to one where our bias is to take nothing as evidence. As deepfakes become widespread, the law professors Bobby Chesney and Danielle Citron caution in a California Law Review article, the public may have difficulty believing what their eyes or ears are telling them, even when the information is real. As truth decays, so too will trust. That would have profound political implications. A world of doubt and uncertainty is good for autocrats and bad for democracy, Chesney and Citron argue. Authoritarian regimes and leaders with authoritarian tendencies benefit when objective truths lose their power. In George Orwell's 1984, the functionaries in Big Brother's Ministry of Truth spend their days rewriting historical records, discarding inconvenient old facts and making up new ones. When the truth gets hazy, tyrants get to define what's true. The irony here is sharp. Artificial intelligence, perhaps humanity's greatest monument to logical thinking, may trigger a revolution in perception that overthrows the shared values of reason and rationality we inherited from the Enlightenment. And we'll stop there. We've been presenting a passage from Nicholas Carr's book, Superbloom, How Technologies of Connection Tear Us Apart. And before that, we presented a piece entitled Taking on the Annoyance Economy, posted to groundbreakcollaborative.org, February 9, 2026. Thank you very much for listening to Investigations on KWRK Radio.
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2: Welcome to Talk World Radio, a half-hour discussion of politics as if the people mattered. I'm David Swanson. This week on Talk World Radio, we are talking about nuclear insanity with Dr. Ivana Nikolic-Hughes, who is president of the Nuclear Age Peace Foundation, see wagingpeace.org, and a senior lecturer in the discipline of chemistry at Columbia University in New York City. You can find her also at nuclearinsanity.substack.com. Ivana, welcome back to Talk World Radio.
3: Thanks so much, David, for having me. I'm really happy to be with you.
2: So I've been wanting to have you back on for a while since I've seen lots of great work you're doing all the time. But I think when I saw an article you'd written about the general consensus of lies around Hiroshima and Nagasaki, which is something I scream about every anniversary of those bombings. But can you talk a little bit about the myths, the lies, and why kids are still being taught them?
3: Oh, it's a really important narrative that has been so pervasive and so pernicious, not only because it's, you know, quite simply false. This idea that the atomic bombing saved lives and therefore were this necessary evil. And yes, we're sad about the victims and we're sad about the kids and the women and the, you know, the deaths and the survivors and so on. But we saved lives, so isn't that a good thing? I think it's been such a dangerous narrative for a number of reasons. In many ways, it actually allowed the nuclear age to balloon into what it is today, right? Because if you sort of ushered in the nuclear age with this absolutely traumatic, absolutely devastating, absolutely incomprehensible in some sense with these bombings, and yet justified them, right? Then you could sort of continue with the entire project in a way that doesn't really interrogate, hey, what, you know, like we did this horrible thing, why are we even, you know, considering continuing with the insanity. I love that word. I love this idea that everything we've been doing throughout the nuclear age is insane. It's a word that Daniel Ellsberg used a lot, and I think it fits. So I'm happy to discuss exactly why the bombings were unnecessary. And we should. And there are many reasons and many ways to look at what actually transpired and how it could have gone very differently, in spite of the development of the atomic weapons during the Manhattan Project. But I just want to underscore one way in which this is especially relevant in today's moment, and especially important. It's especially important to counter that narrative, because we've now seen it in the context of what's been going on in the Middle East as this justification for a potential use of a nuclear weapon, you know, going forward, as a kind of like, well, you know, and at this moment, you know, we're recording this on June 24th. Hopefully the war with Iran is behind us, although nothing is, of course, assured. Especially with this U.S. administration, with Israel's behavior in Lebanon and so on. But in just the last, you know, couple of months, people were saying things like, well, you know, why don't we nuke Iran instead of having a ground invasion? The assumption being that, you know, in order to defeat Iran, you'd actually have to have a ground invasion. And then if the ground invasion was going to cost American lives or whichever, whatever, then maybe nuking Iran or nuking Tehran would be the solution to it. So, and again, invoking this false narrative that Hiroshima and Nagasaki saved lives. So let me just say a couple.
2: Treating Iranian lives exactly as Japanese lives were.
3: Oh, absolutely.
2: At the time and even to this day, it's this myth of saving lives. They're usually exclusively American lives. Sometimes they'll throw in the Japanese lives to spruce it up a bit. But basically, the Japanese were ready to surrender if they could just keep their emperor, which they let them do anyway. After, and if the Russians invaded, the Japanese were certainly going to surrender, and they could have demonstrated a nuclear weapon. And in fact, by the time they got to Nagasaki, they already had demonstrated a nuclear weapon. So none of the BS works to justify destroying Nagasaki, right?
3: Absolutely. And you summarized it brilliantly and very succinctly. But there were multiple options on the table. You even could have said, okay, we really want to destroy the military installations of Hiroshima. And there were some. But you could have evacuated the civilians, right? You could have sent a message, evacuate the city in the next 24 hours, you know, and then you could have used. So there were, but the essential one, and one that that the Americans were very well aware of, was this notion that you could change the surrender terms, allow the Japanese to keep the emperor, which we did anyway, even after the bombings, and they would have accepted that. The entire thing about the Soviet Union declaring war on Japan, the Soviet Union potentially going in and having its own ground invasion, in many ways, what historians said is these atomic bombings didn't end the hot war. They began the Cold War. So it was about actually demonstrating this to the Soviets.
2: In fact, the war didn't end with the bombings. It continued until the invasion.
3: That too. But I think there was this really this idea that you actually couldn't allow the Soviets, the Russians, to, you know, beat the Axis on both sides, to, you know, to beat Germany over in Europe and to beat Japan over in the Pacific. And so that, I think, really played an absolutely key role. And people like General Groves admitted as much, and in fact stated early on in the Manhattan Project that this was always about the Russians.
2: In fact, the U.S. invaded Europe, finally, Northern Europe, because the Soviets were going to get to Berlin by themselves, and that was not permissible. And you didn't want the Russians taking over Japan by themselves. You had to have the U.S. do it. But what drives me crazy about historians that I would think would be just fundamental bad practice for historians is making this argument that that the bombs were to save lives, when at the time nobody gave a damn, and Truman didn't claim to have saved lives. He claimed to have destroyed lives as revenge against the evil Japanese. And I bet people would have cheered for a larger number rather than a smaller one. How can historians not look at the actual history of what the motivations were at the time, as opposed to the excuses being made now? Not just that the excuses being made now are false, but that nobody was even thinking in those terms back then.
3: Yeah, I love reading about history, and I love learning about all the different ways in which our, you know, societies have developed and where we are and so on. But you wonder all the time if we could get something so important and so sort of fundamental and so easily explained, so wrong and so pervasively. I didn't grow up in the United States. I grew up in former Yugoslavia. I was taught that the atomic bombings, you know, ended the war. I mean, this wasn't about, you know, we were sort of being propagandized. This was just quite simply a narrative that absolutely was incredibly successful. And so you really do have to wonder about all sorts of things that, you know, we learn and read about in history, and what version we're getting. Professor Richard Falk talks a lot about this notion, not just history being written by the victors, but also, you know, what crimes get punished. The crimes that get punished are the crimes of the losers, not the crimes of the victors. So yeah. What would the world have looked like if we had actually said, okay, you know, the firebombings of Tokyo and Dresden and the atomic bombings of Hiroshima and Nagasaki were war crimes, and we're going to, at the very least, investigate those, if not punish the involved. We're going to do something to kind of get it to the bottom of this. So that's sort of one version. The other version is to actually think, and this also comes from Professor Richard Falk, to think what would have happened had Germany, for example, succeeded in building two atomic bombs. And Professor Falk hypothesizes that they would have used them on two smaller cities in the UK, and that they would have still lost the war. And that afterwards, you would have actually had this complete opposition to nuclear weapons, because they would have been used by the bad guys. And maybe we wouldn't be in the nuclear age at all. Maybe that, you know, nuclear weapons would have been prohibited, abolished, you know, everything, all the effort would have been made to make sure they're never built again, let alone used, tested, and all the things we did over the last 80 years. It's a really fascinating hypothesis. And it sort of, you know, gets you into this, like, I don't want to think about the Germans acquiring the nuclear weapon, but on the other hand, what's different? You know, the U.S. used them all in this absolutely brutal, in some sense, incomprehensible way. And now we're still stuck with them, and now they still threaten us, and threaten us in a way that's so different than the tragedies of Hiroshima and Nagasaki. They were real tragedies, but they didn't end Japan. They didn't end humanity. What we have today, 80 years later, 80 plus years later, is quite literally the possibility of nuclear annihilation.
2: We are speaking with Ivana Hughes, president of the Nuclear Age Peace Foundation. It seems maybe more powerful in allowing this disastrous situation to exist, this urgent emergency that everybody's calm and relaxed about, to exist, is not the lies about Hiroshima and Nagasaki, but the lies about nuclear weapons protecting us rather than endangering us. There's this notion of deterrence and war prevention over these 80 plus years. Can you talk a little bit about the reality there?
3: It's such a dangerous and pernicious, again, narrative that has persisted for so long and kind of changed. You know, it wasn't the immediate nuclear deterrence wasn't sort of brought in by the scientists or the historians, or it was actually the economists who were sort of coming up with this, you know, in a sense, justification for why you would keep doing this. But today it's incredibly, incredibly dangerous because it has allowed the general public to really accept nuclear weapons as a kind of necessary evil without really interrogating not just the spending, which is, of course, huge, but interrogating the way in which these weapons risk everything, everything about humanity, the actual survival of the species, the actual potentially survival of life on the planet. In some sense, thank goodness we don't really know exactly all the consequences of nuclear war, and they were very much dependent at exactly what levels they would happen, that it would happen. But today we have over 12,000 nuclear warheads. Most of them are far more powerful than the weapons used in attacks on Hiroshima and Nagasaki. And we know that even a couple hundred of them would alter environmental conditions on the planet in a war that's often described as a limited regional nuclear war between India and Pakistan. This would lead to things like nuclear winter, ozone layer destruction, not to mention, in that particular scenario, 130 million people dying from the attacks themselves, and not to mention radiation spread and so on. But with the arsenals of the US and Russia, we're talking about thousands of nuclear warheads. We are now in 2026 without an agreement between those two countries on, you know, having caps on their nuclear arsenals. The agreement called New START, which was negotiated under Obama in 2010, entered into force in 2011, expired in February of this year, has not been replaced, has not been formally extended. And so we are in a very dangerous situation, very dangerous time. But this narrative that nuclear weapons protect us persists, again, allows the general public to kind of be asleep at the wheel. And I think what's in some sense very dangerous about this is that it also sends a message to other countries that nuclear, you know, if we say, well, we need them to keep us safe, then everyone, the logic would, you know, have you assume that everyone should have nuclear weapons. And this is, in some sense, you know, the beginnings of arms control. I mean, even the very first UN General Assembly resolution was on this topic. But, you know, by the time JFK was in office, he was the one saying, you know, there could be 15 or 20 or 25, you know, nuclear weapon states, and this would be incredibly, incredibly dangerous, and we have to do everything we can to stop it. So those are just some things. The other thing I'll say here is, again, nuclear deterrence, some people call it a theory, some people call it a hypothesis, some people call it a construct. Doesn't even matter what you call it. It has all these assumptions, right, about rational behaviors, Which, of course, you know, present leadership in the US and elsewhere definitely doesn't give one a lot of comfort in that particular assumption. But it also, you know, just sort of assumes that everything will always go right, like nothing will ever be sort of out of, you know, out of the ordinary. And what we know from history is that many times it wasn't that it was nuclear deterrence working, many times it was that we just simply got lucky, or there was some person who, you know, made the right decision in a kind of split second moment. One of those was during the Cuban Missile Crisis, another was in 1983, a very famous false alarm in the Soviet Union, officer Stanislav Petrov. We also know of other situations like the Able Archer NATO exercise that had the Soviets putting nuclear warheads on their bombers because they thought this was the real thing. NATO was doing this exercise in a more realistic way than they had done previously. And this, you know, had the Soviets thinking they were going to be attacked imminently. And a lot of other kinds of incidents of sort of random accidents happening. And so this notion that, for 80 years we've been safe because of nuclear deterrence, or even the fact that, you know, people say, like, we haven't had a major war. Well, we've had, what, nearly 40 million people die in wars since 1945, right? Like, it's not like the world has been this, you know, this, right, you know, perfectly peaceful, wonderful place.
2: Nuclear countries have gone to war, and they've gone to war against other nuclear countries and non-nuclear countries, and non-nuclear countries have gone to war with each other. And the nukes don't seem to prevent these wars. And if these mistakes, if we've survived these dozens of near misses because of good luck, that doesn't last forever. So you have to get rid of them for that reason. But
3: of course.
2: But what drives me crazy is, you know, we have this notion that the US and Russia are ready to do a first strike, and China's moving maybe in the direction of they'll do a first strike, and this is the insanity, the first strike. Where is there a speck of sanity in a second strike? Like, once the planet's been destroyed, why this mad rush to get in on it, to like make sure that you helped push a button to destroy the world that's now already being destroyed? Because once you have a bunch of nukes, you have a nuclear winter, you're all gonna die. Why is the sane grown-up policy the second strike?
3: There's so many of these policies are this nuclear insanity, and Daniel Ellsberg described it as, you know, dizzyingly insane and immoral. One of them is also this launch on warning, right? If the US detects being attacked, it launches on warning. And nowadays, that detection could be a result of a cyber attack. So you could quite literally, in fact, do a first strike and you think you're doing a second strike. And the worst thing about this is, you know, someone like the president would have minutes to decide on this. That's the real insanity. And so now you decide to respond. It's actually not a response. Now the other side is going to detect that you are attacking them. Now they're really going to attack you. I mean, and, you know, there have been some, you know, efforts to Andy Jacobson's book, Nuclear War Scenario, is phenomenal. She's coming out with a new book on biological war scenario. I haven't read it yet. She promised to send it to me. I'm looking forward to reading. Well, I don't know if I'm looking forward to reading. I'm looking forward to learning about what she has to say. There was even this film, A House of Dynamite, on Netflix. And I hope people just understand, not only are we talking about the ultimate destruction of the world, we really are also talking about these unimaginably short timescales. It just makes all of the other threats, and we have other real problems. I don't want to make it seem like this is the only problem we have. There are many problems that we need to solve and address, but none come both in terms of the magnitude of what is really at stake, as well as this, the time scale, none come close to nuclear war. It really does. And if that's true, doesn't, you know, convince you it's nuclear insanity, minutes to, you know, decide on the fate of the world, like,
2: and there's
3: how did we get here? You know, and in part we got here because, in part, it's not the whole story, but in part because we ushered in the nuclear age with these extremely violent attacks, and yet we found a way to celebrate them, right? And so now here we are, you know, decades later. Still kind of in a daze over this, the reality of what nuclear weapons are and what they can do to us and so on.
2: There's also now, of course, a very short video out there with Dan Ellsberg called Ordinary Insanity. Ordinary because everybody's in on it. It means he counts silence as participation. And he says, get rid of the ICBMs that give you these minutes. Then maybe you could have hours.
3: Absolutely. No, there are things that one can do, but ultimately we're going to have to find a way to actually eliminate these weapons if we really are to, you know, and it goes to a lot of different issues. Obviously, one is, you know, the money spent and the risk and all of that. But if the basis for, you know, coexistence of these nation states, if the basis is the threat of annihilation, like, how are we going to address other problems that we have, right? Like, you can't, you know, if you and I are neighbors and I'm constantly pointing a gun at your head, like, clearly we're not going to have a really great neighborly relationship. And the thing with being someone's neighbor is you could, in fact, you know, move out of the neighborhood, presumably, right? We can't move off this planet. This idea that Elon Musk is somehow going to take us to the stars and we're going to thrive someplace else. I mean, why would you want to thrive someplace else? We have a gorgeous planet. You know, people should like go outside and go to nature, or go look at an ocean, a forest, you know, whatever you have access to. Like, it's just such a gorgeous planet. I can't, you know, look at a flower somewhere and just not be amazed that this is what we were born into. And like, how could we possibly want to destroy it? It's absolutely insane.
2: So if Elon Musk wants to go, I'm not that against it. But, but let him leave the $1 trillion, yes, you know, because we transformed the whole damn world for $1 trillion. And we got just a couple minutes left. Ivana Hughes, there's money moving through the U.S. Congress right now. And some people are upset about this merging of the U.S. and Israeli militaries. Some people are upset about the little bit of it that goes to the war on Iran. But where proportionately is the displeasure with the trillions, you know, that are going to go, a big chunk in this bill, a big chunk in the next one, to nuclear weapons? Who asked for this?
3: Yeah, no, who asked for it, for nuclear weapons specifically? But even, David, the notion that we have this defense spending of $1 trillion, and now Trump is asking for 1.5. Yeah, 1.5. And it's defense, and we're totally and all, you know, it's utterly vulnerable to being destroyed as a country. Like, how do you do that? How do you spend all this money, and yet you're vulnerable, you know, not just Russia, China, whatever. You're vulnerable to North Korea. North Korean missiles can hit every part of the United States. If you know, if people in this country don't wake up and say, we don't want these weapons, we don't want them in our country, and we want you to work with other countries to eliminate them elsewhere, you know, we're really, really in trouble. We're just not going to be, again, also not solving the many other problems we should be solving collaboratively with other countries.
2: One minute left. Ivana Hughes, we say there are no treaties left, but there is a non-proliferation treaty that requires getting rid of all the nuclear weapons and all the other weapons. Try to get someone to even believe that exists, much less uphold it, right?
3: I know. And it's one of the largest UN agreements, period, not just on nuclear weapons or, you know, war and peace issues. It really is the ultimate anti-war treaty. It says, you know, achieve complete and general disarmament under strict and verifiable international control. I mean, this is really where we need to go. Here we are in the 21st century. We need to find a way to resolve things in a peaceful way, just as the UN Charter tells us to do.
2: Indeed.
3: And removing nuclear weapons should be a part of that equation.
2: Ivana Hughes is with the Nuclear Age Peace Foundation. We will have links to her websites up at talkworldradio.org. Ivana, thank you for everything you're doing and for coming on Talk World Radio.
3: Thanks so much for having me, David. It's really a pleasure to talk to you. Thank you.
2: 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There is no way to peace. Peace is the way.
4: I feel that if any songs are going to come out of World War III, we better start writing them now. 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

0: Hello and welcome to Occupied Thoughts, a podcast brought to you by the Foundation for Middle East Peace. My name is Ahmed Moore and I'm a fellow at the Foundation. Today's July 9th, 2026, and I'm delighted to be here with Akbar Shahad Ahmed, foreign affairs journalist with Notice and author of Crossing the Red Line, a detailed account of the Biden administration's behavior through the genocide, decisions made by whom and when. Akbar, welcome.
1: Thanks for having me, Ahmed.
0: Akbar, I guess first let's talk about the book. I reached out to you to talk about the book, and the book is available for pre-order today. But people will receive their books if they order, and I hope they do. I have in September. So we're going to have a full and substantive conversation about the book in September once people have had a chance to read it and evaluate what you've written. But for now, can you just give a brief overview of the book and then what went into writing this really real-time history?
1: Yeah, I think real-time history is a great way to put it. This book is the definitive historical record of what Biden and his team chose to do and the kind of callousness, the kind of careerismlessness with which they were dealing with these life and death decisions for Palestinians, eventually for Lebanese, of course, also for Israelis, Israeli hostages, and with big implications for Americans, right? They were doing all of this in